0: listeners can hear what you're listening.
1: That is horrible. This is a mom's life. That is so loud.
0: Okay, so read out loud what you're being tested on.
1: How AI works. AI isn't a brain. It's a prediction engine. It processes data by turning words into numerical vectors using a neural network. It applies a mechanism called self-attention to weigh the context of an entire sentence simultaneously. Rather than retrieving facts, it uses probabilistic inference to guess the next statistical token in a sequence. It's essentially a high-speed game of math-based fill-in-the-blank.
0: Okay, now you can take off your headphones.
1: That was loud and chaotic.
0: Welcome to the life of a woman or anyone staying home with children. Okay, are you ready for your comprehension test?
1: That did sound like our kids, grandkids' family room every time we go over there.
0: Here's your quiz. Question number one. The passage describes the AI's internal representation of words using which specific mathematical format?
1: Fill in the blank. That was the last thing I read, was fill in the blank.
0: The answer was numerical vectors.
1: Oh, yeah.
0: Here's question number two.
1: Did you guys hear that?
2: Kind of
0: a little bit. All I could hear was you yelling.
1: I was yelling? Was I loud?
0: Yes.
2: You were loud.
0: What specific mechanism allows the AI to evaluate the significance of every word in a sentence at the same time?
1: What does it? I have no idea.
0: The answer is...
1: I have no idea what I read. There was a word in there, vector. I remember the last word, fill in the blanks. That's all I remember.
0: The answer is self-attention.
1: Did I read it even right?
0: So
1: we got a guest sitting over here. What's this got to do with Andrea?
0: This has a lot to do with our friend Andrea Griffiths here.
1: Next time we do something like this, you're going to do it. You girls could probably do it.
2: She might ace it.
0: She's... I would not. Andrea, can you explain why we had Dave do that? Do you know?
2: Maybe a little.
0: Yeah, I think you do.
2: So... there is a Bible study that I've written called Center.
1: There's three.
2: And how do we center our lives on Christ when everything is swirling around us? There are loud voices in our heads, whether it's our kids, whether it's our boss, whether it's our own voice that's so loud, or all the distractions in life. And yet our hearts want to be centered on Jesus. But how do you do it?
0: So
1: Andrea, you got to tell our listeners who you are.
0: Yeah. That's what I was going
1: to
0: say.
1: I mean, some of them know you. You know,
0: you've
1: and
0: been on before.
1: You've been speaking for Family Life Weekend Remembers for...
2: It'll be 20 years this year.
1: 20 years.
2: Yeah.
1: All right. Let's talk about... I mean, you've got three studies.
0: Yeah. Which one do you think we should start with? Is this the one?
2: Center's fine. It kind of is the first book out of the three. But you can... I mean, they're standalone studies at the same time.
0: Well, explain why you've done them. Why you've written these Bible studies.
2: Yeah. So I really did want to give moms something simple that they could grab. It's not overwhelming. I love the studies that are 45 minutes to an hour of homework.
0: Right.
2: But
0: if you've ever done a Beth Moore study,
1: not possible.
0: Like you're digging in.
2: You are. And I love those.
0: Me too.
2: I love the Beth Moore studies.
0: But you can't do it at a sitting.
2: No. And at the same time, if you're a mom with little kids running around, what can I grab? What can I ingest? What can I get into my head, my heart, my life, just to pick it up and sit down with Jesus? So my hope is that as you open those books and you get into the scripture, that God will just meet you there in those scriptures, but I won't keep you there all morning long. Yeah.
0: Before we get into this, can you give us a little bit of your journey? You've been on before and you've shared a little bit of your journey, but I think it's pretty remarkable what God's done in your life. Will you take us back a little bit?
2: Sure. So I actually grew up in church, but I did not understand the Bible. I did not understand the gospel. I don't know where I was. I know that the scripture says that the Holy Spirit has to help you. The Holy Spirit has to remove the blinders from your eyes. And maybe that just took a lot of years for me until he just encountered my life. But I grew up in church. I was there all the time, but I did not live like somebody in church. I was a total hypocrite. I looked one way in church. I was up front. I was even leading worship and different things, but I was somebody else through the week and on the weekends.
1: Was it a secret? Did anybody know, or is it hidden?
2: Very much a secret. Yeah. At least I tried.
1: Yeah.
2: I tell people I was a very good liar. I don't mean that I was convincing. I just mean that I was trying to cover all the wrong things I was doing. Mm. And when you're young and you're lying, that the consequences are maybe a little bit smaller. But as I grew up and became a teenager and continued to lie and continued to make wrong choices, immorality, drinking, just all kinds of things that I didn't want anybody to know about, the consequences got big fast. Mm. And I remember my senior year of high school, I found out I was pregnant. Mm. And because I had this one persona that I thought everyone was seeing, but the reality was something different, I just still chose to cover. I still chose to hide.
3: When you found out you were pregnant, were you 17 or 18?
2: I was 17, yeah.
3: Tell me, like, when you discovered that, what did that feel like?
2: Just a lot of shame, also a lot of pride.
3: Mm, what do you mean?
2: Pride in that I didn't want anyone to be able to know that part of my life. Pride of still hiding, still covering. Like you think of Adam and Eve.
3: Yeah.
2: At the beginning, they did something wrong. And what did they do? They just ran
1: hidden
2: and hid.
1: Hid and covered.
2: Yeah. Hid and covered. And that's exactly the route that I was choosing.
3: Were you in a panic?
2: Very much so. Yeah. My parents didn't know the choices I was making. Some of my friends did. Mm. But outside of that small circle, no one really knew. And so just how do I hide? How do I cover this? The age-old question that I think we still do today.
3: For sure.
2: I know I do.
3: Mm-hmm.
2: So I decided that I would have an abortion, and I did that. And for me, that was the beginning of a very long hill downward spiral. I just continued to heap shame.
3: Did anyone know? Did your parents know?
2: Just the guy that I was seeing. Yeah, just the guy.
3: So another thing that you're hiding, but internally you're starting to, like, it's affecting you.
2: Oh, yeah. That made everything get really real, really fast. Yeah. And so more shame. I couldn't believe what I had done, and I really didn't have any answers. It's been done. What do you do now? Hmm. And so God, in his grace and in his mercy, he put me around a group of people that were really believers. Mm-hmm. They looked like it on the outside, but they lived it in their hearts. Like, they would have a desire for something that God calls us to, and they would try hard to live that out. I would have a desire, but I just wasn't trying at all to live that way.
3: Where did you meet them?
2: I started traveling in this ministry called Life Action Ministries, and I was accepted. I graduated from college with a music degree. I was accepted to be a singer on their team and started traveling around. And the differences between them and me just became apparent really quickly. And one morning, I had my time in the Word every day. I was up reading my Bible, and I felt like the Lord said, Andrea, if you don't get honest about your past, we are not going anywhere. Well, I knew that Jesus was my only hope. Mm. And so I went and I found a pastor's wife, and I just told her my whole story. And it was the first time that I brought my reality into the light. Like, I'd kept it in the dark for so long, and I feel like that's where secrets grow and shame grows, in the dark. But if you can get it into the light, it's like just getting that truth into the light, the power of that secret is broken.
3: What did it feel like for you? Do you remember after you told her everything?
2: I felt like a weight had been lifted off my shoulders. I did not realize the weight I had been under for so long. And so just being able to share that with someone else, have someone else's eyes and heart on that. Nothing was solved then, but as I left, I just felt this weight lifted off of me.
3: Mm.
2: And a few days later was when I actually came to know the Lord. I met with her and her husband, and he just started asking me all these questions. And I'd always been able to be such a good liar. I'd always lied my way out. And I mean, this man was nailing me to the wall with questions. And I started to see my heart the way a holy God had seen it the whole time. Mm. And I was just undone. It was so wicked and so dark and so ugly. And I didn't know what to do because I thought I already knew Jesus, but I was seeing my heart in a way I'd never seen it before. So I just started with the top of my head and I went to my feet and I just gave God every part of me. Mm-hmm. And I just said, God, I've made such a mess of my life. Would you take control? Would you lead me? And that was my point of salvation. Looking back from that, that's when my life started to change.
3: And as a listener, if you hear this, as you said that, Andrea, I was thinking for both Dave and I, that's when our lives changed too, when we gave him everything.
2: Yeah.
3: And if you're listening to this and you're thinking, I don't know if I've ever done that. I don't know if I've ever just given him all of me, because it's very vulnerable. It feels scary. And yet it's exactly what we were meant to do.
2: Right.
3: To give him everything.
2: We were made for him.
3: We were made for him.
2: Yeah.
1: Yeah. And even, you know, living in a lie or covering, which is what everybody does every day. Yeah. And we even do it as believers still, right. But that is no way to live. It's darkness.
3: Yeah.
1: It will come out in the light. Let me ask you this. How did you reconcile the abortion as you came to Christ?
2: Yeah,
1: I'm guessing there's listeners going, oh, do you guys think abortion's okay?
2: Mm.
1: You know, no, we don't.
2: Right. Yeah.
1: But how did you, like, I even picture as you're giving him your whole body, you came to your womb and you had to give him that. How did you process?
2: That took me some time. That didn't happen immediately right there in that moment. And you're right. Like, God is a God of life. Hmm. It's Satan that came in and brought in death and darkness and all the lying and all the covering that we do still today. I still do that today. So how do I bring myself to this God of life when I've created death by my own choosing? And so for me, I had to find a women's care center, like a pregnancy care center. And many of them have programs that you can go through as a post-abortive woman. And that's what I did. I just went and I said, this is in my past and I know I have not healed from it. I know there's still scars. I know there's still shame. I think about it every day. And
3: did you?
2: Especially on the anniversary, the yearly anniversary that would come around.
3: Oh, it makes me cry of just the millions of women that carry that still.
2: Well, the voices are loud in your head. The voices are loud, and especially when it was your own choice, your own mistake, your own failure, and that big of one, you know, that large, that you can never undo it. You can never get that life back. So for me, I knew I needed help. So I just went and said, this is in my past. I hear that you guys help women with these things. I'd love for you to help me. And they actually had a book, a little study that we went through, and they matched me up with another woman who had had an abortion in her past. And we just met, and that went deep, and it was so cleansing. I remember just crying as it took me to the Word. I would have to write things out, and it was like my heart being ripped out, and it was still raw and kind of being scrubbed with that raw, tender heart. And yet God used it. He just got me to the Word. And eventually his Word got bigger than my own thoughts and feelings. Like, I kept telling myself this, but God's Word kept saying this. And eventually this pile kept growing and growing. And I had
3: to
2: make a choice.
3: The one with God.
2: Yes. What am I going to believe? Am I going to keep believing what I think and feel? Or am I going to believe what God's Word says? And just making that choice and then choosing every day, you know, you hear that self-talk telling you this, but then know, what does God say to me? What does God say as his child? And then choosing to believe that.
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4: And Jesus, be with me this week. 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
5: Listen to him, pompous little do-gooder.
4: Quiet.
5: We're taking him down, Howard. Come on. I got a pocket full of paper balls. Here, get ready to pelt him.
4: No, stop, stop. And Lord, be with the boys at school, with Howard and Ellis and Will and all the others, that they may come to know you and love you.
5: Ready?
4: No.
6: Is there anyone here tonight who wants us to pray for him? Let him stand.
5: Howard, what are you doing?
4: I do.
5: What?
7: Howard, my son.
4: I want to be a real Christian. Pray for me, please.
7: I will. Thank you, God. Thank you.
5: I don't believe this.
8: I also want to be saved.
5: Father?
8: Yes, son. Minister Holbrook, Tip, pray for me. Pray for me, would you? Oh, God, please help me. Please forgive me.
6: Howard, Mr. Bailey, we rejoice with the angels in heaven at 2 more lost souls who've been found. May God pour out His grace on you. Let us pray.

0: All right, Father. Here's your cough medicine.
1: Thank you, son.
0: You know Mr. Bailey, right?
1: Fred? Used to. We went to school together. He was a sorry scamp. Many a scrape he got me into. Of course, I was full of pranks, too.
0: Would it surprise you to know that Mr. Bailey prayed to become a Christian at the prayer meeting last night?
1: The mischief he did? He used to make great fun of such things. I hope it lasts.
0: I thought last night that you and he must have been pretty good friends once. He broke down when he was praying for you.
1: He prayed for me?
0: Yeah. Like he meant it.
1: Why would he do that?
0: I asked him to. I asked all the folks to pray for you. You don't mind, do you?
1: Tip. I don't know as you need to ask folks to pray for me. I've gone too far to get back.
0: I don't believe that. I've asked God to make you a Christian, and I'm going to keep on asking.
1: Son, I...
0: Don't you want to see little Johnny in heaven?
1: I sometimes think I'd give the world to see my boy again. But it's too late. I've known the right way.

0: life, and I've gone the other way. Now I must take my pay.
1: No. Do you know more about it than God? He don't ever say anything about it being too late. Just the opposite, in fact. My lamp says God is not willing that any should perish, but that all should come to repentance.
0: No, Temper. I always thought it was cowardly for a man to have nothing to do with such things as life and then turn around and believe it all just because he's going to die. No. God can't be pleased with any such thing. No, my son. I always said I'd never do that. Never. And I never will.
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10: 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It's a beautiful Saturday morning, and CJ's getting a pretty slow start on his day. It's 9:30, and he promised Mrs. Collins he'd help her move some old boxes at 10 o'clock.
16: See you, Mom.
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17: Good morning, Cyclops.
18: You know, I think you bounced on CJ before, but something about it always cracks me up. It's fresh every time.
19: You know, roses are like that. We've seen a million of them, but each one still holds me in wonder.
18: Mange, you are not a balanced person.
19: I was having a moment of introspection. Sorry. You started it with your musings.
18: What? There, there. You did it again. I was trying to be tough in front of CJ, and you call it my muse. I hate
17: that. Are you two nutballs finished?
16: They are nutballs.
17: You see what you've done, you two? You ruined the whole thing. Oh, get up, CJ. Forget this ever happened.
19: If Moldy wasn't so afraid of his feelings.
18: What? I'm not afraid of my feelings. I don't even know what you're talking about. You make me so crazy.
19: That's why you have to sing yourself to sleep at night. You're conflicted.
18: How could you say that in front of him? How rude!
16: Those guys are so nuts.
17: Damn, bonkers, both of them. What in the world is that?
20: Hey, CJ, is everything all right? You okay with these guys?
16: Yeah, I'm fine.
20: Hugh McClaw, you better not be picking on my friend.
17: Yeah, okay.
19: How do you explain that?
16: Goose, what's with the...
20: I bought a punching balloon. Pretty neat, huh?
16: Not that... I mean...
20: See you later, dog.

0: Hey, did you see that?
1: I can't believe it, even for Goose.
0: That was the weirdest haircut I've ever seen.
2: You call me unbalanced? She takes the cake in weird.
1: Yeah, it was kind of strange.
0: Not kind of.
3: That's the funniest thing I've ever seen.
1: Hey, we're all
2: laughing at the same thing.
3: Yeah, all of us.
0: That's weird, huh?
3: How does that make you feel?
2: Oh, he's doing it again. Why can't we just have a good laugh, huh? Goose is funny, we laugh. That's it.
3: You're frustrated, aren't you?
2: I'm gonna show you frustrated!
1: Bonkers!
0: Totally bonkers. But not as funny as Goose. That's one dumb-looking weasel.
1: You got that right. One dumb-looking weasel.
2: Why would she get a haircut like that?
1: You should have seen her at the time. She decided that she didn't like her name. She thought it was too silly. She wanted to be taken more seriously.
3: What did she want it changed to?
1: Boji. She wanted us to call her Boji.
0: Yeah, that's much better than Goose.
1: Then there was the time that she decided that her eyebrows were too bushy. She shaved them off. And used a pen to draw new ones.
0: That's the funniest thing I've ever heard.
2: Really? How'd she look?
1: Well, she drew them on pretty badly. She just kind of looked surprised.
0: Not a weasel, a woozle.
1: Well, I gotta get. I'll see you guys later.
0: Yeah, later.
3: See you, CJ.
2: Surprise!
4: Well, CJ felt bad about making fun of Goose. At the same time, he felt pretty good about having just, for a moment, been with Hugh's gang and not been afraid. Now, the Collins Mansion is just filled with trunks and crates from all over the world. Some haven't even been opened since Mr. Collins died. Most of them have never been opened at all.
5: CJ?
1: In here, Miss Collins!
5: Well, looks like you've made quite a bit of headway. Once we clear out this room, I'll have the piano brought in.
1: There is a bunch of neat stuff in here. Is that a camera?
5: I believe it is. Huh, never seen it before myself.
1: What's the story behind this typewriter? It is a typewriter, right?
5: Sorry, I have no idea.
1: Hey, what's this?
5: Oh, yes, that one I do know about. I haven't seen it in years.
1: It's really heavy for wood.
5: It's from the rainforest. That's a very special carving.
1: It's a lion's head?
5: A panther.
1: Whoa. What's it for?
5: The chief of a remote and primitive tribe gave it to Mr. Collins.
1: Really? What for?
5: It's kind of like a medal. An award. Mr. Collins brought peace to two tribes that had been at war for generations.
1: Huh. How exactly did he do this?
5: Well, he actually went and lived with each of the two tribes for several months. He found a way to belong in both tribes, and then he was able to bring them both together.
1: Was he ever afraid?
5: I'm sure he was. Most things that are worthwhile take some courage.
1: So this is like a peacemaker award?
5: That's exactly what it is.
1: I wish I could have known him.
5: So do I, CJ.
1: Wow. Oh, no. Is that clock right?
5: Yes, I believe it is.
1: I gotta go. I'm late for a meeting at the fortress. I'll be back and finish the boxes right after. Promise!
5: Okay, CJ. Bye.
6: Hi, my name's Lee. I'm from Queensland, Australia. Don't go away. There's more Poison Terrace coming right up.
7: We have some parents with me today that would love to tell you what they think about the fun, the biblical teaching, and the music of Paws and Tails. Go right ahead, please.
8: Well, I love...
7: Closer to the microphone, please.
8: Oh, sorry. I love that Paws and Tails is fun for kids and parents. I kind of expect my kids learn from the episodes, but so do we.
7: I I love that. Now, don't miss an episode of Paws and Tails right here on this amazing station.

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1: 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Sorry I'm late.
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3: 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Goose.
0: Nice hat, Goose.
2: Thanks.
1: Where's Marcia?
0: Marcia has company all weekend. The meeting will come to order.
2: Hey, CJ, what were you doing with Hugh and his gang?
0: Goose, did I not just call the meeting to order?
2: Sorry.
0: First order of business. CJ, you were with Hugh and his gang?
1: Yeah, well, sort of. You know, Mange, he's not so bad. He's always trying to get in touch with his feelings.
4: I find that really disturbing in a bully. It just doesn't seem right.
0: Like, how does he get in touch with his feelings?
1: I don't know. While Hugh's running around trying to terrify everyone, Mange is wanting to know how Hugh feels about it.
4: No kidding.
1: And Multi sings himself to sleep at night.
0: Some tough guy he is.
1: Nutballs, really. All of them.
2: Lots of folks do silly things. Even me.
4: I'm gasping in surprise.
2: When Stacy goes to sleep, sometimes she sucks on her thumb.
0: Goose!
2: What? Was that a secret?
4: It's okay, Stacy.
1: Oh, that's funny.
4: I used to, you know, sometimes suck on the corner of my blankie.
2: Used to?
4: Hey, I cut way back, okay?
0: Goose, what's the hat for?
2: Got a haircut. Trying to keep it nice.
4: Oh, let's see.
0: Does Multi hum or does he actually sing?
1: I don't know. You'll have to ask the nutball.
0: Goose!
2: I'm not the nutball. He was talking about Multi.
0: No! Your haircut.
4: Oh, my. Oh, that's quite a haircut.
2: Thanks. I like it a lot.
0: Wow, that's really different.
1: Can we just have our meeting? I need to get back to Miss Collins.
0: Okay. First off, we need to talk about the old folks' home.
2: The Shady Days Rest Home. Miss Harbor said that...
0: Okay. The Shady Days Rest Home needs some help with the lawn and flower beds.
5: CJ was thinking some pretty big thoughts.
0: We plan to go over there.
5: He decided that he wanted to bring peace to Hugh's gang and bring them together with the club. He thought of how the whole town would benefit. Well, he thought of how much Hugh, Multi, and Mange would benefit. And he thought of how much all of them would love him for bringing peace to the town of Wildwood. He thought about it all through the meeting. And he thought about it all the way to the Collins Mansion.
6: Hey, CJ.
1: Hey, Hugh.
3: Hey, CJ, what's up?
1: Nothing much.
7: We're still cracking up over that Goose thing.
1: Yeah, that's pretty funny.
3: Hey, we're going to our secret tire swing.
6: Multi!
3: What? I just thought he
7: Come on, he can come. CJ's okay.
6: Whatever. Come along if you want.
1: Oh, well, okay. So where's the tire swing?
7: Huge tree, right next to the river. It's a blast!
5: CJ managed to make it to Mrs. Collins' house later. He was feeling good about this breakthrough he'd had with Hugh and his gang. He was feeling like Mr. Collins bringing the two warring tribes together.
8: CJ?
1: Hi, Miss Collins.
8: Well, sorry to scare you. Are you okay?
1: Yeah, I was just thinking. This Peacemaker Award.
8: Oh, yes, for Mr. Collins?
1: Yeah. Was it dangerous for him with those tribes?
8: Well, yes, it was. One of those tribes was known for its fierceness and brutality. I learned that from one of his friends years later. He wouldn't have told me that part himself.
1: He was really brave.
8: Yes, he was. I don't know if I could have been that brave.
1: Me either.
8: But then, I suppose you never know until you're in a situation like that. Mr. Collins used to say, that's when you find out what you're made of.
1: Yeah, I believe it.
5: CJ was determined to become a part of Hugh's tribe. And then, one day soon, he would bring peace to these warring tribes.
1: Hey, Multi, what's up?
3: Hey, CJ, just getting ready to do some fishing.
7: Can we go now? It's getting late. Hey, CJ, you going with us?
1: Sure.
6: No, he's not.
7: Now, why would you go and say that?
3: How rude, you. CJ's okay.
6: Well, he won't want to go where we're going.
1: Oh, where's that?
3: Old Man Wally's lake.
6: He's chased us off with his shotgun before. And I don't think little CJ Brown has what it takes to go there.
1: Well, what do you want to do more? Do you want to catch fish? or do you want to trespass?
7: Insightful question, CJ.
6: Bree, stupid question if you ask me.
3: I want to catch fish.
7: As do I.
1: If you want to catch fish, the best place is just above the sawmill. The water's deep and the fish are huge.
6: Says who?
1: Officer Hunt told us about it. We fish there all the time. Now, if you want to trespass and get a tired old man upset, then you should go to the Whirly Lake.
7: Well done, CJ.
3: What well done? Well done what?
7: The question needs an answer. To fish or to trespass?
3: Well, trespassing ain't no fun in and of itself. I want to catch fish. I say the sawmill.
6: Well, fine. The sawmill, then.
7: I'd say you just helped us avoid another delinquent behavior.
1: Glad to help out.
3: Look at this one! I never seen such big fish!
7: This was a real good idea coming here. We're not worried about getting shot at. It's all very peaceful. You asleep?
6: No. Just thinking.
3: Okay. One wish. What would it be, huh? Mine would be money. More money than Mr. Rockler has. I'd buy up everything he has. Everything. Mange?
7: Oh, I think world domination. CJ?
1: I want to be an architect. I want to build tall buildings. And money. Tall buildings, lots of money.
3: Wait a minute. That's two things.
1: Okay, you get another. You want lots of money and what else?
3: Right. Lots of money and a cave. Full of treasure, yeah.
7: Very creative.
3: Mange, you get another.
7: I don't have one.
3: Well, you have to have another one. Come on.
7: Once I've dominated the world, that pretty much covers it. You?
6: I want a pretty wife that plays the piano. Yeah. And a house with a big tree in the front.
9: You go for the trad if you want. I'm after the salmon. Oh, great.
6: What are you losers doing here?
4: Fishing poles, worms, fishing hole. Oh, yeah! We came to fish in our fishing spot.
5: Well, this was not what CJ had been imagining. His dreams of peace and fame looked to be very near disaster.
7: CJ!
1: Hey, guys!
4: CJ, you brought these thugs to our fishing spot?
7: Do you own the river? I think not.
1: Stop! Everyone, we can all fish here. It's a good place. We can all be here together. We should all just try to get along together.
2: You're kidding, right? I'd feel better cuddling up to a porcupine.
7: That was a cutting remark from a little weasel girl who should be more careful.
1: We don't have to be like this anymore. We can all be friends.
4: With them?
6: Yeah, well, give me one good reason to be friends with these chumps when it would be easier just to run them off.
1: Because they are the kind of friends you want to have. Stacy is very brave and smart.
3: Oh, she is brave. Hey, babe, do you remember the time she almost knocked you into the next county?
7: Was it really necessary to bring that up?
6: Isn't she also the one who sucks your thumb at night?
9: What? Who told you that?
6: CJ did.
9: You told that to him?
1: Well, just, I guess.
2: Yeah, well, Multi sings himself to sleep at night.
3: What? I do not. Where did you hear that?
2: CJ.
1: This is bad.
3: CJ? I can't believe you would do that. How rude!
1: I only said this. This is bad.
7: Ned sucks his blankie.
3: Ah! I do not! CJ?
1: Sorry, it just sort of.
4: Well, Hugh thinks Mange and Multi are nutballs.
7: Well, I think that's common knowledge.
3: Yeah, I've known that for years.
4: Yeah? Well, Multi's afraid of his feelings.
3: CJ!
6: Yeah, and Ned thinks Goose has a ridiculous haircut.
4: CJ!
2: CJ!
3: CJ!
10: CJ!
11: Hi, I'm Josiah from Frisco, Texas. 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Paws and Tails, of course. There's more Paws and Tails coming right up.
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10: not only had CJ's visions of world peace and personal fame not come about, now he had everyone in both tribes so angry with him that no one would even say a mean word to him. When a feller's made a real mess of things, the best course of action is to figure out what you did to mess him up, ask forgiveness, and start picking up the mess you made. CJ? Well, CJ went and hid in the Collins mansion.
1: Big, bad. Really big and bad. This is a big, bad mess.
8: CJ, now can I get you something? Or are you still suffering?
1: I believe I still have some suffering to go. Thanks.
8: I see. Well, you can only suffer here for another 20 minutes. It's getting to be supper time. You'll need to go and suffer at home. You close these curtains?
1: Yeah. Can I come back and suffer some more tomorrow?
13: Ah, I like it dark.
8: Well, I expect if you don't get up and make some of this right with your friends, you'll be suffering tomorrow wherever you're at.
1: So you know.
8: Goose came by. Told me all about it.
1: I just wanted there to be some peace. What's so wrong with that? Blessed are the peacemakers.
8: So what went wrong?
1: It was just timing. It happened too soon. I needed more time to warm everyone up and then bring them together, slowly.
8: So why did everyone get so upset?
1: Well, it could have been any number of things. It could have been the fact that the club and Hughes gang never have gotten along anyway.
8: I suppose. Anything else?
1: Could have been that I took Hughes gang to our special fishing hole.
8: That could do it. Anything else?
1: Or could have been that I told everybody's secrets to everybody.
8: I'd guess that's the one.
1: I didn't do it on purpose. Those things just kind of came out. And they really helped. For a while.
8: Those tribes, Mr. Collins helped?
1: Yeah.
8: They didn't know why they were fighting. It started generations before any of them had been born, but they knew why they kept fighting.
1: And that was...
8: They didn't trust one another. They were afraid of each other. A lack of trust will keep folks fighting forever. You told secrets about one group to the other. Made your two groups trust each other even less than they did before.
1: I know this is bad. I was trying to do the right thing. Doesn't God want there to be peace between us?
8: Yes, he does, CJ. It was a good and noble thing you tried. I brought this for you to listen to.
1: Is it about the tribes?
8: It is. Mr. Collins recorded this tube when things looked the darkest.
1: Really? What happened?
8: I think you should let him tell you.
14: Tuesday the 15th. A terrible day. I'm afraid that all might be lost. Today I revealed to both tribes what I've been up to here. Now they each know that I'm a friend with their enemy. I underestimated the fear, the anger, and the complete lack of trust that each one has for the other. They both think that I'm a spy for the other tribe. They cannot seem to understand how a friend of theirs could be able to find anything good in their enemy.
15: Mr. Collins!
14: Yes, Stanley?
15: It's getting worse. I can hear the drums from both villages. I think it's quite likely that either tribe could come tonight and kill us in our sleep.
14: How could it have come to this? I'm so tired. All I wanted to do was stop the killing, and now it seems all I've done is bring you and the others into this jungle to be the next victims.
15: No, sir. Not one of us feels that way. This is a noble quest you've brought us on. The rest is in God's hands.
14: Well, you're a good man. The problem is that they're afraid of each other, and now of us, of me.
15: Yes, sir. I believe that is the thing. But you've never done anything for either of them to have cause to doubt you. You've given no one any reason to doubt you. And that, sir, is what gives me hope. You've always been honest, and you've been a gentleman to the end.
14: Thank you, Stanley. Thank you. Are you hungry?
15: Yes, famished, sir. You.
14: I am. Oh, I forgot. Let me turn this off.
8: I'll get it.
1: If he did what I did, those tribes would still be fighting.
8: He'd seen a lot of things, hurricanes, tornadoes, droughts, and floods. But there were two things he thought caused more devastation and longer-lasting pain than any of those things. One of them is the person who thinks it's all right to sin in order to do God's will.
1: Well, that would be me.
8: Yes, it would be.
1: I'm not arguing about being bad, but worse than a hurricane?
8: When you sin, it moves you away from God. If you sin while you're trying to serve God, you can actually end up pushing others away from Him.
1: What's the other thing that's worse than a hurricane?
8: Someone who won't ask forgiveness and then try to clean up the mess he made.
1: So, did I ruin any chance of making peace with Hugh?
8: I don't know. It'll be harder than before. But it's important to try, don't you think?
1: Yep. It's important. Guess I'll go and start trying to clean up the mess.
8: That's just what Mr. Collins would have done.
1: Thanks, Miss Collins.
8: You are very welcome, CJ.

0: 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The Tribe was written by David Carl, Nathan Carlson, and Jeff Parker, and directed by David Carl. Our script supervisor was Phil Lawler. The song, His Ways, was written by Sandy Howell and Robin Fischette. Music was by Billy Martin, and our sound designer was Eric Basil. 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
13: 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Welcome to Adventures in Odyssey.

0: It's springtime in Odyssey. Flowers are blooming, grass is growing. There's a sense that the world is coming alive again. You'd have to have your head buried in the sand not to notice it. Or perhaps have your eyes glued to the miniature screen of a portable Verminoids video game. Such is the case with my older brother, Barrett. And speaking of case, it was Barrett and his Verminoids game that gave me my very first case. Who am I? Emily Jones, private investigator. Or Private Eye, as some call us. So back to Barrett and his Verminoids game, because that's where my story begins.
1: Still inside. You know, you're going to turn into a mushroom if you don't get some sunlight.
2: Yeah, but Dad, I just beat this incredibly hard level on my portable Verminoids game. I'm about to enter the final chapter, the Drool Bats of Valmanor.
1: What?
2: If I can get 3 more power cells, I may be able to acquire Brute Cleaver, the magic blade of Kareem Liddell, bane of all Drool Bats. Ha!
1: Okay. Now I know you have to get outside and away from that game.
3: Simon, the neighbor's dog got into the trash again. I just spent the last 15 minutes cleaning it up on the side yard.
1: Yeah, I'll talk to them about it later. First, I want to mow the lawn and get rid of some of those weeds. And Barrett here is going to trim the hedge for me.
2: I am?
1: Yeah.
2: But I just trimmed it last...
1: Yeah, last summer.
2: It looks good. Hi.
1: Yeah. Get on with it, son.
2: But my game, Dad, my game!
1: We'll still be waiting for you when you are done. Hey, do you hear that?
2: What?
1: I can hear the hedge calling your name. It's saying, come and bring that great electric hedge trimmer, bane of all that is untrimmed and untidy.
2: That's not funny, Dad.
1: Hey, wait a minute. And I give you this, Hedge Bane the Horrible, half of my chocolate energy bar. It will aid you in mustering up all of your strength.
2: Mustering my strength.
1: Yeah.
2: Got it.
1: Have fun.
0: Barrett went out to the backyard where Dad was mowing the lawn and Mom was working in the garden. He took one look at the hedge trimmer and the size of the hedge and did what any kid like Barrett would do. He gave up immediately and hid behind the large oak tree to play the next level of his Verminoids game.
2: All right, sweet victory. Ouch! Hey, where did these ants come from?
0: Okay, you have to pay attention here because 2 things are about to happen. First, I walk up with my faithful sidekick, Matthew Parker.
2: I'm not your faithful sidekick. You called me over to look at that nest.
0: Right, faithful sidekick.
2: I am not.
0: Just let me get on with the story. So, Matthew and I walk up, and when I call Barrett's name, he tries to hide his Verminoids game under a small pile of leaves next to him. Check it out.
4: Hey, Barrett.
2: Oh, hey. Hey, Matthew.
4: Hey.
0: I thought you were supposed to be trimming the hedge.
2: I am trimming it. Well, I'm scouting out the area first. You know, seeing what needs to get trimmed. What about you? Weren't you supposed to be doing something for Mom?
0: Cleaning the flower beds. I finished that a long time ago. Matthew and I are going into the woods to check out something really awesome.
2: Yeah, well, have fun with that.
0: You want to come see? It's really cool.
2: I'm busy.
0: With what? Scratching ant bites and playing Verminoids?
2: I'm not playing Verminoids. Who said I was playing Verminoids?
0: Well, I couldn't help but notice the concave indentations in your thumbs. About the size of the buttons on your game, I would think.
2: Yeah, well, my thumbs haven't puffed out since I was playing earlier. A lot earlier. Like, nowhere near to the present. And it takes thumbs a while to, repuff.
0: Yeah.
5: Wow, how did you even see that, Emily? I was still back at the ant-biting part.
0: Basic powers of observation. So, Barrett, you want to see what we found in the woods or not?
1: Hey, Barrett, have you started trimming the hedge yet?
2: Yeah. I mean... No, actually. Emily wants to show me something in the woods. I'll be right back.
1: Okay, but make it quick. I really want that hedge trimmed today. And not today somewhere in the world. Today, my time.
2: That's an affirmative.
1: Thank you.
2: Now let's get out of here. Well, I hope this is good. Like a crashed spaceship or a nest of radioactive snakes.
5: I think verminoids is warping your brain.
2: I wasn't playing verminoids!
5: The subconscious mind has a tendency to manipulate even casual conversation.
2: Huh?
0: Quiet, you two. We're almost there. See it?
2: See what?
0: That raccoon's nest inside the log, just over there. It has baby raccoons in it. I think they're newborn.
5: Cool.
2: Where? All I see is an old French fry carton.
0: Don't get too close. Mother raccoons get very protective of their babies.
2: Is she even in there?
5: Probably. I'll bet she's deeper in the log, sleeping.
2: Sleeping? In the middle of the day?
5: Sure. They're nocturnal. They forage for food at night.
0: Well done, Matthew. I didn't know you were such an expert on raccoons.
5: Yeah, I know a little about a lot of things. Sometimes I can almost feel my brain flex.
2: All right. It's been lovely, really. But I think I ought to head back now and play, trim that hedge, or something. Thank you for the nature walk, Mr. and Mrs. Sherlock Einstein.
5: Sherlock Einstein? You are so confused. Which comes from...
2: It's not from playing verminoids, which I wasn't playing under the tree.
5: I was going to say that it comes from not studying at school.
2: Oh, right. Well, okay, so, bye-bye. So long. Thanks for the distraction. It's been, unbelievable. A real life changer.
5: Your brother is,
0: Yeah, I know. It was no surprise that when we returned to the backyard, the hedge still hadn't been trimmed. It was also no surprise to find Barrett under the tree. What was a surprise was that he was pacing around and talking to himself.
5: I'm sorry, Em, but I think the cheese has finally slipped off your brother's cracker.
2: This can't be happening. This just can't be happening.
0: What's wrong, Barrett?
2: Nothing. Not a thing.
5: You lost your verminoids game.
2: What? How do you know that? I mean, if I had been playing it in the first place, which I wasn't.
5: I noticed that your thumbs were repuffed.
0: Nicely observed. So, Barrett, why don't you just own up to it? You were playing the game, and now you've lost it.
2: All right, fine. Yes, I admit it. I was playing verminoids. But when I came back from our little field trip, it was gone. Do you hear me? It's gone!
0: Calm down, Barrett. Hand-operated computer games don't just disappear.
2: Do you know how long I've worked to get where I am on that game? Do you have any idea what it means to lose something so precious?
0: Okay, take it easy. Let's just look around for any clues about what happened. There used to be a lot of leaves here. Something disturbed the area.
2: It was me. I was tearing the place apart looking for my game.
0: Yeah, but look at the footprints in the dirt. Here and here. See? The prints have a star logo on the tread. Those are Starburst shoes. And if I'm not very much mistaken...
2: Let me look. Hey! Leg on my foot!
5: Nope, no star on the bottom.
2: I could have told you that. Starburst shoes are very last season. Hey, wait a minute. You know who wears shoes like that?
1: Hey, Barrett, Nelson Swanson was just over here looking for you. He said he had something to show you.
2: Nelson!
1: Yeah, and funny thing, I couldn't help but notice that the hedges are, shall we say, untouched?
2: Oh, yeah. Sorry, Dad. Uh-huh. Don't worry. I'm on it.
1: You know, you're killing your day. If you just got the job done, you could get on with other things.
2: Yeah, I know. And I will. Honest.
1: Okay, well, I'll see you a little later.
2: Nelson!
0: Wait just a minute, Barrett. Don't jump to conclusions.
2: I don't have to jump. The conclusion is right there in front of my face. That shoe print. Nelson stole my verminoids game.
0: Just hold on, Barrett. All we really have here is a shoe print. It's circumstantial evidence.
2: No, Emily. What you have here is a solved mystery. Excuse me.
0: Hey, where are you going?
2: I'm going to have a talk with Nelson.
0: He worries me when it gets like that. Matthew, you follow Barrett and see where this Nelson lead goes. I'll stay here and go over the crime scene again.
5: Right. But don't solve the case without me.
0: I wouldn't dream of it.
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7: 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He pushed a girl down in the hallway yesterday.
2: That was me.
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6: Will the truth come to light? 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
5: Well, I'll be. If it isn't Nelson Swanson himself, laying in his dad's hammock as if he didn't have a care in the world. And what's that he's playing with?
10: Oh, hi, Barrett. Guess what?
5: Guess what? Yeah, I could do that. I'll guess that you're playing Verminoids.
11: Wait, Barrett, hold on.
10: Hi, Matthew. Look, I'm trying to vanquish a drool bat.
5: Oh, yes, I can see that. I vanquished a few in my lifetime. Vanquished quite a few, in fact.
10: That's why I was looking for you a little earlier.
5: I bet you were.
10: I wanted to ask you about power cells in Feswig's castle.
5: Like, maybe how to steal some?
10: Steal some?
5: Like you stole my Verminoids game?
10: Like I stole... What?
5: Like you stole my Verminoids game!
10: I stole your Verminoids game.
5: Yes!
10: Me!
5: Who else am I talking to?
10: Me.
5: Exactly!
12: This could go on for hours.
10: You're joking, right?
5: What? Joking? Nelson! Do you think I don't have eyes in my head?
12: I'm sure there's a rational explanation for this. Nelson, where did you get this game?
10: According to Barrett, I stole it.
5: See? I told you so! Confession's good for the soul, Nelson. I'm proud of you for admitting that you have a problem. Now just give me back my game and I'll be on my way.
10: Barrett, you have to listen very carefully to what I'm about to say. Ready?
5: Go for it!
10: I did not steal your game! I bought it yesterday with money I earned doing yard work around the neighborhood.
5: Oh, boy. Here we go again. Man, this is so textbook. Denial, denial, denial. Shame is a prison, Nelson, and you are its inmate.
12: Nelson, can I see your game for just a second?
10: Sure.
5: Matthew, what are you doing?
12: When you first buy Verminoids, you have to log into their website and register a unique identification name that can't be changed. The login here is set for... Nelson Swanson. See? There's no doubt about it. This game is absolutely his.
5: Oh. I see. I forgot about that login thing.
10: Can I have my game back now?
12: Sure, Nelson. Here you go.
10: Thanks.
5: Well, this should teach us all a very important lesson. Don't you think? Never under any circumstances jump to conclusions. It's a valuable tip for life. Yes, sir.
12: Okay, we're leaving now.
10: Good idea.
5: I can't believe you thought he was a thief.
12: Right. Let's go, oh great detective.
13: While Barrett made a fool of himself over at Nelson's, I stayed back to look over the scene. The most obvious thing was that the leaves that had been there in abundance earlier were now gone. But something else caught my eye.
12: Hi, Emily. Any luck?
13: Maybe. How about you guys?
12: Barrett?
5: I think I should probably just be quiet for a while.
13: Really? Nice work, Matthew.
12: Thanks. What are you looking at?
13: Ants.
12: Ants?
13: See the line of them down there? I think this is where the anthill was. I suspect it was under the leaves. The leaves that are now gone. You were bitten by ants earlier, right, Barrett?
12: You can just nod your head.
5: Mm-hmm.
13: And did you see the anthill?
12: I think you're going to have to answer out loud.
5: I didn't see any hill, but I sure felt some ants.
13: That's the point. There was an anthill here at the base of the tree. But look at the gouge marks around where it was.
12: This whole area looks like it was completely annihilated by something powerful and low to the ground. Something like...
5: A lawnmower!
13: More than likely.
5: Oh, no! But that means... Dad!
13: Wait, Barrett. He really didn't learn anything about jumping to conclusions, did he? We better hurry.
1: Well, I guess that just about does it.
14: Dad! Dad!
1: Oh, hey, Barrett. Son, I'm looking at my hedges and noticing that they're pretty much the same length and shape as they were this morning.
14: Yeah. Dad, sorry. I really am going to get around to it,
1: but... You need to get around to it now.
15: Hey, Dad.
1: Oh, hey, Matthew.
15: Hi, Mr. Jones.
14: I'll do the hedges, I promise. But, can I look in the lawnmower bag?
1: What? All right, now what's going on?
13: His Verminoids game is gone, Dad. He was playing it under the tree and...
14: Emily!
13: What?
1: Verminoids again. Well, I guess that works out well then.
14: Why?
1: Because you're banned from playing for a week.
14: What?
1: Shall we make it 2 weeks?
14: But, let's talk about this.
13: Barrett, there's no point in haggling over something you don't have. Can we open the mulching bag on the mower, Dad?
1: Why?
13: His game may be in there.
1: Really? You think I hit it with the lawnmower? Well, I'm sure I would have heard something.
13: Mind if we look, just in case?
1: Yeah, well, be my guest.
14: Oh, no. I can't look.
10: Then close your eyes, Barrett. This won't be pretty.
14: No.
13: Nothing.
14: Nothing? Well, that's great. Right? Isn't that great?
13: Oh, wait a minute.
10: Hide your eyes again, Barrett.
13: What's this?
1: That is what's left of a yogurt cup.
14: Can I open my eyes yet?
10: You're good, Barrett. Yogurt cup.
1: Yeah, I've run over a few pieces of trash in the yard today. It's Mr. Farrell's dog again. I am going to have to talk to him about it. I also got what was left of that power bar I gave you earlier, Barrett.
14: Oh. Whew!
13: Wait a minute. I think I can solve part of this mystery.
10: Which part?
13: About the trash. It's probably not the neighbor's dog.
1: Well, why do you say that?
13: Didn't Mom say she found the trash knocked over earlier this morning?
1: She did.
13: And I happen to know that the Farrell's dog is a golden retriever. See? The teeth marks on this yogurt cup are too small for that dog.
10: Then...
13: It's our mama raccoon.
1: A raccoon? Well, that makes perfect sense.
14: Look, this is all good news for the mystery of our trash, but where's my game?
10: I know. Mama raccoon stole your game.
14: Really? Well, let's go get it.
13: Wait! No.
14: What now?
13: Raccoons forage at night, so your game went missing at the wrong time.
14: Then where is it? If Nelson didn't take it, or the lawnmower didn't eat it, did the ants carry it down inside their little anthill?
13: Probably not, but... That's it! The anthill! Guys, follow me back to the tree!
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10: What are you looking for? We've already searched everywhere under the tree.
13: I don't want to look under it. I want to look in it.
14: My video game climbed up that tree? Now you're getting silly.
13: No, look there.
1: Wait a minute, Emily. Yeah, I see what you're talking about.
10: It's a bird's nest. A big bird's nest.
1: Yeah, it looks like a crow's nest to me. And they have been all over the place today.
14: Is it? I mean, that's great.

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2: Game!
3: Oh, this is bad.
4: Hey, everybody.
2: My game.
4: Wait, what's wrong? What happened? Did I hit something?
2: My game.
5: Oh, hey, honey.
4: What's going on here?
2: You ran over his Verminoids game.
4: But what was it doing in the middle of the road?
2: It's a long story.
4: No, I don't understand. Simon!
5: Oh, don't ask me. My mind is reeling from all the practical lesson points I could give to Barrett right now.
2: You may want to let him get over his grief before you lay into him.
5: Yeah, maybe. Or maybe not.
6: While you're deciding, you might want to get him out of the middle of the road first.
5: Yeah, good idea. Well, son, I don't think it's fixable.
6: They're not made to be dropped 30 feet.
2: But do you see how smart that crow was? I think it knew Mom was coming. They drop things under cars to help break them open.
4: Emily, honey, I don't think your brother is enjoying your appreciation of nature.
6: No. It's going to take me forever to get back to the level I was on.
5: Actually, it won't.
6: It won't?
5: No. Because you won't be getting another game. It has become way too important to you, Barrett. You've stalled, lied, falsely accused a friend, neglected your responsibilities. I think we're going to have to readjust your priorities. Now, about that hedge.
6: The hedge. Right, Dad. I'm on it.
5: Okay. But I will say that I am impressed, Emily. You did some excellent detective work today.
2: Thanks, Dad.
5: Oh, and you too, Matthew.
6: Yep, the regular Mr. and Mrs. Sherlock Einstein.
5: Hedge.
6: Go on.
2: And so ended my very first case, the one that began my career as Emily Jones' private investigator.
6: And our new company.
2: And our new company, the Jones and Parker Detective Agency. Mystery is our middle name.
6: Wait a minute, you just made that up.
2: Yeah, so?
6: But mystery isn't our middle name. Technically, detective is the middle name because it's in the middle of the name.
2: Well, we can't be the Jones and Parker Mystery Agency.
6: I didn't say we should. But if you're going to come up with a motto, you should at least talk it over with your partner.
2: Sidekick.
6: Partner?
2: Let it go, Matthew. Cue the theme music.
6: Whoa, we have theme music?
7: Let's hope we'll get to hear more mysteries featuring the Jones and Parker Detective Agency. And speaking of mysteries, I'm going to give you one to solve. Ready? What did you learn from today's show? Maybe it's a watched hedge never trims, or a video game in the hand is worth two in the bushes. Well, I think I'll let you investigate this one for yourself. But here's a clue. Check out Proverbs 15:19 in your Bible. 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The address is Adventures in Odyssey, Colorado Springs, Colorado, 80995. 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Game for a Mystery was written by the intriguing Kirby Atkins, with sound design by the enigmatic Christopher Deal, and music by the secretive Tim Hossman. Our cast included Christina Pacelli, Andy Pessoa, Zach Callison, and Joe McCrary. 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
7: 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It is Mother's Day. 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I know that they're going to be doing a nice Mother's Day feature, Black Eyed Pea. 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We're going to be at the Garden of the Gods Trading Post on Becker's Lane in Manitou. Two Buffalo Burgers for $10, $1 Starbucks coffee, $1 Colorado Creamery ice cream. 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
8: Islam in America. This is David Wheaton, host of The Christian Worldview. Those bent on fundamentally transforming the United States have settled hundreds of thousands of Muslims in our country in order to diminish our Christian ethos and to build their modern-day Babel. 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Just look at what has taken place in Dearborn, Michigan, Minneapolis, or New York City. Jesus told his disciples to be shrewd as serpents and innocent as doves. 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

0: They're coming out of the garage. Oh! Oh, why did you stop? We could have made it. Get up. We still have a chance.
1: Ray, look.
0: Oh, my. They're huge. It's okay. They won't hurt us. Look at the size of them. And the riders. They gotta be 10 feet tall.
1: Ray, the tail. Could God have protected us with them?
0: All four of the guards are on the ground. Leah, time to go. We can walk right through those horses. They're not physical.
1: I think I broke a rib.
2: You there! Stay where you are.
1: Aren't they afraid of the horses?
2: What do you know about those dead security guards?
1: Nothing. What do you think of our army?
2: Stand up, man.
0: He can't see them.
2: Can't see who? But never mind. Come with us.
1: You don't see anything?
2: I told you to stand up, man.
0: Son, let me warn you if you...
2: Warn me? I could shoot you right now and never have to...
0: You're in danger. We did not kill them.
1: We're going to die.
0: No, we're not. Now, come on, we have to get to the car.
1: I can't.
0: Close your eyes. We'll walk right through them.
1: Are they in another dimension? What is this?
0: A vision. Someone was right. They're not... physical. Just a few more minutes. You all right?
1: Except that I'm dreaming. I'll never believe this tomorrow. I don't believe it now.
0: Look. To the west, Leah, look.
1: Another herd. And more over by those buildings.
0: All right, hop in.
1: Ray, the people are dying!
0: The whole neighborhood's going up.
1: Oh. Ray, what are you doing?
0: Just
1: I can't
0: take
1: go.
0: A second.
1: Raymer, no!
0: No way I'm gonna leave that money.
1: Please!
0: Just stay there!
3: What time is it?
4: 12:30. Hello? It's Dad.
3: Dad? His note said he and Leah were...
4: Outside? Why? All right. I'll do it. Sion? Are you serious? You want me to get him up? Oh, okay. Okay, Dad. Buck, get up.
3: What? Why?
4: Come on, Dad wants you to wake Sion and look out the window.
3: What in the...
4: Hurry, he and Leah are on their way.
3: What are we looking for?
4: How about 200 million horsemen?
3: It started? Oh, you can see them?
4: Get Sion.
3: Oh, man. Oh, man. Doc! Hey, Doc!
5: You did the final check on the drop cargo manifest, right?
6: Fortunato got his eggs Benedict, and the trip force got a whole lot of computers and food.
5: Sounds about right. All right, Abdullah, tell you what. Bird is yours. We're working on flight level 37 and then direct Marrakesh.
6: Got it.
5: I want to see if Leon starts talking strategy.
7: It'll be rather amusing when he finds out Carpathia's not here and that it's just you on the plane.
8: Just hear you refer to the potentate by merely his last
7: name. I'm very sorry, Commander. I meant His Excellency, the potentate.
8: I thought as much.
9: I would love to be there when Nagomo discovers that potentate Rehoboth not only knows about the meeting, but has also been invited. But I wonder, sir, what's the point of this trip if your goal is simply to put Nagomo in his place?
8: A valid question. Naive, but valid. First, this is a particularly clever way to do it. It's not just an insult, it's a stinging insult. It's not a meeting with His Excellency. It's not even a face-to-face with the Supreme Commander in private. He will get nothing he asks for and will be told to like it. It could have been done by phone, but I wouldn't have enjoyed it as much. Anyway, this is an alliance-building mission.
9: With Rehoboth?
8: Of course. It is crucial that His Excellency be confident of his regional potentates. There are rumors of insurrection, but we're dead certain of 6 potentates, 90% sure of Rehoboth, and not so sure of the other 3. They will be in line by the time of the disposition of the Jerusalem problem, or they will be replaced.
9: Is there Jerusalem problem?
8: Do not disappoint me, Clancy. You have worked closely with me this long, and you do not know what I mean when I refer to the Jerusalem...
9: The 2 witnesses.
8: Well, yes. No! That is the term the rebels use for them. You will not stoop to their terms. They are the crazy preachers, the wall bangers, the stinking screamers.
5: Abdullah, what is it?
6: sorry, Mac.
3: What?
6: I saw something, Captain. I swear I did.
3: All right, all right. What was it?
6: You won't believe me if I told you.
3: Well, try me.
6: An army.
3: Come again?
6: A cavalry.
3: You saw horses?
6: And the riders. I'm not sure. It looked like 200 million, but I don't know.
3: Okay, okay. You've been reading Sion's lessons.
6: Of course. Who hasn't?
3: Well, most likely you were daydreaming, maybe dozing. Come on, man. Don't look at me like that. I'm saying just for a split second, thinking about Ben Judah's
6: Captain,
3: message.
6: You realize you are insulting me.
3: Oh, come on. Sion says the horses and riders come from the pit. Same as the locusts. What would they be doing up here? Getting ready for a parade? Oh, so now you're going to pout.
6: I am not familiar with pout.
3: Well, for not being familiar with it, you're pretty good at it.
6: If pout means feeling anger towards someone you thought was your friend and brother, then I'm pout.
3: Oh, you're Pout. Well, can I call you Pout?
10: Hey, stay ahead. I'm pulling up.
3: Whoa. Oh, no. Level off, level off.
10: Hang on. Coming back down.
3: You're stalling.
10: Ah. You okay?

0: I'm sorry, Captain. I didn't realize you weren't strapped in.
1: Yeah, your little maneuver sent me to the ceiling.
0: I had no idea Condor would respond like that.
1: I'm guessing you hit soft air. This thing usually stalls like Grandma's feather bed.
0: That would explain it. Oh, you're bleeding.
1: Yeah, listen. If you see the horses again, keep her steady, will you? They're floating. They're... I don't know what they are, but you're not going to hit them.
0: My apologies. It was instinct.
1: Yeah, understood.
0: Are you all right?
1: Forehead appears to be leaking.
2: Captain, what is...
1: Sir, it appears we hit a little turbulence.
2: Turbulence? We have smoke in the cabin.
1: Smoke? Abdul, take over.
3: Right.
1: Show me.
2: We have a man down, and Carl says one of his people is unconscious. We must land, or we're going to suffocate.
4: We're all going to die.
5: He's still not breathing, sir.
2: Sulfur. Where is that coming from? That's poison, isn't it? Won't it kill us?
1: I'll turn up the ventilation system. Listen, get those two into sleeping quarters. We've got oxygen canisters in there for everybody.
2: Captain, isn't there somewhere we can land?
1: I'll go find out.
2: Hurry.
5: Three.
0: What's going on?
1: The horses, they appear to have struck, even in the pressurized cabin. Everybody smells sulfur. They're passing out. Leon wants to land.
0: Land? No, we should go to Johannesburg. What's affecting them is not coming from the plane. They'll be no better off on the ground.
1: Yeah, maybe, but at least they could get medical treatment.
0: So could you. But if this is coming from the horsemen, medicine won't do a thing.
1: Listen, we're going to have to put down, or Leon's going to find out we're not being bothered by this.
0: Let me see what I can find.
6: Okay, they should be here any minute.
7: The plagues of fire, smoke, and sulfur have begun. I did not expect this, but the horsemen are visible, at least to some. Unbelievers are being slain.
8: Here's the head of the Global Community Emergency Management Association, Dr. Jürgen Haas.
9: If this were isolated, we might attribute it to a natural disaster, a rupture of some natural gas source. But it seems random, and clearly the fumes are lethal.
8: Which is more dangerous, the black smoke or the yellow?
9: First, we believe the black smoke emanated from the fires, but it appears to be independent. It can be deadly, but the yellow smells of sulfur and has demonstrated the power to kill instantly.
8: I've just been handed a bulletin. While there are pockets in which no fire or smoke or sulfur have been reported, in other areas the death count is staggering, now estimated in the hundreds of thousands. His Excellency Global Community Potentate Nikolai Carpathia will address the world inside this half hour.
3: This is Condor. Go ahead. What is your location, sir?
0: There will be so many deaths.
1: Not a thing we can do about it.
0: It appears Addis Ababa and Khartoum can handle us. We're equidistant to both.
1: I'm gonna let Leon make that call. I'll be right back.
10: One moment, Excellency. The captain needs me. Yes, I'll ask. His Excellency asks where we are.
1: Over the Red Sea. We can either go to Addis Ababa.
10: We are over the Red Sea. Yes. He wishes to speak to you.
1: Okay.
11: What is your plan, Captain?
1: We can land in Addis Ababa or Khartoum, whichever you prefer, sir.
11: Can you not turn back to Mecca or somewhere in Yemen?
1: They don't have a strip that can handle a craft this large, sir.
11: Addis Ababa is in what used to be Ethiopia.
1: Correct, and Khartoum is in old Sudan.
11: Go there. I will contact Potentate Rehoboth in Johannesburg and have him ensure that his people in Sudan extend every courtesy. If you are then able to complete this journey, it will be very beneficial to the cause.
1: May I ask how things are there, sir?
11: Here, we have lost dozens, and the stench is abominable. I'm convinced this is chemical warfare, but it will not surprise me if the opposition claims some supernatural source.
1: Neither, sir.
11: The Jerusalem Tusum are already taking credit for it.
1: Sir?
11: My new name for the two lunatics. Well, I must go address the world. Carry on, Captain.
1: Very good, sir.
7: Rayford, Leah.
1: We're okay.
6: Dad, Nick's about to explain the smoke and the sulfur.
12: Who says there's nothing good on television anymore?
13: The global community, I come to you to assure you that this situation will soon be under control. We have mobilized every resource. There will be relief from the fire and smoke we are experiencing. Sadly, We have reason to believe this massacre of innocent lives is being perpetrated by religious dissidents. You have
7: you
13: the
7: know,
13: right to live.
7: I am going to have to ask forgiveness for the glee but I will feel when this man's due time arrives.
13: I pledge to rid the world of this cult, beginning with the Jerusalem Tusum, who even now express no remorse about the widespread loss of life that has resulted from this attack. We have been monitoring the location from which these two continue to babble. It even appears that they are taking credit for this most recent massacre. The day will come, my friends, when these two shall no longer spew forth their venom. The day will yet come when we live as one world, one faith, one family of man. Just 4 months from now, we shall celebrate in the very city where the preachers now taunt and warn us. We shall applaud their demise and revel in a future without plague and suffering and death. Keep the faith and look forward to that day. And until I address you again, thank you for your loyal support of the global community.

0: Keep this over your face. Make sure they believe the sulfur is bothering them.
1: Right.
2: This way, Supreme Commander.
1: The ambulances are over here.
3: My cook is behind me. Two of the aides are unconscious.
2: I'm afraid not, sir. We checked. They're dead.
3: What?
2: The EMTs will help you, sir. This way.
3: Get the plane thoroughly checked. We cannot have another episode like that.
4: Let me look at that head wound.
5: Help them first.
4: This laceration in your neck is going to need stitches.
5: Whatever. Let's get these folks looked at first.
6: Well, we can thank God that you both are alive, and that he has provided for us again.
7: I'm interested in your take on this. What are you going to tell your readers?
6: I am intrigued that believers see the horses and horsemen, while the victims cannot. Even on camera, people were shown recoiling from snake bites, enveloped by clouds of smoke, and consumed by fire out of thin air. I had envisioned the horsemen as one vast army. So far, it appears they are assigned to various locations. How long this will continue, I do not know. Frankly, I am disappointed. I haven't seen them myself.
8: Believe me, you don't want to see it.
6: I can understand your reaction.
8: I need to get some sleep. Good night.
6: I will retire as well.
9: You coming up?
10: I'll be there in a minute.
9: Okay.
10: Dad?
7: Oh. Yeah, in a while. I just need to unwind. Interesting day, you know? Never saw anything like that before. Don't care to again.
10: You need some rest.
7: I know. I'll be all right. You get your sleep so you can take care of Kenny.
10: Dad, what's going on? Something's happening.
7: It's the end of the world as we
10: know. Not that. With you.
7: Chloe, I stood face to face with the horsemen of the Book of Revelation today. I walked through them, literally. If that doesn't change you, I don't know what will.
10: You've been different. I'm worried.
7: Yeah. There's been so much loss. This is only the beginning. I thought about Raimi today.
10: Raimi.
7: I ran into Leah full speed. She might have broken a rib. And I thought, that's a typical day for Raimi. He and the Daly kid running through the neighborhood, jumping their bikes over that little ramp they made. Chloe, I missed out. I should have spent more time with him.
10: He loved you. And now you have Kenny. You're going to be the best granddad ever.
7: I hope so.
11: Hey, Mac. Oh, those stitches look painful.
12: Yeah, well, only if I breathe. I can still fly, but you're going to be the man for a while.
11: The plane has been fumigated. Inspection showed nothing out of the ordinary.
12: Good. Good. Listen, you feel as jumpy as I do? Any minute I expect to see a windshield full of giant horse.
11: I admit, I am on edge.
12: How about the passengers?
11: Well, the Supreme Commander will be here any minute. He is eager to continue.
12: Yeah, I just saw his cook back there. Guy's a basket case.
13: Have preparations been made?
12: Supreme Commander, you look better, sir.
11: The plane has been checked, sir.
13: At the first unpleasant odor, I want this plane on the ground. Do you understand?
12: Absolutely, sir.
14: Hangar's been secured, sir. We're ferrying the injured to triage.
15: And the morgue?
14: We set it up in Sector 4.
15: Good. What's the damage?
14: Of the 140 in your command, 10 are dead, sir. Most burned beyond recognition. We have two with smoke inhalation, and one's missing.
15: Well, who?
14: Corporal Annie Christopher.
15: Well, have you tried the radio?
14: Yes, sir. She was responsible for the hangar lockdown once the alarm rang.
15: Well, keep looking and report as soon as you know something.
14: Yes, sir.
15: Hangar lockdown, you say?
14: Yes, sir.
15: Well, thanks. I was just heading that way.
13: You may remain on board if you like, or leave the plane.
16: Yes, sir. We'll stay close just in case you need us.
13: Very well. Of course, under no circumstances should we be interrupted.
16: Absolutely, sir.
1: How's your head?
12: Feels about three sizes too big. These headphones are gonna sting, but... some things are worth the price of admission.
9: Clancy, please phone Gumo at the VIP guest house.
17: Yes, sir?
9: You can see it there at the end of the airport. Yes, huh? Put the speakerphone on so I can hear.
17: You have reached Fugate Nagumo's secretary. May I help you? Yes, sir. I am Clancy Tibber, personal assistant to Global Community Supreme Commander Leon Fortunato. I'm pleased to tell you that the Supreme Commander is prepared to receive Mr. Nagumo and two aides aboard Global Community One.
9: Well, thank you, Mr. Tibber. You may expect them in 5 minutes. Mr. Nagumo is very much looking forward to his meeting with Ponte Carpathia.
17: Thank you, sir. Ooh, is it too delicious? Is it supposed to be this much fun?
9: There's more where this came from, Clancy.
18: Annie, where are you?
19: Annie!
10: Get me out of here!
18: Oh, thank God!
10: David! I thought I'd be in there forever. I heard the alarm and just ran the lockdown procedure. I had no idea the doors locked from the inside.
19: I am so glad that I found you.
10: What was the big emergency anyway? Another false alarm?
19: Annie, the horsemen from Revelation.
10: What?
19: Hundreds of thousands of people are dead. 10 in our sector alone. Some of them exploded in a ball of fire.
10: What?
12: Yeah, here comes the limo.
20: Does that look like Gumo to you?
12: Huh?
20: That's not Gumo.
12: I wouldn't know. I never met him.
20: Neither have I, but unless he's lost 50 pounds since I saw him on TV, that's not him. There are three of them.
12: See him.
13: Go! Go! Take off, now!
12: Leon, we're shut down.
13: Start it up, now! Those men have weapons.
12: The door's open. There's no time.
13: Do something!
12: Engage 3 and 4. Full power.
20: Roger.
12: I see him now, in the jet exhaust.
13: Jesus, now get us out of here.
12: Hang on, Leon.
20: I'll get the stairs.
13: They're heading back to the limo. They have high-powered rifles.
12: Leon, we're low on fuel. We have to come back here to land.
13: Now, go! Go!
12: I may be able to get us into the air, but I don't...
13: They're driving this way! Go!
12: We're not ready. The computer will abort the takeoff, and if I override the failsafe, we're gonna crash this thing.
13: There they are. Take off, Captain, now!
20: Stairs up, Captain, but it looks like we've got company on the run.
12: Just shut off the tires. We're never gonna get enough speed with them shredded like this.
13: What are you doing? You can't stop!
12: Look at the airfield, not a plane in sight. This is a setup.
13: Setup?
12: I don't know who they are, but they clearly got an okay from Rehoboth. Get back to the main cabin, lie on the floor, and stay in the center. Everybody, keep your heads down.
13: Tell Carl
12: to keep his...
13: Shoot me! Come on, Carl!
12: No!
13: Do we have a weapon?
12: Prohibited by your boss, Leon.
13: Surely sometimes you break the rules. I'll pardon you if you find one.
21: We have the two pistols in the cargo hold.
12: They're no good against this heavy artillery.
13: Do something! Do you have a phone?
12: I have one here. Here you go.
13: This is LF-999. Secure line. Inform His Excellency GC-1 under heavy fire, Johannesburg International. Patch me through to Potentate Rehoboth directly, now!
20: No, Mac, don't!
12: Might be done with demands. This is McCollum.
17: Mr. Nagumo is not behind this attack. He was overtaken. Oh no! They killed him! They killed him! Oh no! Please,
12: Mayday! Johannesburg runway. GC-1 is under attack. I repeat, Mayday! This is Mayday, Johannesburg runway. Believers on board. I repeat, believers on board. Mayday.
13: Fire!
20: We're on fire!
12: They may shoot us, Mac.
20: But we have to jump.
12: They've set the main cabin doors.
13: Move, get up there. Hurry.
12: Let's go.
17: I want to go first, and you're not going to make it.
12: Get the stairs down. Everybody move.
17: Shove it.
13: The smoke. We have to go now.
20: Wait, the stairs are almost down.
13: Go.

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20: Grows in the dark, but if you can get it into the light, it's like just getting that truth into the light, the power of that secret is broken. I felt like a weight had been lifted off my shoulders. I did not realize the weight I had been under for so long. Nothing was solved then, but as I left, I just felt this weight lifted off of me.

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1: So today we're going to do something that's really interesting, different, and fun.
0: Wait a minute. I don't know what's happening.
1: You are very involved in this, Dave.
0: Are we going to introduce our guest?
1: Not yet.
0: Oh.
1: Not yet. Because we are going to give you a reading comprehension test.
0: No, you're not.
1: Yes, we are. And it's going to be a little different because I'm going to have you read something and you need to remember it because then you're going to be tested on it. But as you're reading it, we're going to put some headphones on you that's going to be loud, noisy, and very distracting. And we're going to see how well you do with your comprehension.
0: I couldn't comprehend it without headphones on. Are you serious?
1: Yeah.
0: So that's why these headphones are sitting on the table.
1: This is just a little picture of what it's like to be a mom.
0: I know what it's like. I've watched you. It's crazy. So I'm putting these headphones on.
1: Yes.
0: So I put them on now. What do I read?
1: Put the sound up to the microphone so our listeners can hear what you're listening.
0: That is horrible. This is a mom's life. That is so loud.
1: Okay. So read out loud what you're being tested on.
0: How AI works. AI isn't a brain. It's a prediction engine. It processes data by turning words into numerical vectors using a neural network. It applies a mechanism called self-attention to weigh the context of an entire sentence simultaneously. Rather than retrieving facts, it uses probabilistic inference to guess the next statistical token in a sequence. It's essentially a high-speed game of math based fill in the blank.
1: Okay. Now you can take off your headphones.
0: That was loud and chaotic.
1: Welcome to the life of a woman or anyone staying home with children. Okay. Are you ready for your comprehension test?
0: That sound like our kids, grandkids, family room every time we go over there.
1: Here's your quiz. Question number one. The passage describes the AI's internal representation of words using which specific mathematical format?
0: Fill in the blank. That was the last thing I read, was fill in the blank.
1: The answer was numerical vectors.
0: Oh, yeah.
1: Here's question number two.
0: Did you guys hear that?
1: All I could hear was you yelling.
0: I was yelling? Was I loud?
1: Yeah,
2: you were loud.
1: What specific mechanism allows the AI to evaluate the significance of every word in a sentence at the same time?
0: What does it? I have no idea.
1: The answer is...
0: I have no idea what I read. There was a word in there, vector. I remember the last word, fill in the blanks. That's all I remember.
1: The answer is self-attention.
0: Did I read it even right?
1: So
0: we got a guest sitting over here. What's this got to do with Andrea?
1: This has a lot to do with our friend Andrea Griffiths here.
0: Next time we do something like this, you're going to do it. You girls could probably do it.
2: She might ace it.
1: She's... I would not. Andrea, can you explain why we had Dave do that? Do you know?
2: Maybe a little.
1: Yeah, I think you do.
2: So there is a Bible study that I've written called Center.
0: There's three.
2: And how do we center our lives on Christ when everything is swirling around us? There are loud voices in our heads, whether it's our kids, whether it's our boss, whether it's our own voice that's so loud, or all the distractions in life. And yet our hearts want to be centered on Jesus, but how? How do you do it?
1: So, well, Andrea,
0: you got to tell our listeners who you are.
1: Yeah, that's what I was
0: going to
1: say.
0: I mean, some of them know you.
1: You've
0: Trent,
1: been on before.
0: You've been speaking for Family Life Weekend Remembers for...
2: It'll be 20 years this year.
0: 20 years.
2: Yeah.
0: All right, let's talk about... I mean, you've got three studies.
1: Yeah. Which one do you think we should start with? Is this the one?
2: Center's fine. It kind of is the first book out of the three, but you can, I mean, they're standalone studies at the same time.
1: Well, explain why you've done them, why you've written these Bible studies.
2: Yeah. So I really did want to give moms something simple that they could grab. It's not overwhelming. I love the studies that are 45 minutes to an hour of homework.
1: Right.
2: But
1: if you've ever done a Beth Moore study,
0: not possible.
1: Like you're digging in.
2: You are. And I love those.
1: Me too.
2: I love the Beth Moore studies.
1: But you can't do it at a sitting.
2: No. And at the same time, if you're a mom with little kids running around, what can I grab? What can I ingest? What can I get into my head, my heart, my life, just to pick it up and sit down with Jesus? So my hope is that as you open those books and you get into the scripture, that God will just meet you there in those scriptures, but I won't keep you there all morning long.
1: Mm.
2: Yeah.
1: Before we get into this, can you give us a little bit of your journey? You've been on before. You've shared a little bit of your journey, but I think it's pretty remarkable what God's done in your life. Will you take us back a little bit?
2: Sure. So I actually grew up in church, but I did not understand the Bible. I did not understand the gospel. I don't know where I was. I know that the scripture says that the Holy Spirit has to help you. The Holy Spirit has to remove the blinders from your eyes. And maybe that just took a lot of years for me until he just encountered my life. But I grew up in church. I was there all the time, but I did not live like somebody in church. I was a total hypocrite. I looked one way in church. I was up front. I was even leading worship and different things, but I was somebody else through the week and on the weekends.
0: Was it a secret? Did anybody know, or is it hidden?
2: Very much a secret. Yeah. At least I tried.
0: Yeah.
2: I tell people I was a very good liar. I don't mean that I was convincing. I just mean that I was trying to cover all the wrong things I was doing. Mm. And when you're young and you're lying, that the consequences are maybe a little bit smaller. But as I grew up and became a teenager and continued to lie and continued to make wrong choices, immorality, drinking, just all kinds of things that I didn't want anybody to know about, the consequences got big fast. Mm. I remember my senior year of high school, I found out I was pregnant. Mm. And because I had this one persona that I thought everyone was seeing, but the reality was something different. I just still chose to cover. I still chose to hide.
1: When you found out you were pregnant, were you 17 or 18?
2: I was 17. Yeah.
1: Tell me, like, when you discovered that, what did that feel like?
2: Just a lot of shame. Also a lot of pride.
1: Mm, what do you mean?
2: Pride in that I didn't want anyone to be able to know that part of my life. Pride of still hiding, still covering. Like you think of Adam and Eve.
1: Yeah.
2: At the beginning, they did something wrong. And what did they do? They just ran
0: hidden
2: and hid.
0: Hid and covered.
2: Hid and covered. And that's exactly the route that I was choosing.
1: Were you in a panic?
2: Very much so. Yeah. My parents didn't know the choices I was making. Some of my friends did, but outside of that small circle, no one really knew. And so just how do I hide? How do I cover this? The age old question that I think we still do today.
1: For sure.
2: I know I do.
1: Mm-hmm.
2: So I decided that I would have an abortion and I did that. And for me, that was the beginning of a very long-hill downward spiral. I just continued to heap shame.
1: Did anyone know? Did your parents know?
2: Just the guy that I was seeing. Yeah, just the guy.
1: So another thing that you're hiding, but internally you're starting to, like, it's affecting you.
2: Oh, yeah. That made everything get really real, really fast. Yeah. And so more shame. I couldn't believe what I had done, and I really didn't have any answers. It's been done. What do you do now? Hmm. And so God, in his grace and in his mercy, he put me around a group of people that were really believers. Mm-hmm. They looked like it on the outside, but they lived it in their hearts. Like, they would have a desire for something that God calls us to, and they would try hard to live that out. I would have a desire, but I just wasn't trying at all to live that way.
1: Where did you meet them?
2: I started traveling in this ministry called Life Action Ministries, and I was accepted. I graduated from college with a music degree. I was accepted to be a singer on their team and started traveling around. And the differences between them and me just became apparent really quickly. And one morning, I had my time in the Word every day. I was up reading my Bible, and I felt like the Lord said, Andrea, if you don't get honest about your past, we are not going anywhere. Well, I knew that Jesus was my only hope. And so I went and I found a pastor's wife, and I just told her my whole story. And it was the first time that I brought my reality into the light. Like, I'd kept it in the dark for so long. And I feel like that's where secrets grow. And shame grows in the dark. But if you can get it into the light, it's like just getting that truth into the light, the power of that secret is broken.
1: What did it feel like for you? Do you remember after you told her everything?
2: I felt like a weight had been lifted off my shoulders. I did not realize the weight I had been under for so long. And so just being able to share that with someone else, have someone else's eyes and heart on that. Nothing was solved then, but as I left, I just felt this weight lifted off of me. And a few days later was when I actually came to know the Lord. I met with her and her husband, and he just started asking me all these questions. And I'd always been able to be such a good liar. I'd always lied my way out. And I mean, this man was nailing me to the wall with questions. And I started to see my heart the way a holy God had seen it the whole time. And I was just undone. It was so wicked and so dark and so ugly. And I didn't know what to do because I thought I already knew Jesus, but I was seeing my heart in a way I'd never seen it before. So I just started with the top of my head, and I went to my feet, and I just gave God every part of me. And I just said, God, I've made such a mess of my life. Would you take control? Would you lead me? And that was my point of salvation. Looking back from that, that's when my life started to change.
1: And as a listener, if you hear this, as you said that, Andrea, I was thinking for both Dave and I, that's when our lives changed too, when we gave him everything. And if you're listening to this and you're thinking, I don't know if I've ever done that. I don't know if I've ever just given him all of me, because it's very vulnerable. It feels scary. And yet it's exactly what we were meant to do.
2: Right.
1: To give him everything.
2: We were made for him.
1: We were made for him.
0: Yeah. And even, you know, living in a lie or covering, which is what everybody does every day. And we even do it as believers still, but that is no way to live. It's darkness. It will come out in the light. Let me ask you this. How did you reconcile the abortion as you came to Christ? I'm guessing there's listeners going, oh, do you guys think abortion's okay? You know, no, we don't. But how did you, like, I even picture as you're giving him your whole body, you came to your womb and you had to give him that. How did you process?
2: That took me some time. That didn't happen immediately right there in that moment. And you're right, like, God is a God of life. It's Satan that came in and brought in death and darkness and all the lying and all the covering that we do still today. I still do that today. So how do I bring myself to this God of life when I've created death by my own choosing? And so for me, I had to find a women's care center, like a pregnancy care center. And many of them have programs that you can go through as a post-abortive woman. And that's what I did. I just went and I said, this is in my past and I know I have not healed from it. I know there's still scars. I know there's still shame. I think about it every day. And
1: did you?
2: Especially on the anniversary, the yearly anniversary that would come around.
1: It makes me cry of just the millions of women that carry that still.
2: Well, the voices are loud in your head. The voices are loud, and especially when it was your own choice, your own mistake, your own failure. And that big of one, you know, that large, that you can never undo it. Mm-hmm. You can never get that life back. So for me, I knew I needed help. So I just went and said, this is in my past. I hear that you guys help women with these things. I'd love for you to help me. And they actually had a book, a little study that we went through, and they matched me up with another woman who had had an abortion in her past. And we just met, and that went deep, and it was so cleansing. I remember just crying as it took me to the Word. I would have to write things out, and it was like my heart being ripped out, and it was still raw and kind of being scrubbed with that raw, tender heart. And yet God used it. He just got me to the Word, and eventually His Word got bigger than my own thoughts and feelings. Mm-hmm. Like, I kept telling myself this, but God's Word kept saying this, and eventually this pile kept growing and growing, and I had
3: to
2: make a
3: choice. The one with God.
2: Yes. What am I going to believe? Am I going to keep believing what I think and feel, or am I going to believe what God's Word says? And just making that choice and then choosing every day, you know, you hear that self-talk telling you this, but then know, what does God say to me? What does God say as His child? And then choosing to believe that.
0: Man, as we celebrate 50 years of ministry, we continue to hear stories of how God is transforming families through family life.
3: Like Andrew and Eileen, for example. When they married, they were so full of hope.
0: Weren't we all?
3: But life storms came fast. A newborn, family tension, and strains on their marriage, and their home just felt heavy. But God wasn't finished. Through Family Life's Weekend Remember and Love Like You Mean It Cruise, they rediscovered Christ's design for marriage. And they were even, listen to this, able to help Andrew's parents reconcile after years of distance.
0: Which is really what it's all about.
3: Crazy.
0: God changes our marriage so we can impact others. Well, here's the thing. Thousands of couples are facing storms like this right now. And some are quietly hurting. Mm. Some are on the brink of divorce. And some need hope today. 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
3: So we really hope and pray that you'll consider joining us. 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And together, we can shape the next generation of families who walk with Christ. Center, wrapping your life around the one who matters most.
2: Yeah.
3: Take us through this one a little bit. What do you want people to know in this study, particularly like center?
2: Yeah, well, I could so identify with your test, Dave, with hearing a million voices. I mean, even you, I think, were listening to kids. We could kind of hear it.
3: Yes.
2: You know, we could kind of hear you listen to kids. But I mean, even just the voice inside my own head.
3: Yes.
2: Like, you know, the one I was just talking about, the condemning voice, or the voice telling me all the things that I've got to do today. My to-do list is like a mile high. And so sometimes I will literally have my Bible open and my mind is a million miles away.
3: Or you're praying and you've prayed the same thing a million times.
2: Yes, yes. And so how do I get myself centered on the Lord? How do I put myself in a place that I can hear from Him? One of the things that I like to do is when I find myself doing that, which is often, whether I'm praying or I'm in the Word, I just literally have to tell myself, Andrea, this is the most important thing you will do all day.
3: Mm.
2: This is the most important voice you'll hear all day. So let's pull ourselves here. Let's align ourselves here. And the way for me to do that has been just getting into the Word, which is why I tried to write just very simple studies, but that will get you right into the Word.
3: It does.
2: Right away, and let you pull it apart and hear what God wants to say to
0: you
2: today.
0: How did you do that? I mean, both of you. I mean, dads live a different life, you know? I mean, not that we're not around our kids, and some are stay-at-home dads, and they're there.
2: Yeah.
0: But there seems to be, we often get separation from them with a job or something outside the home. But you're not only around your four kids, they're loud because they're kids.
2: Yeah.
0: And you're trying to be centered. Yeah. How does a mom do that? It is hard to focus on anything.
2: Yeah.
0: So how do you moms, how do you center? That's right. What the study's about.
2: Yeah.
0: How do you center?
2: Right. So I'll tell you a story. I remember when we had our first

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2: Husband, would you protect his heart? Would you be the one that goes behind him? Your word says that surely goodness and mercy follow us all the days of our lives. As I'm folding his shirt and I'm thinking about his back, God, would you cover him as he's going with your goodness and mercy? I pick up another thing. I start to fold it. I'm picking up socks. God, would you go with him as he's walking through the day, as I'm folding his socks. And that was just revolutionary to me, is that I had had God in this small little box that I could only spend time with him, you know, first thing in the morning or last thing at night before I was going to bed. And now I had this really hard kid that I didn't know what to do with. And God just said, Andrea, I'm with you all the time. So in the chaos, in the moment, how do we pull him in to create him still as center?
3: Andrea, I had that exact same revelation. It was crazy to me. And I think it's because when you're single or you're married without children, you can find these chunks of time. And so that's what you're used to, my big chunk of time with Jesus.
2: Yeah.
3: And so I did the exact same thing. I felt like I need to be talking with God all day long.
2: Yes.
3: Because our oldest was hard too. I was desperate. I was like, I have no idea what I'm doing.
2: Yes.
3: And I began to pray all day long. I would put Bibles all over the house. And then, because even then it's like, oh, I can get a verse in at the table or in a carpool line or whatever. Yeah. And then back in the day, this is cassette tapes, people. Like, I put that in the car and it was the Bible. Now we have apps on our phones that we can listen to the Bible. But I can remember listening to the Bible all the time in the car and these kids' praise songs, you know, these little Cedarmont kids and all these crazy. But I thought, wherever I am, God is with me and I'm going to worship and I'm going to hear the word and I'm going to sing and I'm going to pray out loud, even in the car. I have to, when our kids were little, I had to pray out loud because it was so distracting. If I prayed out loud, I could keep my thoughts together.
2: Yeah.
3: But it's this beautiful journey of God's saying, I know right where you are, and I'm with you in all of it. I'm right here.
2: He's so gracious.
3: Yeah.
2: He meets us right where we are.
3: Can I just say how much I love Andrea Griffith?
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0: Minneapolis, or New York City. Jesus told his disciples to be shrewd as serpents and innocent as doves. 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

0: If you have to do wrong to stay on the team, you're on the wrong team. Get off or clean it up. Integrity makes no mean no, and yes mean yes, and making up one's mind regardless of the popular response.
1: There's nothing quite like success to test our mettle. In many ways, prosperity will test our character more than adversity. After all, achievement breeds invincibility. Well, on this weekend edition of Insight for Living, Chuck Swindoll offers a cautionary message about the pitfalls of success and other dangers that threaten our personal integrity. It's number 6 in his 16-part series called Strengthening Your Grip. In this study, we'll expose danger signs that should be heeded so that we walk in humility and dependence on God. Chuck titled his message, Strengthening Your Grip on Integrity.
0: What I want you to do is to carry out an exploratory surgical operation, spiritually speaking. I'd like you to allow the Spirit of God to take the scalpel of the Word of God and to open yourself up to reveal the truth of what's inside. It's going to be uncomfortable, and in some cases, it's going to bring a lot of pain. But I want you to see just how beneficial such a surgical procedure can be. Open the instrument that God is using today in our lives to Proverbs chapter 24, and let's see that test as it's revealed in verse 10. And having seen it, let's allow the Spirit of God to examine how we are in the midst of adversity. 24:10 of Proverbs, Solomon writes, "If you are slack in the day of distress, your strength is limited." A major test on mankind is adversity. You can trip along through life, sort of chattering about things spiritually, you know, using a lot of the cliches, saying a lot of the right things, churchy talk, and suddenly adversity pulls the rug out from under you. It reveals the truth of all that stuff you had been saying. If you faint in the day of adversity, your strength really was very small. Turn from Proverbs back two books to the book of Job, chapter 4. And let me bring an illustration on the scene so that all of us can identify not with a concept, but with a person. We need that sometime. Job is the man. Chapter 4 is the chapter, and it's Job's journal of suffering. Job has lost everything, 10 fresh graves on a windswept hill not too far from his home, represents the loss of his 10 children. Imagine it, one after another. And by the time the calamity had passed, his home was gone. His treasure was gone. His livestock was gone. His crops were gone. His health was gone. He had nothing. He was a hard-pressed soul, bruised by the blows of adversity. Chapter 4 is the counsel of Eliphaz, the Temanite, who gingerly walks before Job, sees his body covered with boils, and says, "If one ventures a word with you, will you become impatient? But who can refrain from speaking? Behold, you have admonished many, and you have strengthened weak hands. Your words have helped the tottering to stand, and you have strengthened feeble knees." That's true. And Eliphaz comes on tiptoe and he says, verse 5, "But now it has come to you and you are impatient. It touches you and you are depressed," literally. If you have suffered the blows of adversity, you understand what it means to feel impatient. Even though you once walked closely with God. Hey, let's face it, it's hard to walk with God when things don't work out, when your world comes tumbling down, when love seems to escape and friends seem far away, the blows of adversity are hard to bear. If you faint in the day of adversity, your strength is small. You're examining yourself. How strong have you been in this year? How well have you endured the afflictions? Only you can gauge that. No one knows but you and God. Now, there's another test. I said there were two. The first is adversity, and it's hard, but it's not the harder of the two, even though from the externals it looks like it is. The second test is prosperity. Yes, I'm convinced that adversity, though it is very, very hard, is not anything as difficult as prosperity. Now, humanly speaking, the tendency is to become proud, arrogant, conceited, self-sufficient. So the first warning, as expected, is don't be conceited. Guard against that. Verse 5, do not lift up your horn on high. Do not speak with insolent pride. I want you to hold your place here for just a moment and look at a couple of parallel passages in Proverbs, okay? Proverbs chapter 27 has both of them. 27, verse 2 and verse 21. Please turn. Proverbs 27:2 is good counsel for those of you who are prosperous this year. Let another praise you and not your own mouth, a stranger and not your own lips. Wise counsel. If there is to be praise accorded you, let it come from someone else. Don't drop hints. Don't wait with bated breath to hear what someone is saying about you. Relax. Verse 21, same chapter. The crucible is for silver and the furnace for gold, and a man, a woman, a person is tested by the praise accorded him. Isn't that a good verse? The test of your integrity will come not when you are in adverse situations, but when you have become prosperous. Some of you are in the process of becoming very, very good at what you do. Some of you are already great. And by the grace of God, as time passes, you will become even greater, better at it, more adept, more efficient, more well-known. Solomon says that's a test. That's a test on your integrity. Back to Psalm number 75. The second piece of warning is verses 6 and 7. Not from the east, nor from the west, nor from the desert comes exaltation. God is the judge. He puts down one. He exalts another. Look at the last verse we read. He puts down one. He exalts another. The last time I spoke on this, I was speaking to the Pittsburgh Steelers. They were just about to play the San Diego Chargers that night. If you follow football, you know that they were already out of the playoffs. Sitting in front of me were some of the strongest, toughest men you'd ever want to meet. I warned them not all to sit on one side of the room or it would tilt. Men whose names are household words in the sports world. And they had been exalted for four separate occasions. But now, they had been brought low. It is significant to observe those who do not know the Lord Jesus Christ in comparison with those that do. It is interesting to see how much perspective God brings into your life, whether you are at the top or approaching the bottom. These men nodded with understanding when I read, God is the judge. He puts down one and he exalts another. But it isn't as always as notorious as a Super Bowl game. It is in the little things of life. It is in decisions made in your business. It is in those hunches that you carry through on and they work and they pay off. And by you begin to amass a fortune in your name. So the second warning is keep the right perspective. Don't be conceited, verse 5. Keep the right perspective, verses 6 and 7. And as in the case of adversity, Job was the illustration. In the case of integrity, David is. Turn over a couple of pages. Psalm 78, verse 70. In the very few moments that remain, while you carry out the final part of your exploratory surgery, I want you to compare yourself with David, who became the king. But don't think of David now in robed royalty. I want you to think of David as a little young teenager keeping his father's sheep. I want you to think of him as so insignificant that when Samuel came to pick the next king, remember, Saul's successor, that David's own father, Jesse, didn't remember David as even having the potential of being the king. So after Samuel looked at all the sons of Jesse, all seven of them paraded in front of him, and none of them qualified, God didn't prompt Samuel to put his hand on any of them. Samuel says to the father, "Is this all you have?" And he says, "No, by the way, I've got one more." Wouldn't you love to be David? Your father doesn't even bring you in when they're running for king. He leaves you with the sheep. That's where you are. Hey, yeah, I've got one to run. He's out with the sheep. He's keeping the woolies today. You want me to bring him in? Sure, bring him in. And David comes in from watching the sheep, and the next thing you know, he's got oil running down his neck. And people are talking things like king. You know what happens to David? When that's all over, when all that applause has ended and all the brothers are going back to their room thinking, oh man, he got it and I didn't get it. I mean, he was the king elect. You know what he did? He went right back to the sheep. That's impressive. Why, you and I would have been at May Company trying on crowns, or early afternoon anyway. That's what you do when you're on your way to being the king, not David. No way. Look at verse 70 of chapter 78, and you'll see why God chose David. Verse 70 says, he chose David, his servant. I love that. Doesn't refer to him as, outstanding young man. Doesn't say that he had set all kind of pole vault records. It doesn't say that he was super strong like Samson. It says that David was a servant. Let me tell you, a person with integrity has the humility of a servant. You never sense that he's something on a stick. You sense that he or she has the humility of a servant. He was faithful in the little things. My friend, while you do surgery on yourself, ask yourself, am I? You have a tough job to carry out in your employment. Do you do it well when no one is around? You have an assignment to follow through on, and the deadline is due. Do you keep your word and meet the deadline? You make promises. Do you fulfill your word? You owe money. Do you pay the money on time? You have a lot of privacy, and the privacy is entrusted to you. Do you behave yourself morally in your private life? You have an expense account to fill out because you travel every month. Do you keep it honest? You see, it breaks down to just basic things as keeping sheep. He took him from the sheepfolds. I love that. He took him from caring for the pregnant ewes, for those young mother sheep that were still followed by the little suckling lambs. David was in there working with those sheep, and God said, that's my kind of guy. That's the next one. That's Saul's successor. You see, he saw the heart of integrity, verse 72. David shepherded them, that is the people of Israel, according to the integrity of his heart. Honest within, no duplicity, a simple man. Not simplistic, but a simple man. God was big and all of life was little. God was responsible for promotions and demotions, and all of life passed before his sovereign eyes. God saw in David the humility of a servant. He saw the heart of a shepherd, verse 72, and he saw hands of skill. He guided them with his skillful hands. He got involved. While you're doing surgery, I want to ask you two questions, and they just follow different stories. I want to ask you about your involvement in helping people. Andrew was riding on a subway. The 17-year-old youth was minding his own business when he was stabbed repeatedly in the stomach by attackers. 11 riders on the same car watched the stabbing, but not one came to assist the young man. Even after the thugs fled and the train had pulled out of the station as he lay in a pool of his own blood, not one of the 11 came to his side. Would you have? Same question. A little less dramatic, but equally shocking. Eleanor was shopping at Fifth Avenue, busy Manhattan in New York City. She tripped and broke her leg. Dazed and anguished and in shock, she called out for help from the sidewalk. Not for 2 minutes, not for 20 minutes, but for 40 minutes. 40 minutes on the sidewalk in New York City, broad daylight, as business executives and shoppers and students and merchants walked around her and stepped over her, completely ignoring her cries. After literally hundreds had passed by, a cab driver, obviously irritated, pulled over, hauled her into his taxi, and took her to a local hospital. Would you have stopped? David seems to qualify because he guided them with skillful hands. He got in there and got dirty. He got involved. Integrity doesn't throw around a lot of theoretical promises and toss them here and there and leave people with expectations. Integrity says, I care enough to get involved. Now, you can't meet the needs of the world. They are multiplied millions of needs, but you can maybe meet one or two in a month or two's time, huh? Do you? And I can't stop before I say directly, integrity also means that when I sense something wrong is happening, I stop it or I get out of the way so it doesn't disease me. It doesn't cause me the contagion of wrong. I guess the best book I read this year was not a Christian book. It was a book called The Mind of Watergate by Leo Rangel. The Compromise of Integrity is a subtitle. It's a great book. Rangel analyzes the mind of Nixon and his surrounding cronies during the Watergate era and before it to point out from a psychiatrist's point of view what was happening in the man's head during the time that all of those things were going on. Lifted from this book is a fine dialogue between Senator Baker and a young man named Herbert L. Porter, who was there during the early stages and was swept into the sewer of the whole thing. And in this inquisition, as it were, this question and answer dialogue, Baker tries to pursue the concern for integrity. Baker, did you ever have any qualms about what you were doing, Mr. Porter? I am probing into your state of mind. Porter, uncomfortably, I was not the one to stand up in a meeting and say this should be stopped. I mean, I kind of drifted along. Baker, at any time did you ever think of saying, I do not think this is quite right. This is not quite the way it ought to be. Did you ever think of that? Porter, yes, I did. Baker, what did you do about it? Porter, I did not do anything. Baker, why didn't you? Porter, after evidence of much inner thought on his face, in all honesty, probably because of the fear of group pressure, of not being a team player. Let's learn a lesson from Watergate. Let's learn a lesson from Jonestown. Let's learn never to be forgotten lessons from those same situations that happen by the dozens every year. If you have to do wrong to stay on the team, you're on the wrong team. Get off or clean it up. Oh, well, Chuck, that's making waves. Integrity makes waves. Integrity makes no mean no, and yes mean yes, and making up one's mind regardless of the popular response Well, a surgery is painful. This year was adverse for some of you. It was prosperous for others. God beautifully has arranged a plan to bring us to a place of self-examination on a regular basis. You know that? Because the fog of ecclesiastical liturgy has covered over the Lord's table, we've lost the simplicity of it. It is designed to make us think, child of God. God doesn't parade the elements in front of us so we can gulp down a piece of cracker and drink down some grape juice to go on our own merry way. No, he says that's what they did in Corinth. For that cause, many of you are weak and sick, and some of you have died. No, before you let that piece of pastry touch your tongue, and before that liquid goes down your throat, you be sure you examine yourself. And then you may eat of that bread and drink of that cup. When you observe the table of the Lord Jesus, you are involved in the most serious and significant kind of worship in all of life. It is the perfect opportunity for any without Christ to receive Him. It is the perfect opportunity for there to be a cleansing of the tumors of sin, where the Spirit of God excises them one after another as they are laid out before His scalpel. You see, you must operate on yourself. And the Lord Jesus Christ promises that every one of those things you bring before Him that have no business in your life, He will take away and forgive you. May we bow together. We now enter this very serious time of worship. We must enter with a prepared heart. No one can come to this table with unwashed hands. It is heresy. It is heresy to take the elements that reflect the body and blood of our Lord Jesus Christ with a heart that is not clean before Him. I warmly and compassionately invite you who come today without Jesus Christ to receive Him now and partake with us as a brand new babe in the family. And child of God, I must warn you that you must be sure you are clean, having confessed to Him those things He has pointed out to you in this message, before you partake with others. I must add, if you refuse to do that, you must please let the elements pass, lest you drink judgment unto yourself. This will be a time of quietness. We will later leave in absolute silence. Our visiting will happen outside, but in the quietness and darkness of this room, we will worship and pray together. Our Father, our God, we have been stimulated with the truth of Your Word. We have reflected on our adverse times this year. We thank You for sustaining us in grace. We now turn in worship, and having analyzed our own level of integrity, we find ourselves in need of cleansing, refreshment. We pray that You will do that now. We love You, we adore You, we lay our lives before You, Father, because of Jesus Christ. In the name of Jesus Christ, the Lord, we pray. Amen.
2: 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And Nehemiah's story was written for you. God gave him an impossible assignment: rebuild Jerusalem's walls from rubble against fierce opposition with limited resources. And what Nehemiah did has been studied by leaders ever since. Chuck Swindoll brings that story to life in his remarkable book, Hand Me Another Brick. 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
3: I'm your host, Andrew Fisher, and we have a timely message from Pastor Todd for you today on divine appointments. When Philip encountered the Ethiopian eunuch while traveling from Jerusalem to Gaza, he was prompted by the Holy Spirit to overtake his chariot and help the man understand what he was reading in the book of Isaiah. The eunuch had come to Jerusalem to worship, but had been excluded from the temple due to Jewish law. What did the eunuch read from the prophet Isaiah? Why did he ask Philip for help understanding it? And how did Philip use this divine moment of opportunity to point the eunuch towards Jesus Christ? In today's message, Pastor Todd will explore the power of obedience to the Holy Spirit, the importance of waiting on God, and the impact of divine appointments in not only our lives, but the lives of those that God brings into our paths. We are listening to Radiant Church's senior pastor, Todd Hudnall, in this fascinating series on the book of Acts titled, Watch Me Burn. Here's Pastor Todd.
4: John had been at sea in storms before, but never one like this. He'd never seen such high waves crashing. He'd never heard such vicious winds. He feared for his life. The storm was furious, and this man had lived a reprehensible life. John Newton had denied Christ. He'd blasphemed God. He had lived in all kinds of unmentionable sin. In fact, he had become a slave trader. He was part of the slave trading industry for England. But now he felt like a man whose life was slipping from him. In his desperation, he called out to God to intervene in his life. And God faithfully moved in his life in a way he never expected. The storm began to subside. John Newton survived the storm. And afterwards, his life began to take a new trajectory. He fully committed his life to Christ. He became a person of the Scripture. In fact, he became a minister of the gospel. He became a very humble pastor. He became an abolitionist. He became part of the abolitionist movement. And between he and William Wilberforce, they were able to end slavery in England. His life was utterly changed. And maybe you know him best from the song, Amazing Grace, which he wrote. I once was lost, but now I'm found. I was blind, but now I see. John Newton didn't just simply have a change of life. He had an absolute exchange of life. Newton offered Christ his sin, cruelty, and shame. And Christ granted him forgiveness, peace, and divine purpose. Once he was a man who chained others in slavery, and now he proclaimed the freedom that was available in Christ. The old John Newton died, and Christ became his life. Romans chapter 8 isn't so much about how we can change our life as much as it's about how we can exchange our life. That Christ and what he accomplished now becomes ours, and who we were, he dealt with on the cross. So let's open our Bibles once again to Romans chapter 8, beginning in verse 1. Now, our emphasis this weekend is verses 5 to 11, but I noticed Pastor Kelly didn't quite get past verse 1. So we're going to go back and very briefly look at those first four verses. Let's begin in verse 1. There is therefore now no condemnation to those who are in Christ Jesus. Christ was condemned on the cross so that there's no condemning sentence on our life. The book of Romans talks a great deal about the wrath of God, that no matter who you are under God's wrath. But Jesus Christ came, and he suffered the wrath of God on the cross, so no longer are we going to be under that wrath. That was picked up, I believe, by our founding fathers. And when they wrote our Constitution, the Fifth Amendment calls for the law of double jeopardy. That if you are tried and sentenced to a crime, you cannot be tried and sentenced again. That is the idea. Jesus took our sin. He took our guilt. He took our shame. He died in our place so that we wouldn't die, so that we wouldn't face condemnation. I have great news for you today. There is now no condemnation to those who are in Christ Jesus. You're free from condemnation. Now, let me tell you what I didn't say. I didn't say there aren't still consequences to sin. I didn't say that it doesn't affect your fellowship with God or that it doesn't hinder your usefulness in the kingdom of God. I didn't say God won't convict you over sin or that he won't discipline you as a loving father because of your sin. All of those things are true. But you'll never face the wrath of God for your sin. Your sin has been put behind his back. It's been thrown in a sea of forgetfulness. God will never remember your sin again, and you'll never be judged for your sin. Look at verse 2. For the law of the Spirit of life in Christ Jesus has made me free from the law of sin and death. In this verse, we see two principles at work. The word law in this case isn't speaking of the Mosaic law. It's speaking specifically of a principle. And there are two principles here. One is the law of sin and death. Ezekiel says, the soul that sins shall die. Through sin, death entered in. And death is always a consequence of sin. Because of our cosmic rebellion against God, ultimately, we are going to be eternally separated from God, which is called spiritual death. Unless Christ intervened, and Christ did intervene. He brought about what is called the law of the Spirit of life in Christ Jesus. The power of Christ by the Holy Spirit sets us free and gives us life. And our life is either going to be dominated by the law of sin and death or by the law of the Spirit of life in Christ Jesus. Then Paul goes on to explain how we can live under the law of the Spirit of life in Christ Jesus. Verse 3. For what the law could not do. Now he's switching back to speaking of the law as the Mosaic law. Also, I think there's natural law, but specifically here he's speaking of the Mosaic law, the law of Moses, the 613 laws of Judaism, and specifically the Ten Commandments. And he says, for what the law could not do in that it was weak through the flesh. Now there's nothing a matter with the law. The problem is our flesh. The problem is we can't keep it. The law of God is holy, just, and good. The law of God is the best way to live. The Old Testament prophets and the Old Testament itself extols the law of God. That if you'll live according to the law, your life will flourish. And the closer you live to the law of God, the more it will flourish. However, our flesh was weak and we couldn't seem to keep the law. In thought, word, and deed, we broke the law. Goes on to say, but what we couldn't do, God did. What the law couldn't do, God did by sending his own son in the likeness of sinful flesh. And on account of sin, he condemned sin in the flesh. Now, as I said, there was nothing wrong with the law, but we couldn't keep it. Israel couldn't keep it. I find it really fascinating when you look over at Exodus 24. God comes and brings his law. And he says, this is my law. And the people say, all the words which the Lord has said, we will do. The problem is they didn't. As you read Israel's history, they violated God's law again and again and again. And it led to horrific consequences. So God says in Deuteronomy 5:29, oh, that they had such a heart in them that they would fear me and always keep all my commandments. That it might be well with them and their children forever. He's saying if they just keep the law, their life would be so good, but they can't seem to do it. But what the law could not do, God did. And God prophesied he'd do it. It's called the New Covenant. And in the Old Testament, he tells them a new covenant is coming. And Ezekiel 36:27, God says, I will put my spirit within you and cause you to walk in my statutes, and you will keep my judgments and do them. And that's exactly what happened. God has done by his Spirit what we could never do by trying and endeavoring to keep the law because we were in the flesh. Look at verse 4. That the righteous requirement of the law might be fulfilled in us who do not walk according to the flesh, but according to the Spirit. Now, the righteousness of the law isn't fulfilled by us, notice what it said, but in us. It's not by our striving and our trying and our working in the flesh to try to live up to it. But it's the Holy Spirit living in us, who is love, who allows us to keep the commandments of God. Through the power of the Spirit, we can do what we could never do in our flesh. But notice he said we might. Might doesn't mean we're necessarily going to do it. We might do it. You say, well, this year I might lose 15 pounds. Well, that's a great thought. But unless you live at a calorie deficit, unless you decrease the amount of calories you're taking in or you exercise more, it's not going to happen. So it might happen if you'll do that. And that's what Paul is saying here. It might happen. But to understand how it works, I think we have to rehearse again how we're made up. We're triune people. Paul talks about being sanctified, set apart, holy, spirit, soul, and body. So we are a spirit. That's the recreated us. When you receive Jesus Christ as your Lord and Savior, the Holy Spirit comes into you. Your spirit is recreated. Let me say this about your spirit. Your spirit is never going to be better than it is right now. A million years from now in eternity, you're not going to be any more righteous. You're not going to be more holy. You're not going to be more godly in your spirit, because your spirit has been created new. That's why the scripture says, if anyone be in Christ, he's a new creation. Old things are passed away, and all things of the Spirit become new. But you have a soul that essentially is your mind, will, and emotions. Now, your spirit was saved when you received Christ, but your soul is being saved. James says this. He said that through the renewing of our mind, our soul can be saved. That is a process. It takes time. It takes study, and it takes walking with God and living with God. But over time, your soul begins to change. Then there's your body. Now, there's nothing wrong with your body. We have human bodies. God loves the body. In fact, someday he's going to give us a resurrection body. But the body contains the flesh. The flesh is that propensity to go against God. Remember what flesh is. You take the word flesh, you drop the H, and you spell it backwards, and what do you get? Self. That is the flesh. The flesh, you see, came into existence in the Garden of Eden when Adam and Eve believed the lie of the devil, that you, independent of God, shall be as God. When they believed that, they believed the lie, and that lie became a part of the human makeup. It became part of our flesh. And what is that lie? That I don't need God. I can throw God off. I can be a God unto myself. I'm living for self. I'm living out of self-resource. I'm going to save myself. I'm going to bring about self-salvation. That's the idea. And the whole world is saturated in that idea. You see how we need to save the planet. We need to save everything. We need to save ourselves. And God says you can't save yourself. In fact, you can't save the planet. Someday I'm going to bring about a recreated planet.
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4: But we think we can, and it's called flesh. And sometimes flesh looks very good, looks very pretty. It looks really nice. It tries, and it has all this self-effort and this self-accomplishment, but it's all about self. Sometimes self looks horrible. It's ungodly and unrighteous and immoral, but it's all self. It's all part of the flesh. And so because of that, let me tell you, there's never going to be a day when there's a person with flesh in heaven. Flesh won't make it into heaven. But someday Jesus Christ is coming back. And when he returns, the Bible says that this corruptible is going to put on incorruption. This mortal is going to put on immortality. And when we see him, we're going to be like him, which means we're not going to have the flesh. We're going to get resurrection bodies. I look forward to a resurrection body, and the older I get, the more I look forward to it. Because my body's wearing out. It's not what it used to be. I'm not as fast as I used to be. I'm not as strong as I used to be. I like to think I'm better looking, but I'm not as good looking as I used to be. I try my best. I work at it, but I can't seem to get any better. I keep getting worse in my body. And so I look forward to a resurrection body. But let me say this. That's not the main thing I'm looking forward to. I'm looking forward to being free from the flesh. I'm looking forward to being free from this propensity of self. However, there's coming a day when I won't have to deal with that anymore. But right now, I do. Because I died to the flesh, but the flesh didn't die to me. So I want you to remember, our soul is the hinging point. Our spirit is made in the image of God. It's not going to get any better. Our body isn't going to change until the resurrection. We're always going to have the flesh. But what's in the middle is our soul, our mind, will, and emotions. And that's where the battle is. That's the battlefield. So here's my first observation from the text today. And that is, choose your mindset. You have to choose your mindset. If you want to walk in the abundant life that is being promised in the scripture, if you want to walk according to the spirit of life in Christ Jesus, then you have to choose your mindset. He says that in verse 5. For those who live according to the flesh set their mind on the things of the flesh. But those who live according to the Spirit, the things of the Spirit. Now, what does it mean to set your mind on the things of the Spirit? Well, there's so many things about the Spirit. It's living a Spirit-driven life, a Spirit-filled life, instead of living according to the flesh. You see it in Romans 8. In verse 14, he talks about being led by the Spirit. Verses 15 and 16, he talks about the Spirit bearing witness to our identity in Christ. In verses 26 and 27, he talks about how the Spirit enables our prayer life. In fact, the Spirit is spoken of around 20 times in this chapter. It's a Spirit-filled life. In contrast to the Spirit is the flesh. And whether we walk in the spirit or the flesh depends on our soul, depends on our mind. So the word mind is used twice at the end of chapter 7. The word minds, minded, and mind is used four times in three verses in verses 5 to 7. So the battle begins in the mind. Whatever occupies your mind will control your life. And I think all of us know, you can go back and forth between being spiritually minded and being carnally minded. You see this in Matthew 16 with Peter. Peter had real issues with this. In fact, his original name was Simon, which means sinking, shifting sand. And that's kind of how he lived. Peter, one minute, was up and he was full of faith and full of the Holy Spirit. And another minute, he is totally living contrary to what God would want him to live. And the best example of that's Matthew chapter 16. They go to Caesarea Philippi. It's a very wicked, evil place. And they're at what was called the gates of hell. And Jesus says this. He says, who do men say that I am? And the disciples say all kinds of things. They said, well, you know, they say you're John the Baptist raised from the dead. They say you're Elijah come back. They say maybe you're Jeremiah or one of the prophets. And Jesus says, but who do you say I am? Well, there's a pause. And then Peter blurts out, you are the Christ, who's the Messiah they were waiting for. You are the Christ, the Son of the living God. And Jesus looks at Peter in astonishment and he says, Peter, flesh and blood didn't reveal this to you. You just had a divine download. You had revelation by the Spirit of who I am. And then he says this, on that rock of revelation, I'm going to build my church. And the gates of hell will not prevail against the church of Jesus Christ. You know, Peter had to be feeling pretty good about himself. I'm sure he just kind of walking a little ahead of the disciples. And then Jesus starts talking about what's going to happen to him. That he's going to be arrested. He's going to be tried. He's going to be killed. And Peter said, oh, Lord, may that never be. And Jesus looks straight at Peter. But he speaks beyond Peter. And he says, get behind me, Satan. One minute he has the revelation from God. The next minute, Jesus is having to say to him, get behind me, Satan. Why? Because for one moment he was walking in the Spirit. He was spiritually minded. The next moment he is carnally minded. He became more concerned about the things of this world than he was the things of God. And that can happen to every one of us. Look at 2 Corinthians chapter 10, if you will. The verses should come up on the screen. Because I think in this chapter from Paul, and we're going to only look at a few verses, and we're going to look at them briefly. But I think it talks about this battle we're in. How we deal with this battle in our minds. How we can avoid being carnally minded and instead be spiritually minded. We read in verse 3, and this is Paul writing, "For though we walk in the flesh, we do not war according to the flesh." Now, I've said this before. Flesh is used different ways at different times in the Bible. And that's true of a lot of words. Flesh sometimes is talking about that propensity to be living contrary to God, to say I'm independent of God. But sometimes flesh is just talking about the physical realm. It talks about all flesh. He's going to pour his spirit out upon all flesh, all people. And that's what this is talking about, that we live in the flesh. We live in a material world. And because we're living in a material world of what you see, touch, smell, because you live in that world, you can forget there's a spiritual world. And so he says, though we walk in the flesh, our war is different. Our war is a spiritual war. Verse 4, "For the weapons of our warfare are not carnal, but mighty in God for pulling down strongholds." Now, what are the weapons of our warfare? Well, we've got a whole lot of weapons of our warfare. We've got the whole armor of God. We've got the blood of Christ. We've got the name of Jesus. Praise and worship is a weapon.

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2: Because the battlefield is in the mind. Now, I love where it says that we're to take every thought captive. The Greek language is very precise on this. This is so interesting. This is so helpful. It is a very poetic word, and the picture it paints is the picture of someone with a sword or a knife or a dagger who has it in the back of a prisoner and takes that prisoner captive. And with that sword, he says, you go this way or you go that way. Folks, God has given us the sword of the Spirit. And so the thoughts come. Thoughts will come. Believe me, thoughts will come. You can't control all your thoughts. Thoughts will come. It's what you do with the thoughts. And you have to take the word of God and say, is that a biblical thought? Is that a scriptural thought? Is that a Christ-honoring thought? I need to take it captive and say, no, you're going this way. Or no, you're going that way. I'm not going to dwell on you. I'm not going to think about you. You're not going to control me. I'm going to control you. That's the battle that we face all of the time. Look at verse 6. For to be carnally minded is death, but to be spiritually minded is life and peace. Now, you know that word carnal. It's from the word caro, which...
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1: 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The Answer coming up this weekend, May 9th, studio show 10 to 1. 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It is Mother's Day. Mother's Day, one of the busiest dining days of the year. If you haven't made a reservation already, you might have a little bit of trouble. Check out Prime 25 North, Prime 25 South. I know that they're going to be doing a nice Mother's Day feature. Black Eyed Pea, they don't take reservations, but it's one of their busiest days of the year. That might be a way to bail you out. Our next event is coming up on Saturday, May 16th. We're going to be at the Garden of the Gods Trading Post on Becker's Lane in Manitou. Two buffalo burgers for $10, $1 Starbucks coffee, $1 Colorado Creamery ice cream. All the information about that event and all of our upcoming events are always on my website at mikeboyle.com. 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

0: You're tuning in Simple Truth, the daily Bible study with Pastor Eric Cartier, Rocky Mountain Calvary. Let's join guest teacher Dr. Dan Hooker as he concludes his in-depth study in Luke chapter 21, verses 10 through 11. Everything I need.
1: And every mountain and island was moved out of its place, and the kings of the earth, the great men, the rich men, the commanders, the mighty men, every slave and every free man hid themselves in the caves and in the rocks of the mountains, and said to the mountains and rocks, fall on us and hide us from the face of him who sits on the throne and from the wrath of the Lamb. For the great day of his wrath has come, and who is able to stand? You'll remember in our other passage that men's hearts were failing them with the expectation of dread. And you see it right here. And they even asked the question of who is able to stand because of what is happening to the earth when the day of the Lord starts. But if you go over one more chapter in Revelation in verse 9 and 10, you're going to see who's standing. After these things, I looked and behold a great multitude which no one could number, of all nations, tribes, peoples, and tongues, standing before the throne and before the Lamb, clothed with white robes, with palm branches in their hands, and crying out with a

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2: Of salvation. And we particularly like verse 9, don't we? And this is one of the key things, whether you look at the sixth seal or you look anywhere else, is that God did not appoint his kids to wrath. Now let me clarify that. Not your neighbor's wrath. Not your city's wrath, not your state's wrath, not your country's wrath, not the world's wrath. God did not appoint you to his wrath. Because that's what the day of the Lord starts. His judgment upon the earth, his wrath upon the earth. Okay? To give them what they're asking for, because he's done everything possible for them to be with him for eternity. But yet they have rejected it. And we're to comfort each other and build each other up. So I can say, praise the Lord, I'm not going to go through the tribulation. And that encourages me a lot, especially when you read through the book of Revelation. Now we're going to continue into 2 Thessalonians 2. Because there's another segregation that happens to describe these two time frames. Verses 1 through 5, 2 Thessalonians 2. Now, brethren, concerning the coming of our Lord Jesus Christ and our gathering together to him, we ask you not to be soon shaken in mind or troubled, either by spirit or by word or by letter, as if from us, as though the day of Christ had come. Let no one deceive you by any means, for that day will not come unless the falling away comes first and the man of sin is revealed, the son of perdition, who opposes and exalts himself above all that is called God or that is worshipped, so that he sits as God in the temple of God, showing himself that he is God. Do you not remember that when I was still with you, I told you these things? So reiterating what he had taught them before, but verse 1, Jesus is coming to gather us to him. There are belief systems that says there's no segregation, there's not a rapture whatsoever, but we see what is happening to gather us to him. But there were con artists back in the day. Oh, you guys missed it. Sorry. You missed the rapture. It didn't happen. And they did that by writing, okay, either by spirit, word, or by letter. So they were having prophecy saying, the spirit told me the day of the Lord has happened already, or the day of Christ has happened, to be more exact. Or they wrote a letter to this church and it messed them up. Okay, and so he's again telling them the same things that he's told them that they were learning before. And in verse 3, we have this. Now some, excuse me, will say the falling away is the rapture. The problem is that the word is apostasy, apostasia in Greek. Okay, it's used two other places. It's used in Hebrews and it's used in Acts. And in both places, it means to leave, like in Acts, it's to leave the law of Moses, to fall away from the law of Moses. And so if you pay any attention to what's happening in evangelical Christianity today, you are like, it is happening. What is bad, though, is I was saying the same thing 10 years ago. It has not gotten any better. And it is so hard to find a church that teaches the truth, that is not worried about being accepted by the darkness. Because the question is, would you rather be happy today or enjoy God for eternity? Because that is the question. So we see in this last section is that there is the aspect of the Lord coming to get those that are his, preceding the judgment that comes upon all those who have willingly rejected him. Now, what should we take from this? One is that, to encourage you, are you watching?

0: Have you been watching? No, I don't want you to fall down the rabbit hole of prophecy and start talking Alice in Wonderland, okay? Because you can. Trust me, I've been there. But to pay attention of what is happening. And we can even talk about within our own city, within our own state, being aware of the things that are happening besides what is happening in the world. But when we're doing this, it's not to point fingers at others and judge them. It's to excite us to know that Jesus is coming back. It is to excite us so that we share the gospel, the good news, the truth. Now, because if you go through Revelation, like I said, they see, like what they, when we read that passage in Revelation 6, right? The skies recede and the one seated on the throne and the Lamb, right? And they didn't say, oh, I repent, may I worship you forever, did they? They tried to kill themselves. That was their response. They went and they were trying to get the mountains and the rocks to fall on themselves. The second thing, besides watching for beginnings, and a good place to go look is called Harbinger's Daily. In fact, I was just reading two articles. I think I have them here. I won't read them to you because you will go to sleep now. But the first one I pulled up was on AI, and that's made great advancements, okay? And who knows how that's going to play into things, but there's even people that are not believers realizing that it might come to a point where human regulators can't stop it, okay? The other things that he ends up addressing is that in Revelation 13, there's going to be an economic system based on the mark. And how do you think it's going to get read? It's going to get read by AI. And these last 2 years, we have been conditioned pretty well with that. Not only that, some of us will remember the bad 80s movie, RoboCop. Right? Well, it ain't going to be no human part about it. It's going to be something that is robotic, that's an AI. And during COVID, world shutdown, Thailand was employing AI dogs, all right, to patrol the streets. You have seen those mechanical-like dog things? Okay, never mind. But that's what they're doing. So they have cameras on there. They have speakers on there. They have microphones. And so they were using these, they're like this big, you know, their legs are bent backwards so they can robotically walk. And if anybody was out and about, they were confronting them and they had photos of them already. So he's just warning of paying attention to what happens with AI. But then David Reagan wrote about, while we cannot know the date, we should know the season of the Lord's return. And there have been a lot of people that set dates, but nobody knows the day or hour, do they? But all of us, if we're paying attention to what's happening in the world, it's like, I can't believe Jesus is still waiting, you know? Because we see these fulfillments throughout scriptures, but we know why. So when we say, Maranatha, Lord Jesus, come, we shouldn't be saying that so that, you know, so-and-so gets fried. That's really showing you don't have the heart of the Lord. But when we see these things happen, we know that the Lord is long-suffering, not willing that any should perish. And that should cause us to want to share the truth with them too, shouldn't it? Because if we get wrapped up in all the things that are happening, there's very little encouragement that the world offers us, is there? But there's a lot of encouragement from this right here. There's a lot of encouragement from this right here and your relationship with God. Pray for faithfulness. Live a loyal life that our words match our confession. Encourage one another. The book of Hebrews has the same encouragement in anticipation of the Lord's return in verse 24 and 25 of chapter 10. It says, and let us consider one another in order to stir up love and good works, not forsaking the assembling of ourselves together, as is the manner of some. Listen, but exhorting one another, and so much the more as you see the day approaching. This is mind-boggling from AD 70 to 2023 as we still have the same thing. When you are seeing things fit in line with what is happening with Scripture, we're to encourage each other because Jesus is coming back. In fact, as we prepare for communion, you know, communion is a proclamation of the day of the Lord. Not only is it representing the body being broken and the blood being shed, but as I read this, there's a reason why we do practice it with such frequency. In 1 Corinthians 11, verse 23 through 26, Paul writes, "For I received from the Lord that which I also delivered to you, that the Lord Jesus, on the same night in which he was betrayed, took bread, and when he had given thanks, he broke it and said, 'Take, eat. This is my body, which is broken for you. Do this in remembrance of me.' In the same manner, he also took the cup after supper, saying, 'This cup is the new covenant in my blood. This do as often as you drink it in remembrance of me.'" Now listen to verse 26. "For as often as you eat this bread and drink this cup, you proclaim the Lord's death till he comes." Till he comes again. And so when you're reflecting upon communion, maybe not just reflect on what it's meaning, but the anticipation of Jesus coming back, is that we celebrate this because he's coming back. And if you don't know the truth, if I've read through this and you are in the fearful camp, in the dread of what is happening, because it within your heart that eternity has been written there by God himself, you recognize that it is not good. And I talked about that word redeemed and redemption. And the simple thing is believing that God loved you, that he sent his son, Jesus Christ, that Jesus Christ paid for everything you did in utter rebellion against him. That his righteousness, his rightness, his perfection is placed upon you. And that's what God sees. And by faith, you believe this. So you're not accepted because of your status, your nationality, your money. God has been extending his hand for many millennia to restore us back to relationship. And it's just believing him and taking him at his word that Jesus paid it all. That is it.
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10: 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Those bent on fundamentally transforming the United States have settled hundreds of thousands of Muslims in our country in order to diminish our Christian ethos and to build their modern-day Babel. The problem is that Islam is not about assimilation, but political takeover and subjugation of non-Muslims. Just look at what has taken place in Dearborn, Michigan, Minneapolis, or New York City. Jesus told his disciples to be shrewd as serpents and innocent as doves. Christians should be shrewd about not letting this false religion take over our land, and yet innocent in living pure lives that proclaim and exemplify the gospel. Hear our most recent program with Daryl Harrison on Islam at thechristianworldview.org, and then join us this weekend for another topic that will sharpen your worldview.
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12: 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Coming up this weekend, May 9th, studio show 10 to 1. Coming up Sunday, May 10th, 10 to noon, studio show. It is Mother's Day. Mother's Day, one of the busiest dining days of the year. If you haven't made a reservation already, you might have a little bit of trouble. Check out Prime 25 North, Prime 25 South. I know that they're going to be doing a nice Mother's Day feature, Black Eyed Pea. They don't take reservations, but it's one of their busiest days of the year. That might be a way to bail you out. Our next event is coming up on Saturday, May 16th. We're going to be at the Garden of the Gods Trading Post on Becker's Lane in Manitou. Two Buffalo Burgers for $10, $1 Starbucks coffee, $1 Colorado Creamery ice cream. All the information about that event and all of our upcoming events are always on my website at mikeboyle.com. 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
15: With SRN News, American Wealth, who real estate, stocks, pension benefits, private business, and other assets collectively valued today at $90 trillion. NTSB still investigating now the evacuation of that Frontier Airlines plane after it hit a person on the runway in Denver during takeoff. Airlines says smoke was reported in the cabin, leading pilots to abort the takeoff. Passengers were evacuated. 12 people suffered minor injuries. The remains of an American soldier missing during exercises in Morocco has been recovered in the Atlantic Ocean, identified as First Lieutenant Kendrick Lamont Key. This is SRN News.
16: Colorado Springs weather. Thunder 100.7, the Word AccuWeather forecast. Overnight will be clear with a low of 40. On Monday, expect partly sunny skies and warmer temperatures with a high of 80. Monday night will be mainly clear with a low of 52. Tuesday will bring partly sunny conditions and very warm weather, reaching a high of 82. Wednesday will see sunshine mixing with clouds, with temperatures warming up to near the record high of 84 set in 1941. It'll be breezy in the afternoon with a high of 82. I'm AccuWeather meteorologist Jason Caterina for 100.7 The Word.
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18: Your children are not your source of life. Don't find your strength from them. You're like, oh no, my kids fill me up. Yeah, give it a while. You will find out nothing sucks the life out of you faster than a child.
1: Pastor Ted Cunningham has some hope, encouragement, and laughter for busy parents today. On Focus on the Family with your host, Jim Daly. Thanks for joining us. I'm John Foley.
19: Well, John, we all love our kids, right?
1: Mm-hmm. Oh,
19: totally,
1: but
19: if we expect them to be our source of joy and our reason for living, we're bound to be disappointed. Only God can truly fill our hearts that way. And that's the message Ted Cunningham wants to share with you today, especially if you're getting stressed out by all the details involved in parenting a child. Ted is going to encourage you to de-stress with laughter, and I know you'll get a kick out of his presentation. It's based on his book, A Love That Laughs, published by Focus on the Family.
1: Right, and you can get a copy of that book from us. The proceeds go right back into the ministry. When you do, look for A Love That Laughs at focusonthefamily.com/weekend. Well, Ted really is a favorite on this broadcast. He's so entertaining, and he's a comedian at heart. You can hear that. He's also a pastor at heart. He's the lead pastor at Woodland Hills Family Church in Branson, Missouri. With that, here's Ted Cunningham speaking at a Sparkle Women's Conference at River Valley Church in Minneapolis on Focus on the Family.
18: It is great to be here. There have been a lot of moments where we've been told to turn to our neighbor and say, and I really haven't been comfortable with any of them. I got to be honest with you. Turn to your neighbor and say, you know what she's feeling? I don't. I don't really know what's going on. Love y'all. It's so good to be. I'm like, what am I doing at a women's conference? And then it hit me. This theme is I'm going to focus on the last part. And she laughs without fear of the future. And we just heard that the sixth love language is working out. Wrong. No, I'm just, that's, I get it. It's my wife's love language, is working out, long walks. She walks me and the dog every night right before sunset. She wants me to live till 90. And I believe the sixth love language could also be laughter, the way we give and receive love. I just finished a book on laughter called A Love That Laughs, and we studied laughter for the last year. And I've been watching it in my wife. And my wife has a silent patriotic laugh, is what I call her laugh. When she finds something funny, she places her hand over her heart, leans forward, and nothing comes out. So, ladies, I'm glad you're laughing. Sometimes I go to churches that aren't used to laughter. That's why I love coming to River Valley. Y'all love to laugh. But I go to some churches, they don't laugh at all. And I'm like, ladies, let the laughter out. You hold it in, it turns to cellulite. I need you to let that laughter out. Don't hold it in. I believe the reason I am here today, I want to tell you who your source is and where you find your strength, but I also want to encourage you to lighten up. So as you start at the first part of Proverbs 31:25, which is where, when I got this verse and I got this theme, my heart leapt. I was so excited. I started to pencil some things down, and just, I've been meditating on it for the past few months and asking the question, where does a woman find her strength, her hope, her confidence? Psalm 118 and verse 14 says, my power and strength come from the Lord, and he has saved me. Psalm 28:7 says, the Lord is my strength and my shield. My heart trusts in him, and he helps me. My heart leaps for joy, and with my song, I praise him. I wanted to tell you, he is your source of life today. He's your source of life, and be careful what you do with people, places, or things. Be very careful not to turn people, places, or things into your source of life. We say it around our home often, my source of life is Jesus, not you. I receive from him and pour out to you. What you receive from me should be the overflow of my relationship with the Lord. Your strength, your hope, your confidence, it's not in outward appearance. 1 Peter 3, verses 3 and 4, your beauty should not come from outward adornments, such as elaborate hairstyles and the wearing of gold, jewelry, or fine clothes. Is this prohibitive of that? No. It's saying, don't let that be your source, but it can be overflow. Don't let it be your source. Rather, it should be that of your inner self, the unfading beauty of a gentle and quiet spirit, which is of great worth in God's sight. Wear nice clothes. Wear makeup. That's not at all what this is teaching. It's saying it just shouldn't be your source of life. It's not money. 1 Timothy 6:17, command those who are rich in this present world not to be arrogant nor to put their hope in wealth, which is so uncertain, but to put their hope in God, who richly provides us with everything for our enjoyment. We lose strength and lack confidence when we turn the blessings of God into our source of life. And we start worshiping the blessings rather than the one who blessed us. Where is your source today? I want to talk to you in the time that we have remaining just about laughter as a barometer of strength. Laughter as a barometer of strength, not perfection, but strength. Two other areas that you should never find yourself looking to as your source. Your source is not in your children. They're not your source of life. And some of you right now, your children have become an extension and you find your value in them. Vanity parenting uses the child's attributes and accomplishments to try to impress other people. Let your strength, let your confidence, let your hope, let your beauty come from that inner beauty of a gentle and quiet spirit. I have to talk to the moms for just a second because everything I do is marriage and parenting and I can't get away from it. Mom, you're stressing out over the non-essentials in parenting. And you need to know what the essentials are. And the essentials are, hear, O Israel, the Lord our God, the Lord is one. Love the Lord your God with all of your heart, soul, and strength. And impress these. These commandments are to be upon your heart. Impress them upon your children. Bring your children up in the discipline and instruction of the Lord. That's the essentials that we're going after. But I see parents today stressing over the non-essentials. Why? Mom, stressing over the non-essentials because the children have become the source. Your family's not perfect, and you're going to do okay. I'm going to show you a few things. Just give you an example of what I see parents stressing out over today. How about this one right here? Formula. Passionate people. You got to nurse as long as you can. Nursing didn't work for us with Corinne. She's like, thanks for sharing that with all the women of Minnesota, Dad. But it didn't. I'll never forget it. 6 weeks, her 6-week appointment, we went into the doctor, and I'm sitting by Amy, and he comes in. He's going over all of her charts. Starts looking at her head. Head's good. Length good. Gets to the weight chart. His back is turned to us. He's one of these doctors that doesn't have great bedside manner. And I'll never forget him saying these words. Good night. What are you doing? Starving this baby? I look over at Amy. The tears start flowing. This is why it's so important. If you're not in a life group, a home group, a small group, if you don't have community, get in community, because that night we had home group. That night we had home group, and we're new parents trying to figure it out, and we ain't doing that well, and we're an emotional wreck. We're not sleeping well. Corinne's never slept a night, you know, in those first 6 weeks, and we're exhausted. We start telling all our struggles, and one older lady in our group gets up, and she walks over to the kitchen, and I follow her. I said, excuse me. I said, what are you doing? She reaches up in the cabinet. She grabs that formula they give you free at the hospital. She puts it down, and she starts making a bottle. And I go, oh, whoa. Hey, what are you doing? Because I've read all the books, right? I know what the books say. And there's somebody in here right now real passionate about it. Ooh, I hope he's not giving a message that formula's okay. That's the whole point I'm trying to make. And I got really all up in arms with this lady. I go, you can't give her formula. She goes, you give me one good reason why I can't give Corinne formula right now. I said, well, first of all, I don't want her going to community college. That's where I'll start with the whole thing. That usually gets about 75% laugh, and I'll explain to you why. 25% are super right now. You're stressed. I think your kids are going to be fine. Lighten up, Mom. Focus on the essentials. Let go of the non-essentials a little bit. Your children are not your source of life. Don't find your strength from them. You're like, oh no, my kids fill me up. Yeah, give it a while. You will find out nothing sucks the life out of you faster. than a child. How about this one? Oh, let's keep going there since we're having so much fun. Oh, a binky? No, you did not give your daughter a binky. We did. Till she was 2 and a half. Sure, she can't pronounce her S's. But she has nailed the other 25 letters. I need you to know that. She's got them down. Let's keep going. How about this? The family bed. I hear people get online debating everything. Oh, you shouldn't do that. I'm for eradicating the kid-centered home. But I want to explain something right now to every mom in here. And this is serious. This is not a punchline right here. You are under no obligation to explain or defend your parenting choices. None. I'm over there. I hate all my Facebook friends. I hate them all. They're all of their father, the devil, and children of darkness. I can't stand them. If you have the family bed and somebody go, oh, it's gonna, now look at all those kids, the dog, the cat. I have no idea how they had so many kids, but if that's your choice, no one's here to tell you otherwise. Oh, then this one stresses parents out, the school picture, right? What school? Public, private, home, Christian? You're under no obligation to explain or defend your choices. The bus. I'm seeing parents today stress over the bus. Do we send our kids on the bus? I grew up on the bus. How many of you grew up on a bus? I want you, those of you stressing about this decision right now, I want you to look around. I do, because I'm going to ask this question. You're going to be shocked at how many hands go up. How many of you remember back in the day, bus drivers kicking unruly kids off the bus in the middle of the route? Oh, I'm in Minnesota now. It's 10 below zero. Get off the bus. We did, though. If you met, listen, the bus driver would drop you off a mile and a half from home. I grew up in the cornfields of Illinois. I remember getting dropped off. And you'd see our line going through the cornfields to get home. So long as you stayed out in front of the combine, you were fine. But we all survived.
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18: How many of you remember when your mom couldn't figure out which of your siblings was at fault, so she just spanked all of you? How many of you remember that? Yeah. Those were good days. How many remember when your mom sent you upstairs to wait for your spanking? That was worse than the spanking. How many remember when mom sent you upstairs to wait for your spanking, then forgot she sent you upstairs to wait for your spanking? You and your brother are like, do we tell her? Do we need to remind her what we're doing up here? I had a brother 4 years older than me, totally stubborn. He'd sit on his side of the bed. Oh, dad ain't going to break me. Mom ain't going to break me. I'm like, are you kidding? I'm screaming on the backswing. Let's see how quick we can do this, but we've already enjoyed laughter. Again, understanding that laughter is a barometer of strength. Have you ever gotten to the end of the day and you're like, I haven't laughed once today? Is it a sign I need to find a way to laugh, or do I need to take a deeper look? What's going on that I'm so stressed, that I'm so focused on all of these, what I'm going to say, non-essentials, that I need to get back to it? And so I want to just share that. I know this seems like a lot, but I think we got time to plow through it. I have a chapter in the book called 38 Benefits of Laughter, and I want to give you 42 of them before we go to lunch. No, I ain't keeping you from lunch, but I'd like to give you 15 of them, because Proverbs 17:22 says, a cheerful heart is good medicine. And we've been taking that medicine since this day began. I've been laughing since I walked through the doors at 8. I got to tell you something. Laughter is a great way to know, where am I right now? With strength, with confidence, with hope. It's a great barometer. Number one, laughter is therapy. It's therapy. We've been taking some of this today. Pastor Chuck Swindoll says, laugh out loud. It helps flush out the nervous system. Laughter is the most beautiful and beneficial therapy God ever granted humanity. Laugh. Number two, humor helps us learn and hope opens us up for the truth. I always love telling people, yes, laughter is a medicine, but it also helps other medicines go down. And sometimes I get criticized, you use too much laughter, too much humor when you preach. I said, yeah, but if you just would pay attention, while you're laughing, I'm cramming truth down your throat. And I do it Sunday after Sunday. Three, humor helps us cope. A person without a sense of humor is like a wagon without springs. It is jolted by every pebble in the road. Good humor makes all things tolerable. Henry Ward Beecher. I love the fourth one. Laughter is free. No memberships, no subscriptions. Number five, when we laugh, we breathe in oxygen-rich air. Dr. Sophie Scott, neuroscientist, I've been studying her for the last couple of years. I've been studying her research. That sounded really weird the way that came out. Laughter is a deep breath, figuratively and literally. When you laugh, your rib cage expands and contracts more rapidly than it does when you breathe or talk. And that leads to the sixth one, laughing burns calories. I just to make a point, when Julia started talking, I looked at my calorie count. By the end of her talk, I was sitting there. We were sitting there. I burned 43 calories during her talk. According to Vanderbilt University, you can shed 40 calories with 10 to 15 minutes of laughter. So laugh. And put away the jogging suit. That's what I say. Put away the jogging suit. Number seven, laughter reduces tension throughout your entire body. Laughter reduces tension throughout your entire body. I do date night comedy events around the country, and my favorite comment to hear when people walk out is, my face hurts or my side hurts. I can't remember the last time we laughed 3 to 5 laughs per minute. And you really are exhausted at the end of the time. If you ever watch comedy specials, that's why they only go 1 hour and 5 or 1 hour and 10 minutes. You'll rarely see a comedy show go to 1 hour and 15 or 1 hour and 20 because you just don't have any more laughs in you. You're exhausted. That's a good thing, to exhaust yourself with laughter. Here's my favorite one. Number eight, your body can't tell the difference between fake and real laughter. Your mind can, but your body can't. So if you're not feeling it, fake it. That's an important lesson for wives. Okay? I don't know where your mind just went with that, but I'm talking about laughter. The next time your husband tells a joke that ain't funny, fake it. Go home from this. He says something funny or does something funny. Your body is reaping the benefits of that laughter. Let it go. 9, humor grows two people closer together. I heard somebody tell me, I think it was last year, I think live events are on their way out. And I went, what? I said, I don't think, because you know what you've been doing? You've been laughing together. You can't, when you're in a, you can laugh at something when it's just you, but it's not nearly as much fun and as this and as contagious as this. Like, watch this. I want to show you something. Tickle yourself right now. See if you can make yourself laugh. Yeah, you can't do it. You cannot tickle yourself to make yourself laugh. Now turn to your neighbor. No, don't turn to your neighbor. I need, no, hey, ick, ick, ick. Do not turn to your neighbor. I don't even know this woman, but she's with another church. Laughing says, I'm with you. It says, I'm on the same page. I get it. 10, laughter diffuses social tension and awkwardness. Humor is a great tool to break the ice with strangers and new friends. It's an indicator. It immediately helps us identify other people that get us. This is a big one. 11, big. Laughter makes you more attractive. That online dating sites are trying to figure out how to get this into the algorithm besides just the question, do you have a sense of humor? Do you want somebody with a sense of humor? And again, tell the guys in our church, you don't need the looks of Brad Pitt. You don't need the body of The Rock. And you don't need the confidence of Tony Stark. Okay? You need a paycheck. And a couple of jokes. A paycheck and laughter is great for relationship and chemistry. 12, laughter humanizes me. Laughter is a shake of the head acknowledging, I can't believe I just said that. I can't believe I just did that. Ethel Barrymore said, you grow up the day you have your first real laugh at yourself. Pastor Mark Batterson says that the happiest and healthiest people in the world are the people who laugh at themselves the most. You've got to take God seriously, but you can't take yourself seriously. Honestly, I think we are grossly underestimating God's sense of humor. I believe the chief end of man is to glorify God and enjoy him forever. We tend to ignore the second half. Maybe we need to take fun more seriously. 3 more. 13, laughter pleases God. Randy Alcorn says, laughter is not only human, it's explicitly biblical and pleasing to God. It's therefore inconceivable to think that Jesus didn't laugh. Laughter ministers to others. The best way to cheer yourself is to try to cheer someone else up, Mark Twain. And it's one of the things I love to do when I go into a hospital. I've visited folks from our church in hospice care. And their spouse says, Ted, we're so glad you're here. You need to make him laugh. Let's just have fun together. And there have been plenty of people in their final days where we just stood around, we sat around, we told stories, and we laughed, enjoying the fellowship of one another. The last one, laughter reminds us of the hope of heaven. I like what Randy Alcorn says. Jesus says, blessed are those who weep now, for you shall laugh. In context, he's talking about people having great reward in heaven. In other words, he's saying, you will laugh in heaven. Surely Jesus will join in the laughter and be a source of much of it. And when Jesus laughs, it's always the laughter of both God and man. One of the criticisms our church receives in Branson, and one of the reasons people will say they stay away from our church, is because there's too many people and too much laughter. To which we say, you're probably not going to like heaven. Heaven's going to be a pretty rough place for you. Martin Luther actually put it this way, if they don't allow laughter in heaven, then I don't want to go there. If the earth is fit for laughter, then surely heaven is filled with it. Heaven is the birthplace of laughter. If I can just encourage you with this last image, it's on my phone. It's my alarm section. 3:40 was to get to Minnesota. But 5:22 in military time, 17:22, which is a reminder of Proverbs 17:22. Let that alarm go off and just ask yourself the question, did I even laugh today? How much laughter? What was my conflict to laughter ratio? A.W. Tozer said the people of God ought to be the happiest people in all the wide world. The Christian owes it to the world to be supernaturally joyful. Philippians 4:4, rejoice in the Lord always. I will say it again, rejoice. Thank you, Sparkle, for allowing me to share a little bit with you this morning. Love you all very much.
0: Ted Cunningham on today's episode of Focus on the Family. And with Mother's Day coming up on Sunday, I'd say this message was well-timed, don't you think, Jim?
19: That is great timing. And we want to wish all the moms in our audience a happy and blessed Mother's Day. Moms, you really are special. And, you know, I have a lot of great memories of my mom, even though I lost her when I was only 9. And I especially remember her great sense of humor. She really loved to laugh, and it just lifted the entire family. It makes me smile just thinking about that. And as Ted pointed out, laughter is something that we all need in our lives. And I'd encourage you to get a copy of his book, A Love That Laughs, published by Focus on the Family. When you request a copy through us, rest assured that the proceeds are going into ministry, not the pockets of shareholders. And please consider supporting us with a monthly gift. Gene and I do that with the ministry. It doesn't have to be a big amount. It's the consistency that really helps us month to month. Join us as we provide resources to strengthen marriages, empower parents, and protect preborn children. And when you get in touch, ask about how to get a copy of A Love That Laughs.
0: 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I'm John Fuller, inviting you back as we once again help you and your family thrive in Christ. 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
0: What if this was happening in your marriage? You thought you married the right person, the perfect person. But over time, you began to notice some serious flaws, and your spouse isn't as kind and loving as they used to be. There's a lot of blame going on in your relationship, and you never really discuss tough issues because that's only going to lead to more conflict, and you didn't sign up for that. This is not what you wanted. You wonder out loud, did I make a mistake? And you don't say the words out loud, but you're thinking, my spouse is a jerk. But what if there's something much, much bigger going on? It might be possible that Satan is attacking your marriage and you're experiencing spiritual warfare. That's what we're exploring today on Focus on the Family with Jim Daly. Thanks for joining us. I'm John Fuller.
19: John, this is one topic we should probably address more often because there's a lot of confusion and maybe even some misdirection in our culture today about what demonic forces and spiritual warfare are all about. It's not a vocabulary even well used within the church. It's you know, outside of the things we want to talk about. But popular movies and TV shows have given us a warped view of Satan and the evil that he perpetuates. Many people don't know what to believe anymore. And as Christians, we know the Bible takes spiritual warfare very seriously. Ephesians 6 reminds us that we wrestle against cosmic powers and spiritual forces of evil. It's pretty straightforward. Mm-hmm. And in 1 Peter 5, the word compares Satan to a roaring lion that's seeking someone to devour.
0: And it seems, unfortunately, that that middle ground you're talking about, that balance, is so difficult because there are some believers that would totally write off Satan's involvement in our day-to-day lives. And then there are others who seem to find demons under every bush and under every problem they experience.
19: Well, that's why I'm excited about today's program, because our guests have studied this topic. They apply it to their work, their ministry. They see it, they know it, and I think we're going to learn a lot today.
0: And our guests are Dr. Tim Muehlhoff and his wife, Noreen. And Dr. Muehlhoff is the senior director of Biola University's Winsome Conviction Academy. He's also an author and podcast host. Noreen is the associate director of chapel programs at Biola. And together they frequently speak at marriage conferences. Now today we're going to focus on a book that Tim wrote called Defending Your Marriage, The Reality of Spiritual Battle.
19: Tim and Noreen, welcome to Focus on the Family.
3: Thanks so much. We're so glad to be here.
19: Explain why we Christians can be kind of clueless about spiritual warfare today. What's happening in our ability to discern? That's really what it is, a lack of discernment.
5: I think it has to do with what comes to mind when I say the demonic. I think most people are like, wow, the demonic. I'm immediately thinking to the top movies on Netflix, right? The Conjuring, Paranormal Experience, where people are getting dragged across a room. A person is levitating, speaking in guttural Latin voices. And so you look at that and you go, ah, I don't want to have any part of that. That is not something I want to dabble in. I think that's Hollywood at its worst. So I don't deal with it, right? If that's my idea of the demonic, then I'm staying a mile away from it.
3: Right, and that it's something that happens elsewhere. Like maybe you hear about in Africa or in Asia, but it doesn't happen in the U.S. or it doesn't happen in the West. And so we can dismiss it as something that happened in the past or in another location, but it doesn't happen locally and within our own families.
19: You've raised that. That is a question that I will hear occasionally. What's the answer to that question? Do we see it in a different form, or what is the answer to that question?
5: Well, I think I did relief work in Africa in the Mathare Valley, one of the poorest regions of Africa. And when we would go out, Simon Zeremakinga would gather us all together and he would pray warfare prayers. And I had never heard of one before. Warfare prayer was simply, we know we are sending out these dear workers out into a spiritual battlefield, and God protect them, and Satan, listen to me when I say this, you are not to touch them. They are God's children, we send them out in God's power, you are not to touch them, and we pray this in the power of Jesus' name. Now, go. And first time, I was the team leader, so I'm driving out going, oh my gosh, what was that? Like, I'm going to be spiritually attacked? Not even knowing what that would look like not having a concept of what that would look like. And so I want to say it's more in the West that we struggle with this. Other parts of the world in different locations, they take it very seriously. And so when I started to research the book, I started to reread the Gospels and then started to read what other notable Christian authors would say about this. Here's the number one fact that blew me away, and I thought, boy, I might need to write on this. So according to some New Testament scholars, 25% of everything Jesus had to say had to do with the demonic. So I say to my students at Biola University, imagine taking 25% of everything Jesus said and just setting it aside, not paying attention to it. I'm going to pay attention to the 75%. And my students are like, well, what's the 25%? I said, it has to do with demons and the demonic and spiritual battle.
19: Mm-hmm. Yeah. And of course, you've written this book, Defending Your Marriage. So you're taking this in the context of marriage. And I appreciate that. I think, you know, what I've observed is our inability to recognize it. I think that's what happens in the West. Like you said, they're far more attuned to spiritual battles in other parts of the world. I've had the privilege to travel as well, so I've seen it. And it's almost like I think Satan's pleased with the fact that he keeps us just, I guess, disengaged with it.
5: Oh,
19: you know, we just modernize everything. We don't see it. But in that context of marriage in particular, why do you think it's a target for Satan? And why is he trying to accomplish the breaking of marriage?
3: Mm-hmm. Yeah. I mean, the value of marriage is the first thing that comes to mind for me. I mean, we have the scriptures begin with a marriage. It's Adam and Eve. It's an important institution. It reflects the image of God himself. And so wouldn't it make sense if Satan wants to attack God that he would attack the thing that reflects his image? And so to me, it makes sense that this would be an object of attack.
19: Yeah. Let me deepen this a little bit, because I think the two of you had an experience. You were going to a marriage seminar, and this is how it typically happens. I mean, Gene and I will feel this at times, especially if I'm going to speak on marriage. All of a sudden, things are just not right at home. I mean, I irritate her. She irritates me. It's kind of odd. It like comes out of left field. And sometimes we might overplay that. I don't know, but I want your input. At other times, I'm going, oh my goodness, this is a spiritual battle. Mm-hmm. He's attacking us right now. And stop and pray and do the things that we need to do to remedy that. But what is that balance, if we could take our Western goggles off, to recognize it's a satanic attack in our marriage versus it's our triggers?
5: So going back to the first marriage, right, which you pointed out in Genesis, well, if you take a look at how the serpent attacks Adam and Eve, what's great about teaching at a Christian university, you've got some really smart professors.
19: Yeah.
5: So you get to walk over to them and you get to say, okay, so when it said that the serpent was more crafty than any beast of the field, like in Hebrew, what does crafty mean? It means subtle.
19: Hmm.
5: So when the serpent, imagine the serpent walking right up to Eve and saying, Eve, on three, rebel against God.
19: Okay? It wouldn't have happened.
5: No, wouldn't have happened. Eve would have turned and looked at him and said, no, of course not. There's no reason to rebel. But then he comes as a serpent. And we know in Near Eastern times, serpents were these glowing things, these shiny things. I mean, don't equate them how we view snakes. We view snakes now after the fall as things to be worried about. Eve would have had no reason to be suspicious of the snake.
19: Mm.
5: And now the snake talks. Well, oh, that's interesting. I didn't know snakes talks. But she is under no threat whatsoever. And then he starts to work in very subtle ways. So now shift to this, what happened when we were leaving for a family life marriage conference. I have a wonderful wife who is truly the Mr. Fix-It in our marriage. Mm-hmm. She is, are you nodding? Oh, this is radio. Nobody can see you. This is good. Nobody can see you.
19: Or we have YouTube.
5: Oh.
19: Your head.
5: Thank you. Yeah. Let me tell you a funny joke. When we first got married, a friend wanted to put a basketball hoop up on our garage because we have three boys.
19: And nice
5: I
19: friend.
5: Yeah. Oh, great friend.
3: Great friend.
5: He walks over and he goes, okay, grab your tools. Let's go do it. I literally walked out with a do-it-herself toolkit.
3: That's mine.
5: That is all I had. And each was a lavender handle. And so I open it. My friend looks at me and he says two things. One, you are not a man. And two, we can't do that job. We can't do that with these tools. Okay. So we have no tools. Noreen has noticed for a couple of days that there's a leak happening beneath our faucet. And then she makes a tactical mistake of saying, honey, can you look at it?
19: Yeah.
5: And I'm like, sure. So now you know what it's like leaving for LAX. It is, we're going to leave. We're leaving 5 days before the flight to LAX is like craziness. And Noreen opens it. We're literally leaving in 5 minutes and the leak is happening. Now, no kids. That leak could potentially go all weekend. But we have no time. We got to get to LAX. We can't be late to the marriage conference. So now we get into the car and there's just tension. There's silence between us. Mm-hmm. And you're kind of thinking what? You're thinking...
3: I'm thinking, why didn't you take care of the leak? What we realized was it was a pattern exactly what you were talking about, that irritability, the crankiness, the why does it seem like every time we go away, kids get sick, things in the house break, we end up, you know, bickering with one another. And then we stepped back and said, perhaps there's something else. at bay. And I think, you know, the way you worded the question even to say, is it our, you know, pushing our triggers, or is it spiritual battle? And what I would like to say is, it doesn't have to be one or the other, and that it can be both.
19: Well, oftentimes the Christian vernacular, we talk about our flesh and then Satan, and they tend to work in tandem. So to your point, our flesh usually moves in a direction that's satanic, I would say, that is against God. And we don't need to differentiate, really. It's just
3: no, and he takes advantage. Evil. He takes advantage of our weaknesses. He takes advantage of our sin. So when we open ourselves to those kind of things, it gives

0: strategies of the enemy can be isolation.
1: Mm-hmm.
0: And so mm-hmm. when you're in community, that's the antidote to isolation. And even if you're just isolated together as a couple and you don't have anybody encouraging you, you don't have outside eyes on you saying like, hey, you look like you're struggling. Can we help? Or you don't have other couples who are saying, we struggle with that too. You can begin to look at your marriage and go, we're losers. Something's wrong with us. This isn't working. He's the wrong person. I'm the wrong person. You come up with all these, yeah. again, lies that if you're not in community, those lies can take root and you begin to believe them and you make decisions based on those lies. And I think community can be that speed bump to letting those lies become embedded and then taking action on those.
1: Yeah. You mentioned community, but I think we're so illiterate nowadays, if I could say it that way, mm-hmm. that I'm not sure that we actually know what to do in community.
0: Yeah.
1: What you're talking about being in community and being believers in community, mm-hmm. particularly, is understanding the weapons of our warfare. And you even, I think, relate that to Ephesians 6,
0: right.
1: which is the spiritual weapons that we possess
2: right.
1: and the defensive
2: right.
1: Armor that we have.
2: Absolutely.
1: Talk about that component and how we need to apply those things.
2: So here's the cool thing when we're at a university with people who study a book their entire life. I mean, think about that. So we have a gentleman at Biola, Dr. Clint Arnold, who has studied Ephesians his entire life. Mm-hmm. So I bought him many
1: it's
2: copies.
1: Amazing.
2: Many
1: yeah.
2: copies yeah. with a legal pad just writing like a mad person. He said two things I will never forget. He said, you have to remind people it was a letter. We added the verses and chapter breaks just for easy reference. But it was a letter. So if you read the letter, his point is as clear as a bell. He's talking about in Ephesians 5 about marriage, and it bleeds seamlessly into armor, the spiritual breastplate of righteousness, right? Shodding our feet with the gospel of peace and things like that. But in the letter, it is one continuous thought, meaning if you're going to do this thing called Christian marriage, you better get dressed because the battle's at your feet, spiritual battle. But then he made a point. But what made the Roman army so effective? Two things made the Roman army so effective. One was their shoes. They were the first to put spikes in their shoes.
1: Mm.
2: So they could run up mountains. But when they stuck their foot in the ground, you're not pushing them off that ground. But they also locked arms with each other and knocked knees. The Persians could not move them off a spot. So the point that we make in the book is, if you were to say to Paul, is spiritual battle just one Roman soldier? Is that the metaphor I'm trying to use? He would go, oh, no, not the soldier, the cohort.
1: Mm-hmm.
2: It's the group of Roman soldiers that were so powerful. So I think Paul is even there subtly saying, listen, families, marriages, one Roman soldier going against Persians would get obliterated, but a Roman cohort coming together is not going to be moved off that mark. And so first thing we did when we got to Biola University, we pulled together a marriage group.
1: Hmm.
2: And we've had this group for now 16 years,
0: mm-hmm.
2: and it's just life-giving because you were talking about isolation, Noreen.
0: Mm-hmm.
2: You can just feel like you're the loser family that has a wayward teenager. You're the loser family that is having a really hard time resolving this issue. And that gets rid of all of it. When another couple that you respect goes, are you kidding me? Our teenagers, we were going to ship them off. We didn't know what to do with these kids. I think Satan loses a great piece of ammunition there because it's like, you're not alone. This mm-hmm. is normal. And then Satan can't use it anymore because you normalized it. So you got to have that cohort with you. And I get that it's frustrating and people don't know how to do it. And so I say grab one or two couples and say, let's read a marriage book. Let's read a Mealhoff book. I'm thinking out loud.
1: You're thinking in the right direction.
2: I'm thinking
1: let me end here because our time is done. But it's something I often say, that our marriages are a testimony to non-believers mm-hmm. who are watching us particularly. Mm-hmm. And I think when you're in ministry, like I am, like you are, it's even magnified more so. And I think in that way, sometimes we'll get maybe even more spiritual battle mm-hmm. because if he can take us down, he wins a big,
2: yeah.
1: you know, big
2: yeah.
1: feather.
2: Yeah.
1: How in that context do we get up every morning as a married couple remembering that our marriages are seen by our family members, by those in church, by the people we work with, etc.? Yeah. Is that important to even keep in mind?
0: I think it is important to keep in mind, but for me, the most important thing is that what people see in our marriage is a reflection of what's really there. And what's in my heart individually, what's in Tim's heart individually, what's in our heart as a couple. Because what I wouldn't want to do, and I think the danger can be especially for couples in ministry or couples that are, you know, in the public, is that you begin to put on an external what you think
1: it's
0: it should
1: so
0: look like, even though, and then the internal begins to crumble. So as we get up every morning, we are aware of that, of, you know, that people may be watching, people are making decisions based on what they see. But the important thing is not what they see, it's what's in our hearts that's creating what they see.
1: That's one reason I'm actually really excited about the next generation, because I think they comprehend authenticity better than the previous generation, if I could say it that way. And, it, you know, of course, that's a blanket statement. I get that. But we tended to project perfection and not live up to it, rather than project brokenness and live that so that other people could come into relationship with Christ. And I think that's what the Lord clearly says. When you're low, I am lifted up. I mean, when you're broken, He's lifted up. And that's the story. That's the power of the gospel. Not that I'm so good, I'm doing it well. This isn't like a math test we're taking and I'm an A student and didn't miss any answers. No, this is about our need for Him in every aspect of our life. And I hope that's where not only Christian leadership goes, but the entire church goes, because I think that's the secret to moving forward in a better direction. That's the ingredients of revival.
2: And it's going to be the groups again. The group keeps us grounded. Our marriage group keeps us grounded. Because if you start to be high and mighty, you can't do that with other PhDs. And they're like, stop it, stop it. That really helps us stay grounded.
0: Well, yeah, because they see you're living out, when they see us living out our daily life, we can't be blowing smoke.
2: Right.
0: Because they're going to recognize that.
3: And that's how we concluded our conversation with Dr. Tim Muehlhoff and his wife, Noreen, on today's episode of Focus on the Family with Jim Daly. We were reviewing a book written by Tim called Defending Your Marriage, The Reality of Spiritual Battle. And the Muehlhoffs have really provided some great content here in terms of reframing how our faith and conflict can kind of intersect in marriage and why we need God's power to extend grace and forgiveness to our spouse.
1: That is all so true. And John, it seems so difficult all at the same time. But what an excellent book. And we certainly want to recommend that you get a copy. It's one of many resources we have for husbands and wives to accomplish the goal of being deeper spiritually and being able to have a healthier marriage because of it. We also have our Reactive Cycle Assessment, which is an online tool designed to help you and your spouse identify those trigger points that can lead to conflict. And it only takes a few minutes to do, and it will really give you some great insights. This free resource will enable you to navigate challenging conversations and build a stronger marriage. And we all said amen. Of course, we also have our counseling team. And if you'd like some Bible-based insight and encouragement about whatever issues you're facing in life, let us connect you with one of our caring Christian counselors. Again, it's all free, and thanks to the donors that support the ministry.
3: 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We hope to see you soon. 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I'm John Fuller, inviting you back as we once again help you and your family thrive in Christ.

0: This is Alistair Begg, inviting you to join me on a vacation you'll long remember, the Deeper Faith Norwegian Fjords Cruise. I have the privilege of teaching from the Bible on a seven-day adventure through what is an extraordinary...
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9: With SRN News, I'm Jason Walker. President Trump is rejecting Iran's response to an American proposal to end the war. He calls it totally unacceptable. The president also says Tehran has been playing games with the United States and the rest of the world for the last 47 years. Russia and Ukraine accusing one another of breaking the U.S. brokered ceasefire. Both sides say people have been killed and or wounded by drone and artillery strikes carried out in the last 24 hours. In the meantime, Vladimir Putin's grip on power may be slipping. Reports out of Russia say he's retreating into tighter security and cracking down on internet freedoms. And British Prime Minister Keir Starmer says he will continue to fight for his job after very poor election results. This is SRN News.
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11: The 100.7, The Word AccuWeather forecast. Overnight will be clear with a low of 40. On Monday, expect partly sunny skies and warmer temperatures with a high of 80. Monday night will be mainly clear with a low of 52. Tuesday will bring partly sunny conditions and very warm weather, reaching a high of 82. Wednesday will see sunshine mixing with clouds, with temperatures warming up to near the record high of 84 set in 1941. It'll be breezy in the afternoon with a high of 82. I'm AccuWeather meteorologist Jason Caterina for 100.7 The Word.
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13: I'm your host, Andrew Fisher, and we have a powerful message from Pastor Todd for you today on the majesty of Jesus revealed in the book of Revelation. Through John's encounter with the glorified Christ, we're invited to reflect on our own reverence for God as we consider the imminence of his return. Revelation teaches us about our authority and role in God's kingdom. What does the glorified Jesus reveal about God's nature? How should Revelation's account of Jesus affect our daily lives? And what are we doing to prepare for his second coming? In today's message, Pastor Todd will teach on the divine nature of Christ, the priestly role of the church, and how Christians can live in preparation for Christ's return. We are listening to Radiant Church's senior pastor, Todd Hudnall, in this exciting series on the book of Revelation titled End Revealed. Here's Pastor Todd.
14: Paul said, through many tribulations, we will enter the kingdom of God. There is going to be tribulation for the sake of the kingdom. Let me tell you something. Anytime, and it depends on where you're at. Where you're at in the world right now, it's going to be at different degrees. But whenever you stand on the word of God and the testimony of Jesus Christ, you're going to suffer persecution. You're going to have people who do not like it. And it's not because they don't like you, they don't like God. They don't like God's word. They don't like God's truth. And because of that, they don't like you and they want to persecute you. Verse 10. He says, I was in the Spirit on the Lord's Day. That word Lord's Day is very interesting. When I first read that, the first thought I had was it's Sunday, the first day of the week. Because at this time, the first day of the week was considered the Lord's Day because that was the day Jesus Christ rose from the dead. And that is the day that early Christians worshiped. However, there could be another meaning to that because in the Roman Empire, there was a day once a month called the Lord's Day. It was the emperor's day. It was a day they celebrated the Caesar. They celebrated the Roman emperor. And I think that would be really appropriate. That on the day that the world is celebrating the Roman emperor, John has a vision to the true emperor, the true king, the true ruler, Jesus Christ. And he's in the spirit. You ever been in the spirit? I have had a little glimpse of what that's like, where suddenly you go from one dimension to another. And you know you're like in another world for a time. It's like you've left this world and you've entered another realm. And that is what John is experiencing here. Ezekiel experienced that. He talks again and again in his visions of being in the Spirit. But I think this is something far greater, I know, than I've ever experienced. He is really in the Spirit. He is seeing in another dimension. It's like this world doesn't matter anymore. He's in the Spirit. And verse 10 goes on, and I heard behind me a loud voice of a trumpet. In Exodus 19, there is the sound of a trumpet, and it's Israel coming into the presence of God. They're being invited to come into the presence of God, and there's a loud trumpet. So John hears a loud trumpet. That is an invitation to come into the presence of God and to hear the word of God. Verse 11, saying, I am the Alpha and the Omega, the first and the last. And what you see, write in a book and send it to the seven churches which are in Asia, to Ephesus, to Smyrna, to Pergamos, to Thyatira, to Sardis, to Philadelphia, and to Laodicea. And we're going to see what Jesus has to say to these churches in chapters 2 and 3, verse 12. Then I turned to see the voice that spoke with me. And having turned, I saw seven golden lampstands. I find this fascinating. So John's in the Spirit. But in the spirit, he hears this loud voice that's a trumpet. He realizes he's being welcomed in the presence of God, and that trumpet voice is the voice of Jesus. So he turns expecting to see Jesus. But what does he see? He sees golden lampstands. And we know from the context that the golden lampstands are the churches. I think that's so good. Because when people turn to see Jesus today, What they really see is the church. The church, we are the representatives of Jesus in this world. We are his representatives. And notice their lampstands. Now, I know the first thing that came to my mind when I read this passage were the menorah. You know, the menorah, the seven armed lampstands that you're going to find that Moses was instructed to make in the book of Exodus. But that's not what this is. The Greek word says literally oil lamps, burning oil lamps. And they were typically made of clay, but these are golden. They're golden because that was the most precious metal known in that day. And so he turns and he sees all of these seven golden lampstands. It's the church. And they are bringing light into the middle of darkness. Have you ever been in a totally dark room and suddenly there's just a little light? Just a little lamp is lit. All of a sudden you can see what's going on in the room. Maybe not perfectly, but you can suddenly see. The church of Jesus Christ is to be light in a hostile and dark world. We have got to be light. We have got to shine the brightness of the glory and character and magnificence of Jesus Christ in this world, or people will never see him. Because when he turns, that's what he sees. He sees the lampstands. Verse 13. And in the midst of the seven lampstands, one like the Son of Man. That again is a quote from Daniel chapter 7, verse 13. He keeps going back to Daniel here. And in Daniel 7, 13, one like the Son of Man is a messianic deliverer. This is saying Jesus is Israel's Messiah and he is the deliverer. Verse 13 goes on to say, clothed with a garment down to the feet and girded about the chest with a golden band. Now, who is that? I mean, what's the symbol? Remember, these are all symbols. How is Jesus being symbolized here? Well, as I looked at commentaries and scholars, there seemed to be two opinions. One was that this is symbolizing a king, because in that day, a king wore a long robe and a sash. So it's a king. And the king was the one who was the judge. And Jesus in this text clearly is a judge. And so that must be what it is. But others said this is a symbol of the high priest, because in fact, there was a translation of the Old Testament called the Septuagint, and it was Greek. And the Greek word for the high priest's garb in that day was the same Greek word being used here. So the idea was it must be a high priest. I don't think it's one or the other. I think it's both. We're kings and priests, but there is an ultimate king and priest. His name is Jesus Christ. He is the king. He is the ruler. He is the sovereign, but he's also the priest. So he's easily touched with the feeling of our infirmities. He's constantly, the Bible says, interceding for us as our great high priest. And he was the one who gave the final sacrifice of himself so that we could be made right with God. Verse 14, his head and his hair were white like wool, as white as snow. Again, Daniel chapter 7, verse 9, there's a vision of God the Father as the Ancient of Days, and his hair is white as wool. And white in the Bible symbolizes purity. Jesus is the absolute pure one. But white hair specifically symbolizes wisdom. He's the wise one. He has ultimate wisdom. He knows how to judge and he knows how to rule. But I also see an allusion here to the Mount of Transfiguration. Remember when Jesus was on the Mount of Transfiguration and they see the transfigured Jesus, Peter, James, and John said that his clothing was white and dazzling. He was white and dazzling. I think they're seeing the resurrected, exalted Jesus Christ, and he's dazzling. Verse 14 goes on, and his eyes were like a flame of fire. An echo back to Daniel, where God's eyes are torches of fire. They're penetrating. When Jesus looks at you, he not only sees you, he sees inside of you. He sees through you. The author of Hebrews says, and there is no creature hidden from his sight, but all things are naked and open to the eyes of him to whom we must give account. He is the divine judge. And in that day, you can't say, well, you didn't know this, or you didn't understand this, or there's some circumstantial evidence. No, he knows everything. He is the divine judge. I think we're also going to see in the book of Revelation, he's the divine warrior. And his eyes are flashing in rage and anger against sin and against an ungodly world who has rejected truth and rejected him. Verse 15, his feet, and remember, these are symbols. His feet were like fine brass, and then listen to this, as if refined in a fire. His feet were brass. One thing we need to know is that in that day, kings would sit on an uplifted podium above whoever they're judging. So people would see their feet. And so it was a symbol of judgment. This is the great king judge, and they're seeing his feet. But his feet are brass. And again, that speaks of judgment. Do you remember in the tabernacle or in the temple, they had a brazen altar. Brazen is brass, a brass altar. And what went on the brass altar? The sacrifices. And there was fire, just like there is in this passage. There was fire that would consume the sacrifice because that animal was being judged for you. You deserve the judgment of God, but instead of you being judged, this animal's going to be judged. So it's a picture of judgment. But notice, it's being refined in the fire, which means it's pliable. It can still forgive. It can still let the repentant go. So it's like God is bringing his judgment, but he's slow to anger. He wants people to repent. Brass was very heavy. It was hard to carry. God is slow to anger. He's slow to anger. But when his judgment comes, it's decisive. And in the book of Revelation, we are going to see the wrath. We are going to see the judgment of God on a God-rejecting world. And then it says in verse 15, and his voice as the sound of many waters. That is an echo back to Ezekiel. Ezekiel 43:2 says the voice of Yahweh is as the sound of many waters, reinforcing that Jesus Christ is God. Verse 16, and he had in his right hand seven stars. Now the right hand throughout the Bible symbolizes power and authority. But what are the stars in his right hand? And I know what some people are thinking. See, that's why you really can't understand the book of Revelation. Who knows what those stars are? Well, if you go down to verse 20, he tells us what the stars are. He literally tells us that those stars are the pastors or the angels of the churches. Now, I'm going to show you later why I believe they're pastors, but it says the angels of the churches, they're the stars. And I love that. I love the fact that my power and authority as a pastor doesn't come from me. It comes from Jesus Christ himself.
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14: But I think there's another allusion John is giving here. This is so fascinating. You see, in that day, the emperor was Domitian. And Domitian had a son who died as a child. And so he had a coin minted. But on one side of the coin, there was a picture of Domitian, the emperor. On the other side, there was a depiction of his dead son. And in the son's hands are seven stars. Now, why seven stars? Because in that day, they didn't have telescopes. And they saw only seven major lights in the sky. They saw five planets, and they saw the sun and the moon. So the seven stars. And what that was symbolizing is Domitian's son is the son of God, and he has the stars in his hand, which means Domitian is God. And I think what John is letting us know here is Domitian isn't God. There is but one God, and the true Son of God is in control of the universe. And aren't you glad it's not Domitian's dead son? It's Jesus Christ. He's in control of the universe, and he gives the power and authority to his pastors. Verse 16 goes on, and out of his mouth went a sharp two-edged sword. Immediately, I thought of Hebrews 4:12. For the word of God is sharper than any two-edged sword, dividing asunder soul and spirit, joint and marrow, and is a discerner of the thoughts and the intents of the heart. God's word, it's what divides, it's what discerns, it is what God uses to bring his judgment. And it's a two-edged sword. It cuts both ways. So it deals with our sin, it deals with our folly, but it also deals with those accusations that are leveled against us and those lies that come against us. The word of God does that. Verse 16 goes on, and his countenance, that's his face, was like the sun shining in his strength. The glory of God was radiating from the face of Jesus Christ. The Bible says in Psalm 84:11 that God is a sun and shield. He gives grace and glory. In Malachi chapter 4, we read that the sun, S-U-N, the sun of righteousness will arise with healing in his rays. But I really like what Paul wrote in 2 Corinthians 4:6. Listen to this. For it is God who commanded light to shine out of darkness and has shown in our hearts to give the light of the knowledge of the glory of God in the face of Jesus Christ. The light of the glory of God is in the face of the Son, Jesus. Verse 17. This is so amazing. John says, and when I saw him, I fell at his feet as dead. That's interesting. Because who's John? John is Jesus' buddy. He's his best friend. He walked with Jesus for 3.5 years when Jesus was in the flesh. He laid his head on his bosom. Remember that? He was the one Jesus loved. He's the one that took care of his aged mother. He's the one who has been persecuted and has suffered for his faith in Jesus. I mean, Jesus likes this guy. And so you'd think, I mean, I know how some people think. It's like John sees Jesus. It's like, hey, bro, what's happening? He sees the resurrected, exalted Jesus, and he falls like dead in front of him. He falls like dead. John, let that sink in. That's John, my friends. He falls like dead in front of him. The guy who wrote part of the New Testament. The guy who receives this revelation. He falls like dead. And yet I hear people talk about God in such a flippant way. Such a silly way. Now I realize God manifests himself in different ways. When his presence is manifested, I've been in meetings where God's presence is manifested in such a way, it just seems like he's wanting to play with his kids. He's just wanting to have fun. And it's just the presence of God is so amazing. I've been in meetings, I've been in times where God's presence, his awe is just overwhelming and you're just caught up in worship. I've been in times where God's presence causes you to weep. But when you see the exalted, glorified God, when you see the presence of Jesus in this way, you fall flat on your face before him. And you see this again and again in the Bible. Again and again, when Ezekiel has his visions, he falls flat on his face. Isaiah, in Isaiah chapter 6, tells us, when he saw the Lord high and lifted up, and his train filled the temple, he said, woe is me. I love that. Because, you know, Isaiah was always telling everybody else, woe is me. Read Isaiah, woe to you, woe to you, woe to you. And then he sees God and goes, woe to me. I'm undone. I'm a man of unclean lips dwelling among a people of unclean lips. Why? I've seen the Lord. Saul on the road to Damascus, when he sees Jesus, he and the others, they lie prostrate before Jesus. I mean, sometimes God manifests himself like that. In fact, in the book of Revelation, we're going to see a time when Jesus Christ returns. And in the middle of the judgment, when the sixth seal is open, they're saying, let the rocks fall on us so we don't have to see him. This is the living, resurrected, glorified Jesus Christ. And I hear people talking and they'll say things like this. They'll say, when I meet God, I have some questions I'm going to ask him. That's not how it's going to go down. That is not, I can guarantee you, that's not how it's going to go down. When you see the resurrected, glorified Jesus, you're going to fall before him like you're dead. And I think there is a serious concern in the church today where God has become too familiar. He's become too casual. Yes, we do walk with him. We do talk with him. We do experience the comfort of the Holy Spirit like the early church, but we're also to experience the fear of God. And my prayer is, God, bring the fear of God back to your church. The holy awe and respect for the creator, king, and priest of the universe. And that is what John had. But remember, we have both the fear of God, but also the comfort of the Holy Spirit. Look at verse 17. But he laid his hand on me, saying to me, don't be afraid. I am the first and the last. You know, men are terrified when they see the resurrected, glorified Jesus. But then he says, don't be afraid. That's a fear of God, but to those I love, to those who know me, to those I know, I'm going to give the comfort of the Holy Spirit. Verse 18, I am he who lives and was dead. and behold, I'm alive forevermore. Amen. Listen to this. And I have the keys of Hades and of death, or I have the keys of hell and death. Keys represent access and they represent authority. Listen to me. Jesus has access and authority over heaven, over hell, over life, and over death. That is so comforting to me. Verse 19. Then he says, write the things. And what did we say last week? Verse 19 is an outline of the entire book of Revelation. Write the things which you have seen. That's Revelation chapter 1. That's what we've been covering. This is what he's seen. And the things which are, what is that? That's Revelation 2 and 3. It's what's going on in the churches. And then what will take place? That's the rest of the book. That's the future. Revelation chapter 4 to Revelation 22. And that last phrase, and the things which will take place. Here's something really interesting. It's the Greek word metatauta. Metatauta. He says, okay, we have Act 1, we have Act 2, and Act 3. And here's what Act 3 is about. It's metatauta. It's about the things that are going to take place. So you go ahead and you read chapters 2, you read chapter 3, you read all about the church, and suddenly you come to Revelation 4:1. Let me read Revelation 4:1, and we'll end with this verse and then the final. After these things, John says, I looked, and behold, a door standing open in heaven. And the first voice which I heard was like a trumpet. They got the trumpet again. Speaking with me, saying, and listen what he says, come up here. Notice he didn't say, I'm coming down there. The second half of the second coming, he's coming down there. He's going to set his feet on the Mount of Olives. But before that, he's going to catch his church up. So he says, come up here. And then listen to this. And I will show you things which must take place after this. That is the Greek word, metatauta. It's like he's saying, remember I told you Act 3 was coming? Remember I told you Act 3? Here it is. It's metatauta. Get ready, get ready, get ready, get ready, get ready. And here we are, chapter 4. Metatauta. Here it is. Here's what I've been talking about. All right, last verse, verse 20. The mystery of the seven stars which you saw in my right hand and the seven golden lampstands, the seven stars. See, he explains right here what the seven stars are the angels of the seven churches. And the seven lampstands which you saw are the seven churches. And that's what we're going to look at next week. So how do I want to end this today? What do I want to leave us with? Because we have looked at so much. We have looked at so many thoughts. And this was an entire chapter we covered today. But here's what I'm going to leave you with. We serve the exalted King Priest. He is the one who is, who was, and who is to come. He is the Alpha and Omega. Folks, do not get freaked out over what's going on in our world today. We have a God who is large and he is in charge. And he is coming back for his church. Do not treat him flippantly. Do not treat him insignificantly. He is the Lord of the universe who we need to reverence, who we need to fear, and who we need to respect. He is the Lord Jesus Christ. Let's pray together. Heavenly Father, we thank you for your son Jesus. We know he came as a helpless baby in a manger, but he lived, died, and was resurrected from the dead, and now is the exalted King, Priest of the universe. And Heavenly Father, we bow before the Lord Jesus. We acknowledge his greatness. We acknowledge his power. We acknowledge his majesty. Lord, fill us with the fear of the Lord. Give us a holy love and respect for you, the one who's washed us in his own blood and has made us a kingdom of priests before our God. Oh, Lord, we thank you and we praise you for these things. In Jesus' name, amen.
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23: Say he's retreating into tighter security, cracking down on internet freedoms, and facing growing dissent inside Russia. A former Kremlin insider has defected, claiming factions within the government are now working against him as economic struggles and rising inflation fuel public frustration. For now, Putin remains in control, but signs of internal fracture are becoming harder to ignore. Ken Lorman reporting.
9: The Republicans are taking note of a controversial Democrat from Maine who is running for the Senate. Graham Plattner challenging incumbent Republican Susan Collins in the midterms. Plattner has faced a series of controversy during his political rise. This is SRN News.
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11: 100.7 The Word AccuWeather forecast. Overnight will be clear with a low of 40. On Monday, expect partly sunny skies and warmer temperatures with a high of 80. Monday night will be mainly clear with a low of 52. Tuesday will bring partly sunny conditions and very warm weather, reaching a high of 82. Wednesday will see sunshine mixing with clouds, with temperatures warming up to near the record high of 84 set in 1941. It'll be breezy in the afternoon with a high of 82. I'm AccuWeather meteorologist Jason Katarina for 100.7 The Word.
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0: Chuck Swindoll often reminds us that life can be defined as a series of fairly ordinary days. In fact, most days are quite predictable, without divine skywriting or obvious signs of some great movement of God. However, there are occasions that break the cycle. Today on Insight for Living, Chuck describes one of those history-shattering moments in the life of Esther. In our continuing study of her life, we'll discover how God orchestrated all the elements as this woman walked hand in hand with destiny. Let's pick up with Esther chapters 1 and 2.
1: On the seventh day, when the heart of the king was merry with wine, he makes a command to his wise men that are at least listed here, the seven eunuchs who served in his presence. And this is what he commanded. They were to bring Queen Vashti before the king, her royal crown, royal headpiece, in order to display her beauty to the people and the princes, for she was beautiful. You can count on this. When Scripture says she's beautiful, it really means it. Queen Vashti, verse 12, refused to come at the king's command. Well, Queen Vashti's words enraged the king. He absolutely couldn't stand it. Remember, he's drunk. Verse 12 tells us the king became very angry and his wrath burned within him. What are we going to do? What's our game plan? In the presence of the king and the princes, Memucan said this: Queen Vashti has wronged not only the king, but all the princes and all the peoples who are in all the provinces of King Ahasuerus. I would say that's a little overreaction, wouldn't you? But he says it nevertheless. The queen's conduct will become known to all the women, causing them to look with contempt on their husbands, saying, King Ahasuerus commanded Queen Vashti to be brought in to his presence, and she didn't come. You see, the fear, obviously, is that before long, all women will be doing what Queen Vashti has done, and the men will lose control of their wives. Finally, he's got the king all ready for his suggestion. If it pleases the king, let a royal edict be issued by him, and let it be written in the laws of the Medes and the Persians. Remember, that's the law that's never changed, so that it cannot be repealed, that Vashti should come no more into the presence of King Ahasuerus. Now, that was his right. He certainly had the right to say, that's it, curtains. You've seen the last of me, lady. You're gone. So directly, this edict had to do with his own home and his own marriage. But he goes further. Let the king give her royal position to another who is more worthy than she. Enter Esther. This is the wonder of God's sovereignty. He works in these remarkable ways, moving and pushing and changing minds until he brings even, let me say it, out of the most carnal and secular of settings, a decision that will set our course anew. We're going to see that all the way through this book, and I love it. Look at verse 20. They go a little further in the edict than I think would be practically possible to require. When the king's edict, which he shall make, is heard throughout all his kingdom, great as it is, then all women will give honor to their husbands, great and small. I'm not sure about that. And this word pleased the king and the princes, and the king did as Memucan proposed. He sent letters to all the king's provinces, to each province according to its script, and to every people according to their language. Notice what it says. Every man shall be the master in his own house, and the one who speaks in the language of his own people. Now, Esther chapter 2. After these things. Now, when I read after these things, I thought, well, fourth year of his reign. How about the end of the third year of his reign? And I began to read through the chapter, and I didn't find any help until I came to verse 16 of chapter 2, where Esther, who wins the Miss Persia contest, Esther is taken to King Ahasuerus to his royal palace in the 10th month, which is the month Tebeth, in the 7th year of his reign. You're telling me 4 years have gone by in between chapters 1 and 2. So I thought, what happened during those 4 years? Learn a little history. Ahasuerus, also known as King Xerxes, reigned, and you count backwards because it's B.C., from 486 to 465 B.C. 486 to 465. History books tell us that this particular king, whom the books call Xerxes, and I quote, made an ambitious but disastrous attempt to conquer Greece. He returned defeated. And he opened the doors of the palace. And there was no lovely wife to greet him with arms outstretched. No comforting words of understanding. For the first time, he has been defeated on the battlefield. There's nothing good on the stove in the kitchen. And he's lonely. After these things, the anger of the king had subsided. Of course, it's been 3 years. The reason I say that is these gals that ran for Miss Persia had to have a full year before they came in to see the king. And so I'll get to that a little later on in the passage. You'll read about it when we get there. But it took another year. So he's 3 years later, and he's defeated, and he's alone. He remembered Vashti. And if you're used to a wife, even though she may be a little strong-willed at times, you need her when you come home defeated. You need her arms around you. You need the understanding of your partner, and he doesn't find it. He remembered Vashti and what she had done and what had been decreed against her. I think there is a surrounding sense of low-grade depression that comes in over him. The king's attendants who served him said, "Let beautiful young virgins be sought for the king." Isn't it interesting, by the way, that the king had the power to have any woman in the kingdom? Snap of his finger, she'd be in his presence, right there in his bedchamber. But he doesn't want a woman for the night. He wants a wife. You see, he's not drunk any longer. He's thinking clearly now. Who wouldn't prefer a woman who will be there tomorrow and the next day, in contrast to a quickie sex experience for the night with some unnamed female? And so they say, "Let the king appoint overseers in all the provinces of his kingdom that they may gather every beautiful young virgin to Susa, the capital, to the harem." Look, he even had a harem. He didn't want one of them. "Into the custody of Haggai, the king's eunuch, who was in charge of the women, and let their cosmetics be given them." How interesting. And then let the young lady who pleases the king be the queen in place of Vashti. We'll get another wife for you. This one will be beautiful. She will be the most beautiful woman in Persia. We'll go to all 127 provinces and we'll find the best of the group. We'll even have her made even more attractive with cosmetics. Drop down, if you will, to verse 12. "When the turn of each young lady came to go in to King Ahasuerus at the end of her 12 months," look at that, there's that extra year I told you about, "she would have 12 months under specific regulations for the women. How would they be spent? The days of her beautification, of their beautification, were completed as follows: 6 months with oil of myrrh and 6 months with spices and cosmetics for women. Kyle, C.F. Kyle of the Kyle and Daily Commentaries, makes comment that these words are to rub, to polish, to adorn with all kinds of precious ointments. It's physical beauty that they're going for. And before you sneer at that, ladies, trust me, the men aren't sneering. Before you buy into the feminist movement of our day where you can look like an unmade bed and still you're to be adored and appreciated.

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2: The point is, he is unrelated to the Persian kingdom. He's a Jew living in exile. He hasn't gone back to Jerusalem. And on top of that, he's bringing up verse 7, Hadassah. Myrtle is the original word, like a myrtle tree, a myrtle bush, fragrance. Her Persian name is Esther, which means star, like a star in the sky. His uncle's daughter, she had neither father nor mother. It's the first reference to Esther, but I'll tell you, she emerges with incredible beauty and character that'll just make you take your hat off. She is one phenomenal lady. Next time we're going to look at the queen-like qualities of a lovely lady, all drawn from the life of Esther in this early reference to her. It says in verse 7, the young lady was beautiful of form and features, the original said. She was beautiful. She had a beautiful body. She had a beautiful face. She had beautiful features. When her father and her mother died, Mordecai took her as his own daughter, period. That's where we got to stop. Orphan, beautiful, and before long you're going to hear, there she goes, Miss Persia. She doesn't know that right now. She has no idea of the stuff we've uncovered yet. Her day began rather uneventfully. Before her years would end, she would be crowned in an incredible coronation as the Queen of Persia. Now, this is not a sermon about Persian history. This is a sermon about life. And I find woven through the tapestry of this wonderful story that we've begun to uncover, 3 timeless lessons that are going to be true till we draw our last breath and in the next generation when we're gone. Number 1 has to do with God's plan. 2 has to do with God's purposes. And 3 has to do with God's people. Listen. God's plans are not hindered when the events are carnal or secular. God's plans are not hindered when the events that seem significant are carnal and secular. He is not limited to working in the Christian family. He is as much at work in the Oval Office as he is in your pastor's study. He is as much at work in the heart of the president as he is in the Christian leaders in America. The day you doubt that is the day you limit his sovereignty. And you will stop reading the news and you will become rather unhelpful in interpreting events of life. Christians, stay in touch with the news. God is at work. He's moving. He's touching lives. He's shaping kingdoms. Just because they happen to be secular or carnal doesn't mean he's not present. He may not be glorified, but he's present. He's at work. None of it makes him go, oh. He's never surprised. 2, God's purposes. God's purposes are not frustrated by moral or marital failures. Isn't that encouraging? Especially if you have failed morally or maritally. I can't imagine the debauchery of the banquet hall. I can't imagine the vulgarity and obscenity of the jokes. I can't imagine the lust in the mind of King Ahasuerus when he wanted to bring in his nude wife, if that indeed was his plan. But I'll tell you, in spite of the low morals and the breakdown in their marriage, God's purposes were not frustrated, and neither are they in your life. How do I know that? Because he is a God of grace. He is a God of great grace. 3, God's people.

0: This is my favorite one. God's people are not excluded from high places because of handicap or hardship. Don't you even think about discounting anybody from being in a place of significance. I'm laughing because I saw a sign the other day that said, "Don't you even think about parking here." Isn't that a good sign? Don't you even think that somebody is off the record. God's people are not excluded from high places because of handicap or hardship. I don't know if Mordecai knew where the next meal was coming from. I do know that Esther was orphaned, and I do know she was not nobility. She's not the last commoner that nobility placed hands on, nor is she the last one that God exalted from nothing. Classic illustration, a young couple that made a 90-mile journey south, found no place to stay, and in the middle of the night caused the angels to declare, "God is here." Joseph and Mary, the vehicles for the birth of the Messiah, who did not come with royal blood from this earth's perspective, but he became the true King of kings and Lord of lords. May we bow together. I don't know where this message finds you, probably discounting the significance of these days, probably sighing rather than singing, no doubt thinking, "What in the world good can come from all that I'm having to live with? These kids I can't handle. The pressure of today, I can't see the purpose." You've heard enough today to know that God's hand is not short and it cannot save, nor is his ear heavy that he cannot hear. You may be the one he's working on in this very place today. You may be the individual who needed to hear this the most. You may need to hear it on behalf of one of your kids, or on behalf of your mate, or a close friend, or maybe you yourself. When you take that journey to the cross where Christ paid for your sins, do you find some place in your past where you bowed the knee to him and claimed, "All hail, King Jesus. All hail, Emmanuel"? Have you given him your life, your heart, your future, your sinfulness, for him to cleanse and make right? Hey, what are you waiting for? Now's the time. You need to come today. Don't delay. Thank you, Father, for the stories of your book. They pulsate with significance, and we realize how directly they are tied into our day. Forgive us for living in such an ultra-Christian world with only Christian contacts, that we have failed to see the movement of a sovereign God in the vast scenes of state and empires in our world. Broaden our world with this story of Esther, and may we remain pure and committed to the things of God while we remain sensitive to your hand moving in carnal, secular, even drunken places. Thank you, Father, for your work in our lives. Bring to yourself this day those desperately in need of hope and a reason to go on. I pray for Jesus' sake. Amen.
1: 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You know, every child needs a hero to look up to, and Esther is one of the most remarkable characters who ever lived. Esther demonstrated that real strength isn't about power or position, it's about character. 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It's part of our beloved Paws and Tales audio series, creative, engaging storytelling that your kids will want to hear again and again. Here's just a sample of what your child and grandchild will enjoy.
2: Ardia! Oh, my little Ardia, how are you? Are you sad?
3: I believe I'm angry.
2: Oh, come here, little one. What could there be to be sad about on a day like this?
3: I've asked God for something, and he won't answer me.
2: Oh, well, that is quite a thought. What did you ask for?
3: I asked for the freckles to leave my nose. I asked for my hair to be red, and I asked to be 15.
2: And how did you come up with a list like that?
3: I asked to be like you.
2: Oh, I see.
3: You have everything. You're beautiful. You're 15.
2: Not until tomorrow.
3: Everyone loves you. I asked God for just a little of what you have.
2: Oh, sweet little Ardia. One day you will be 15, and you are already a beauty.
3: Where is God? Why does he not answer me when I need him? Doesn't he care?
2: Oh, he is there, and he does care. When I was a little girl, before my mother died, she would sing a little song to me when I was upset or afraid.

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12: With SR in South Korea and Japan, we're up. Brent crude trading at $105 a barrel. In the meantime, the war in Iran is also said to be part of discussions when President Trump meets Chinese leader Xi Jinping in Beijing later this week. Authorities say the death toll from a suicide attack on a security post in Pakistan has now risen to 14 deaths, all of them police officers. A self-proclaimed breakaway group of the Pakistani Taliban is now claiming responsibility. New government data shows older Americans that control the majority of the nation's wealth. Those who are baby boomers have valued now of $90 trillion. SRN News.
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0: Your 100.7 The Word AccuWeather forecast. Overnight will be clear with a low of 40. On Monday, expect partly sunny skies and warmer temperatures with a high of 80. Monday night will be mainly clear with a low of 52.
14: Tuesday will bring partly sunny conditions and very warm weather, reaching a high of 82. Wednesday will see sunshine mixing with clouds, with temperatures warming up to near the record high of 84 set in 1941. It'll be breezy in the afternoon with a high of 82. I'm AccuWeather meteorologist Jason Caterina for 100.7 The Word.
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16: Some brokenness drives some people into alcohol and drugs. There's some brokenness drives some people into anger, to even toward God. There's still others who may be driven to false religion and godless ideologies. Hannah's brokenness drove her to the knees of prayer. Hannah's brokenness drove her to the altar of God, not bitterness or revenge. Hannah's brokenness drove her to the prayer closet.
15: Welcome to Leading the Way for a lesson from Dr. Michael Youssef, shining a bright light on the beauty that can shine through brokenness. Everyone experiences difficult seasons in life. And today, Dr. Youssef introduces you to Hannah, revealing how, instead of turning her anger to bitterness, Hannah took her brokenness right to the feet of the Savior. It's a valuable lesson that changed the trajectory of her life and can do the same for you. So listen along with me as Dr. Michael Youssef begins an episode of Leading the Way Audio that he's called Living a Life of Prayer.
16: Turn with me, please, to 1 Samuel chapter 1. First, I have to tell you about the tale of two wives. That woman that I'm going to focus on today, named Hannah, which means favored or gracious. Either word can mean that in Hebrew. This woman was truly gracious. She was selfless. She was thoughtful. Although her name could mean favored, as I told you, but she was far from feeling favored. She was inwardly broken at her physical inability to conceive a child. And as we look at her life, you will see that she was favored by God, even when she did not know it. That she was favored by God, and God revealed his favor to her after her brokenness. Hannah was one of two wives of Elkanah. The other wife was named Peninnah. Even though Elkanah favored Hannah over Peninnah, perhaps because she was gracious in spirit, but Peninnah was able to have children and Hannah couldn't. There's a possibility that Elkanah took Peninnah as a second wife because Hannah could not have children. We don't know that. What we know for sure is that there was an intense and painful relationship between those two women, the two wives. Look at verse 6 with me. 1 Samuel 1:6. Hannah's rival provoked her till she wept and could not eat. Year after year, this gracious woman was taunted and tormented by Elkanah's second wife. And what Elkanah's response? Men, are you listening to me? I don't want you to miss this. I don't want you to miss Elkanah's response. It's really important. I'm going to show you. This is a very hard lesson I cannot say I have learned, that I am learning. It's a tough lesson. Verse 8. Elkanah said to Hannah, "Why are you downhearted? Don't I mean more to you than 10 sons? Read my lips." That is a no-no. What is he doing? He guess like most men, he aimed at fixing the problem. We men are fixers. We just have to fix every problem. When our daughters were teenagers, and whenever they come and mention a problem, as soon as they want to talk about the problem, I'm already having half a dozen answers to their problems. I got solutions. Man, I've always been full of solutions. And I would give them half a dozen. Would you do this? Well, no. But what about this? And what do you do this? What about this? No. What about this? Man, I made it worse. Until my wise wife said to me, they just want you to listen. They want you to listen. Men of God, listen to me. Whenever your wife is hurting or downhearted, the last thing she wants to hear is how good you've been to her. When she's burdened, when she's sorrowing, when she's heartbroken, she needs empathy. She needs understanding. She needs prayer. Not self-patting on the back. Trying to fix her sorrowful heart makes absolute sense to us men. It does. In fact, when we are down and discouraged and we're with another man in company of a good and godly man who gives us an answer or gives a help us out to think through things, we immediately perk up. But that's our logic. That's not how women feel or want most of the time. Question: what do wives need when they're emotionally down? They need your silent presence. That's difficult. I know. No words, no advice, no solutions, no fixing of the problem. And listen to this. Prayer on her behalf and asking God to bring her comfort is a great way to minister to her. But even in the rare times when she does not even want you to pray aloud, pray silently. All right. I'm going to move on. Now, you got it? Guys, you got that? Amen. You see, there's one thing I need to say that before I get back to the passage about polygamy, the pagan practice of multiple wives. The Bible always records the practice of polygamy. Did you get that? They record it, but never endorsed it. Not once. In fact, the first reference to polygamy in the Bible is in Genesis chapter 4, when a man by the name of Lamech married two wives, Adah and Zillah. Lamech, the first polygamist in the Bible, was the descendant of the first murderer in the Bible, Cain. After Lamech, we see polygamy happens again and again and again in the Scripture. Yet, the Bible never once commended it. Not once. The Bible never once portrayed it in a positive light. In fact, in every case, without exception, these relationships cause grief and conflict for everyone involved. As a result of Abraham marrying Hagar, Sarah's maid, what happened? We have 3,000 years of conflict between the descendants of Ishmael and the descendants of Isaac. Jacob's polygamy created bitterness among his children until Joseph was sold into slavery. David, oh my goodness, David, his polygamy brought about murder and rape and violence even among his own children. And what do I say about Solomon? He married so many wives, but what they did is they turned his heart away from the Lord. And we ended up, for the last time, of a unified Israel. Nowhere in the Scripture do you find example of polygamous marriage that is healthy, harmonious, and commended by God. Here, Elkanah's polygamy, or polygamous marriage, we see the same corrosive forces at work. Elkanah was a Levite. You know what the Levites are, right? They're the priestly tribe of Israel. But he was not good family priest. But our focus is not on Elkanah. It's on Hannah's prayer of brokenness. Our focus is on how God replaced the years that are eaten by the locusts. Now listen carefully. There's something really, really important here I don't want you to miss that probably even a few years ago would not have made sense. At this point in Israel's time, in Israel's history, it was a time of social upheaval just like ours. Why do I say this? Because in that historical context, it was the time of the judges. This was the time when the nation of Israel has lost its biblical moorings, just like our country. It was a time of moral confusion, just like we're experiencing now. It was a time when Israel drifted aimlessly, just as we do now. It was a time when Israel lost its moral and ethical rudder, as our time is now. It was a time of national division and bickering, as our time is now. It was a time when they were truly leaderless, as we are now. In the book of Judges, we hear that again and again, that everyone did what was right in their own eyes. Everyone did what's right in their own eyes. In other words, like our times, they said, I have my truth, you have your truth, there are no absolute truth. They viewed all religions to be equal in value. Idolatry was rampant. Pagan religious practices were practiced by God's people more than the Ten Commandments. They worshiped Baal and Ashtar and Moloch more than they worshiped Yahweh. Oh, they worshiped Yahweh one day a week, but the rest of the week they were worshiping all these other gods. Even the priests of Israel were engaged in many corrupt practices. And that is why Elkanah practiced polygamy, which is a pagan practice. But I need to hasten to say, and I really do, I hope that you take heart, that in the darkest of times, whether we get darker or not, it doesn't matter. But in the darkness of time, the sovereign God will intervene and he will do what he does best. He is a delivering God. We don't know that God is raising a Samuel somewhere in this time of darkness and despair. Peninnah was cruel as Hannah was gracious and kind and thoughtful. No doubt, Peninnah's sharp tongue caused Hannah to stain her pillow with tears every night. I don't know about you, but you may have someone like that in your life. You may have someone somewhere in your orbit, someone whose tongue is sharper than a surgeon's scalpel, someone whose words wound you deeply. Listen carefully, please. Let Hannah's ultimate outcome be truly an encouragement to each one of us who are in that situation. You might have made mistakes in your early life, and you are paying for it now. You might have engaged in a relationship in the past that has caused you untold pain and suffering now. Even though your situation is different from Hannah's, but you might identify with her regret. I want to remind you, I don't want you ever forget, don't ever forget that the sovereign overruling God is the same God who ministered to Hannah, can minister and bless you today. You may have acted in the flesh instead of the spirit. You may have jumped into a situation with both feet instead of praying. You may have tried to improve God's will instead of obeying it. You might have tried to accelerate God's timetable instead of waiting on Him. What you need to do is this. Listen carefully, please. Start thanking God that He's the God of second, third, fourth, fifth, and untold number of chances. You need to thank God for His forgiveness. You need to start thanking God for His overruling power. You need to start asking God to reach all the way deep down where nobody else can reach your brokenness and perform a miracle and repair, renew, and redeem the past. Some brokenness drives some people into alcohol and drugs. There's some brokenness drives some people into anger, to even toward God. There's still others who may be driven to false religion and godless ideologies. Hannah's brokenness drove her to the knees of prayer. Hannah's brokenness drove her to the altar of God, not bitterness or revenge. Hannah's brokenness drove her to the prayer closet. I'm going to say more about that in the next message. But Hannah truly gives us a beautiful example of grace under fire. Character that is tempered in the furnace of adversity. Peace in the midst of the storm. And faith under pressure. Look with me, please, at verses 9 to 11. After they celebrated the feast, Hannah went to the altar to pray. Eli the priest, whose family was messed up, you call it dysfunctional these days, I call it messed up. His own family was messed up. He was in his usual place. In deep anguish, the word of God said, Hannah prayed to the Lord, weeping bitterly, and she made a vow. Lord Almighty, if you would only look upon your servant's misery and remember me and not forget your servant, but give her a son, then I will give him to the Lord for all of his days. This is the very first prayer by a woman recorded in the scripture. Now, it doesn't mean that there were godly women who have prayed before her or since, but this is the first one to be recorded in the scripture. These other prayers were not recorded. I am absolutely convinced that we are going to be astonished when we get to the other side of glory to heaven, and we'll see how many answered prayers, that God answered prayers as a result of these nameless and faceless women of old. Absolutely convinced. I can categorically tell you that the reason I'm serving the Lord today is because of my mother and my sister's prayer. St. Augustine of Hippo credited his salvation to the prayer of his mother, Monica, who prayed for him daily, daily, never give up one day, for his salvation. Now we call him St. Augustine. John and Charles Wesley, who transformed England for Christ in the 18th century, it was because of the faithful hours that Susanna Wesley, their mom, has spent in prayer for each one of them. Only in heaven will we know how many millions of answered prayer because of the prayer of faithful, godly women. Before I run out of time, I need to tell you several things, very important aspects of Hannah's prayer, before I get to it in absolute details and look at the ingredients of that prayer. Her prayer was unspoken. Her lips were moving, but she made no sound. She was not trying to be eloquent or profound or articulate. She prayed out of deep anguish. Look with me, please, verses 12 to 18. 1 Samuel chapter 1. Eli the priest assumed that she was drunk. Isn't that amazing? Isn't that amazing? You know, read the scripture. It reveals human nature the way it is. It's amazing how easily we can misjudge people, how easily we impugn their motives and jump into the wrong conclusions. He thought she was drunk. Another aspect of Hannah's prayer is that she made no attempts to draw attention to herself. My goodness, listen to me. This is a breath of fresh air in this age of victimhood. It's the age of woe me and feeling sorry for ourselves. Hannah was not trying to impress anyone. She was not trying to draw the sympathy of anyone. She was not manipulating anyone's emotions. Why? Because she knew there's only one person who could answer her prayer. She knew there's only one person who can give her all the power and the help she needs. There's only one person who could do the impossible. Only one person who could hear even her silent prayer. You know, I often take huge comfort in the words of the Apostle Paul in Romans 8:26. In the same way, the Holy Spirit helps us in our weakness. When we don't know what we ought to pray for, but the Spirit Himself intercedes for us through wordless groans. Verse 11, Hannah makes a vow to the Lord. if you give me a son, he will become a Nazarite. Actually, that's a word, nadir or nadar in Hebrew. And the word means that he's going to be consecrated totally for God's service. That he's going to be set aside. He will be set apart for God's service. And man, did she keep her word. Did she keep her promise? And that's what I told you that gets to me. I'll talk more about it. But please don't miss what I'm going to tell you. There is nothing wrong with making a vow unto the Lord. But please, please, please, before you make such a vow, be absolutely certain that this is a vow that you will keep, no matter what. You see, there's some people say all sorts of things to the Lord in times of desperation, but then when the pressure is off, they backtrack in their vows. Listen to me. God cannot be mocked. God does not forget. And just because He's merciful and loving and forgiving, you cannot make a promise if you have no intention of keeping it. Can I get an amen? The last thing I want to call attention to is that there is a blessing in persistence in prayer. I remember in my book, Never Give Up, and the story I told about George Mueller, because when I was a young guy and I would read George Mueller's biography and how he prayed, and within minutes God answered, within hours God answered, and then I really read his real biography and discovered that he had prayed for things for 40 years. And he persisted in prayer. The opposite of persistence is giving up. Oh my goodness, I am absolutely convinced there are so many casualties in the Christian life because of lack of persistence in prayer. The Word of God warns us again and again that our struggle is not with flesh and blood. Our struggle is not with human beings. Listen to me. Our struggle is not against flesh and blood, but with the spiritual evil forces. And they never give up, and so should you. Never give up. Let me conclude on my own testimony. There is no place in which persistence is more rewarding than when you are battling these spiritual forces on your knees. There are no battlefields in which victory is more certain than when you persistently wrestle with the powers of darkness through prayer. There is no battlefield in the world, not Hastings, not Waterloo, not Gettysburg, not Hiroshima. It is more crucial. It's more crucial to the outcome than the battlefield in your prayer closet. This gracious woman, Hannah, has just shown us that we can win great victories on the knees of prayer. All of her agony, all of her pain, only drove her deeper into God's heart instead of revenge and bitterness, anger. She made a promise to God and she kept it. And her son Samuel blessed the world.
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12: First Lieutenant Kendrick Lamont Key Jr., a 27-year-old air defense artillery officer, was found by Moroccan military search team. America's employers delivered more than 115,000 new jobs last month, hiring better than the 65,000 most economists had expected. The unemployment rate remained at a low 4.3%. The war causing a disruption, of course, in global oil supply, sending average gasoline prices well over the $4 a gallon mark. The conflict has done little or no damage, though, to the American job market. This is SRN News.
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14: 100.7, the word AccuWeather forecast. Overnight will be clear with a low of 40. On Monday, expect partly sunny skies and warmer temperatures with a high of 80. Monday night will be mainly clear with a low of 52. Tuesday will bring partly sunny conditions and very warm weather, reaching a high of 82. Wednesday will see sunshine mixing with clouds, with temperatures warming up to near the record high of 84 set in 1941. It'll be breezy in the afternoon with a high of 82. I'm AccuWeather meteorologist Jason Caterina for 100.7, the word.
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23: During the Depression, I read one time where banks were only allowing people, in some cases, to withdraw 10% of what they had in the bank at one time. But God's bank doesn't work like that. 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But you don't know that unless you understand the principles in the book of Ephesians. So you want to get the book of Ephesians and get it down good.
24: 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Think of the old furniture, paintings, tools, the stuff that hasn't left your garage or attic in years. What if someone told you one of those items was worth millions? Would you leave it in storage? Let it keep gathering dust? Obviously, you wouldn't. Well, if you're a Christian, it's possible you're essentially doing the same thing, neglecting the greatest treasure you have. What exactly is that treasure, and why is it so valuable? And more important, how do you use it? Get answers today as John MacArthur begins a study from Ephesians chapter 1 called Richer Than You Think. Now, that title may have caught you off guard, but it really shouldn't be a surprise that a study from the book of Ephesians would have that word rich in the title. Here's what John had to say about that.
25: No, because the Apostle Paul says, you know, we have the riches of his grace. I love how he kind of starts when he talks about that in Ephesians. We have all blessings, all heavenly blessings in Christ. That's kind of where he starts, that God has blessed us with all spiritual blessings in Christ. That all spiritual blessings? Wow, that's comprehensive, and that is the very intention of the Lord. So we are richer than we think, and I've thought this through my whole life, and you know this because we've talked about it, but people don't begin to understand the spiritual resources they have. You hear people saying, you know, God, give me more of this and give me more of that, and I need more of this and the other thing. You don't need more of anything. It's all available. It's all resident in the Spirit. It's all resident in the truth of Scripture. And as you walk in the Spirit and as you read the Word of God, there's this continual outpouring of grace upon grace upon grace, which is the dispensing of heaven's riches into the life of the believer. So you have everything that you need. The infinite blessings of heaven are available to you. Jesus even said, ask anything in my name and I'll give it to you. What a blank check that is. You know, I'm going away, but it's going to be better for you when I go away, he said that night in the upper room. Because when I go away, the Holy Spirit's going to come. And when the Holy Spirit comes, he's going to teach you all things and lead you into all things and bring you all blessings. And so I don't think Christians understand that it isn't that they need something they don't have. It's that they need to know how to access what is already theirs in Christ. And we want to help with that by taking you through the study of Richer Than You Think.
24: That's right, friend. If you're a Christian, you have access to treasure far more valuable than anything this world offers. Learn how to take hold of it as John begins his study titled Richer Than You Think. And here's John with today's lesson.
23: We come for our Bible study to a book that is indeed a treasure of mine and of every believer, the book of Ephesians. Now, just as an introduction, look at the first two verses of the first chapter, and we're going to talk a little around that thought. Paul, an apostle of Jesus Christ, by the will of God, to the saints who are at Ephesus, and to the faithful in Christ Jesus, grace to you and peace from God our Father and the Lord Jesus Christ. And thus does Paul, by the inspiration of the Holy Spirit, introduce to us this marvelous book. There was a lady in American history known as Hetty Green. Hetty Green was called America's greatest miser. When she died in 1916, this is a long time ago, when she died in 1916, she left an estate valued at $100 million. It's a lot of money in 1916. But Hetty Green was so miserly that she said she ate cold oatmeal because it was too expensive to heat the water, to warm it. Her son had a severe leg injury, and it was so severe that she was delaying trying to find a free clinic where it could be treated, and she delayed so long it had to be amputated. Well, that's a strange lady, folks. Die with $100 million in your estate, and your son loses his leg. That's really not understanding how to use your resources. Now, the book of Ephesians is written to Christians like that. You say, well, what do you mean? What kind of Christian is like that? The kind of Christian who doesn't understand the riches that he has in Christ. The kind of Christian who doesn't know how to tap his resources, maybe because he doesn't know what they are, and so he never really finds out how rich he is. If you get a handle on the book of Ephesians, some people have called it the bank of the believer. This is your spiritual checkbook, and every time you write a check out of this bank, your funds are non-diminished. In other words, you can write checks on all the riches of God as often as you want, for as much as you want, and never diminish the account. Is that nice? That's the book of Ephesians. It will teach you who you are, how rich you are, and how you are to use those riches for God's glory. Now, I want you to see that the book is based on this kind of thing, this idea of riches and fullness and inheritance, by just a couple of illustrations. For example, chapter 1, verse 7 talks about the riches of His grace at the end of the verse. Chapter 3, verse 8 talks about the unsearchable riches of Christ. Chapter 3, verse 16, the riches of His glory. So you have the riches of His grace, the riches of His glory, and the riches of His Son. In other words, God is unloading all of His riches in the book of Ephesians. The word grace is used 12 times, and the word grace means God's unmerited, undeserved kindness and favor. Grace is behind all of this lavishness that God pours out. So the word grace is used 12 times. The word glory is used 8 times. The word inheritance is used 4 times. The word riches is used 5 times. The words fullness and filled are used 7 times. And the key to everything is because we are in Christ, that all the fullness of the riches of the inheritance of the glory of His grace is ours. Do you see? Because we are one with Christ in His church, because we are redeemed, this incredible fullness is ours. Maybe the sum of it all is in chapter 3, that you might be filled with all the fullness of God. It's just an incredible thought. That literally the believer can be filled with all the fullness of God Himself. That we would know the unsearchable riches of Christ. That we would be able to do exceeding abundantly above all we could ask or think according to the power that works in us. You see, it's all such magnanimous, grandiose concepts. Fullness, riches, inheritance, wealth, resources, all in the book of Ephesians. There are enough resources in heaven to cover all past debts, present liabilities, and future needs and still not diminish your account. That's God's plan. Now, it's all in Christ. It's all because we're in Christ. And if you're not in Christ, you're poor. You're destitute. You're a pauper. You're a beggar. If you're in Christ, you're rich beyond all wild imagination. It's all based on Him. It's not anything we did, not anything we earned. It's all His. For example, in Ephesians, all of our riches are based on these things. His will, chapter 1, verse 5. His grace, chapter 1, verse 6 and 7. His glory, chapter 1, verse 12 and 14. His power, 1:19. His love, 2:4. His good pleasure, 1:9. His purpose, 1:11. His calling, 1:18. His inheritance, again, 1:18. And His workmanship, 2:10. It's all because of Him. It's all that we are in Christ, and thus these things become ours. So, this is your bank book. This is the treasure house. This is where you check out your resources.
0: And in the first, now watch it, in the first three chapters, he tells you what they are, and in the last three, he tells you how to use them. You got to get it all. You can't spend them if you know what they are, and if you know what they are, you got to know how to spend them. So the first three chapters, the theology of the rich believer, the practice in chapters 4 to 6. And there are other things that are involved, but that's just the main thing. Now, let me go a step further and turn the corner a little bit in your thinking. Just kind of file that category of riches related to Ephesians, and I want to talk about another dimension. It not only talks about our riches, but it talks about the whole idea that all this is ours because we're in the church. Okay? It's all ours because we're in the church. Now, by that, I don't mean that we're Baptist, Presbyterians, Methodists, or we've been catechized or Sanforized or anything else. What I mean is simply that we are in the body of Christ, that we are saved people. We are in Christ. That is the key phrase. In fact, you saw it as we started to read the book in the very first verse. It ends in Christ Jesus. But because we are in Christ and in His church, all these things accrue to us. That's the key. Now, the book then discusses the church. It discusses what the church is, how the church functions, how we function in the church, and it discusses the riches of the church. But the key truth that I want you to get in the book of Ephesians is that the church is presented as a body, Ephesians 3:6. A body. What a metaphor. What's a metaphor? A metaphor is a way of saying something that gives you a better understanding of it. Now, the metaphor is of a body. The church is like a body. That it is an interlinking organism. The church is not an organization. It's not something you just join. It's not a building. It is an organism. We are all one in Christ and through us.

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2: Of Jesus Christ, number one, and number two, by the will of God. He brings in the fullness of God and Christ. That's the nature of Ephesians. It's a book about fullness. What can you say about Paul? He starts out the first word, Paul, and we could go on and on and on for months. We won't do it. What can we say about him? He was of the tribe of Benjamin, and I'm sure his dear mother wanted to pick out a godly name for this little fella, picked the one that was the most well-known Benjamite who ever lived, the first king of Israel, Saul, and she named her little guy Saul. And he went out to become a great rabbi. He was well-trained in the school of Gamaliel. He was a world man. He knew the societies. He knew the philosophies. He knew the scriptures of the Old Testament. He became a very well-known a rabbi, a leader, a teacher, a member of the Sanhedrin. He became the most devout anti-Christian leader in the Jewish community. He hated Christians and he went after them tooth and nail. He was on his way to get some in Damascus when the Lord stopped him in his tracks, converted him, and made him a preacher of the gospel. From there, he went to pastor a church in Antioch after a few years in the Arabian desert. He went to pastor a church in Antioch. He pastored there with 4 other fellows for a while. And one day the Holy Spirit came in Acts 13, said, "Separate unto me Paul and Barnabas for the work to which I've called them." And the Lord said to him, "Get out of here now. You're going to get fulfilled what I told you on the Damascus Road. You're going to take the gospel to the Gentile world." And he started on what has to be considered the greatest missionary enterprise in the history of the church. He founded churches in the Gentile world, and the gospel became more than a small Jewish sect. It became a worldwide message. And by the way, the words "at Ephesus" in verse 1 do not appear in all the manuscripts. In some manuscripts, there is a blank. And there's a reason for that. There is no local mention of any person in this entire letter. There is no mention of any city in this letter. There's no statement about any individuals at any congregation. There's nothing personal or local or geographical in the whole thing, because this is a letter about fullness. And this is a letter about the whole body of Christ. This is not a localized thing. And so even in that, he talks to the whole church about the identity of the whole church. And the reason there are blanks, most scholars feel, is that this was a circular letter sent to the churches of Asia Minor, one of which was Ephesus, and every church stuck its own name in the blank. And so we know that Paul even mentioned a letter to the Laodiceans and well may have had in mind this one. It could have gone to Smyrna, Pergamos, Thyatira, Sardis, Ephesus, all the way around the cycle of churches, and each would have written their own name in the little line where here you have "at Ephesus." Perhaps to the Ephesians first, and then from there, this is Paul's message to the church about the church's identity, and being local isn't part of his issue here. Now notice he calls himself an apostle. He's not just another guy with another opinion. He speaks for God. He is the mouthpiece of Jesus Christ. Do you realize there are only 14 men in history that could call themselves apostles with a capital A? 14. The first 12, Judas dropped out, the 13th was added, Matthias, and later on the 14th was Paul. Only 14 men could be said to be an apostle of Jesus Christ by the will of God. That is a mouthpiece for Jesus Christ, specially credentialed. And that was all the credentials he needed. Those men were chosen for a special era. Ephesians 2:20 calls them foundation people. They passed away with the passing of that era. They were the scripture writers. They were the ones who laid down the apostles' doctrine. They were the ones who spoke for Christ. They were the ones who spoke divine revelation in those early years. And Paul, that's all he needs for credentials. He doesn't say, "Paul, A.A., B.A., M.A., Ph.D., D.D., L.L.D., blah, blah, blah, blah." He doesn't give a list of credentials. He says, "Paul, an apostle of Jesus Christ by the will of God." What else do you need? God said, "This is my will. Christ called me and sent me, and thus I speak." And that's enough credentials to make everybody sit down and listen. There's no vanity in his heart. There's no self-glory. There's no personal merit. He said, "I am what I am by the grace of God." And to Timothy, he said, "I was a blasphemer. I was a persecutor."

0: I'm the chief of sinners. I'm not worthy of this, but God somehow counted me worthy to make me an apostle. And he speaks for God. He had a unique call. Jesus stopped him in his tracks on the Damascus Road, blinded him with his own vision of his glory, and then he said, "You're my man to go to the Gentiles." He had a unique relation to Christ. He was a bond slave, and he said, "For to me to live is Christ. That's all I live for." That's the only thing he knew to do in all of life. He had an incredible commission. He was dispatched. Apostolos means a sent one, to carry the gospel. He had delegated power, the power of Jesus Christ. And he always recites this fact. In every letter that he writes, in the very beginning, he says he's an apostle. The only exceptions are when he begins a letter by using his name and somebody else's, like if he says, "Paul and Silvanus unto the church at so-and-so." If he includes anybody else who's not an apostle, he can't use that term. But every case where he just mentions himself, he calls himself an apostle. Because people questioned it. They said, "He wasn't one of the original 12. How do we know he's for real?" etc. So he always reinforced it. In 1 Corinthians 9:1, he says, "Am I not an apostle? Have I not seen Jesus Christ our Lord?" Which was the basic qualification. You had to personally see the risen Christ. "Are not you my work in the Lord? Aren't you proof of it?" So it is that God took this man who was a Christian persecutor, persecuting the faithful, turned him around, made him an apostle. And he was double-barreled in his authority. It came from Jesus Christ and the will of God. And those two are always in agreement. And so he states a double authority, the fullness of his authority from God and Christ. Second, we see not only a double-barreled authority, but we see a double designation of believers. And this is very simple. I'll quickly mention it to you. It says at the end of verse 1, "The saints who are at Ephesus and to the faithful in Christ Jesus." He calls Christians by two terms, the saints and the faithful. And that covers both sides. From God's side, he's made us holy. From our side, we exercise faith. We are the saints, divine definition, the faithful, human definition. And it is by virtue of being full of faith that we have been made saints. You say, now when you say we're saints, do you mean those little plaster things? No. A saint is not a plastered Christian. A saint is not a canonized Catholic. A saint is not a sanctimonious individual. A saint is anybody who's a Christian. Every one of us have been made hagioi, holy. Every one of us have been set apart unto God in Christ. Every one of us have been made righteous in the righteousness of Christ. We are all saints. From God's side, we're saints. We acted in faith toward Christ. So a double designation of believers. We are the saints. We are the faithful. We have believed in Christ, and he has made us holy. Boy, isn't that a great beginning? So, double authority, double designation of believers, and then a double blessing in verse 2. You knew that would happen, didn't you? Grace to you and peace. There's the double blessing. That, incidentally, was the typical greeting. Grace is the New Testament word, charis. It means kindness of God toward undeserving people. And when they met, they said, "Grace to you." You say, well, why did the Christians always say that? Well, it was a lovely term. It was like saying, "I wish to be gracious to you." But more than that, it had a theological meaning. It meant something to them in their faith. It was a reminder that they were what they were by grace, you see. And then there's another one, the double-barreled greeting. The Old Testament word was shalom. The New Testament word is eirene, and it means peace. Grace is the fountain and peace is the stream. Because I have grace from God, I have peace with God, right? And so that's the other side. So when you go to somebody, instead of saying some dumb thing like, "How are you?" say, "Grace to you and peace." Oh, wouldn't that be good? That'll just remind folks. By the way, if you start saying that to everybody you meet, they'll pretty soon figure that you are somebody different than they are. Why do you say that? And then you can tell them why you say that. Oh, because I wish to offer you God's grace so that you might have his peace. Huh? And then you can move right in. Grace and peace. It is because of his grace that we have his peace. There would be no peace without his grace. So, double authority, double designation of believers, double blessing, and finally a double source for all the grace and peace. It comes from God the Father and the Lord Jesus Christ. You see all this fullness, double stuff in the first two verses, and you get the idea that you're going to get some tremendous riches coming your way out of Ephesians. It's all from God the Father and the Lord Jesus Christ. Listen, Paul's message throughout the book of Ephesians is this, that you might understand God's grace, that you might possess his peace, because you are a part of his church and you have at your disposal his infinite riches. This is going to be a fantastic study. I hope you'll get your heart and mind attuned to what God has to say. Let's pray. Father, as we look at the mystery age and we see the tremendous joy that is ours because of all the riches you've deposited in our account, we are reminded to say thank you. We are reminded to express our love and praise. Thank you for the grace that gives the peace. Thank you for making us one body with you as the head and putting at our disposal the riches of all divine resource. Teach us to know who we are, how rich we are, and how to use the riches we possess. For your glory, we pray in Christ's name. Amen.
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16: With SRN News, I'm Jason Walker. A French woman evacuated from a cruise ship is now tested positive for hantavirus, and her health worsened in the hospital overnight. The woman was among five French passengers repatriated Sunday to Paris from the vessel. Vladimir Putin's grip on power may be slipping. Reports out of Moscow say he's retreating into tighter security, cracking down on internet freedoms, and facing growing dissent in Russia. British Prime Minister Keir Starmer fighting for his job after a poor local election result for his Labour Party. He plans to use a speech later Monday to argue he can change course. Asian stocks mixed Monday after Wall Street set more records. Oil prices for the day Monday up more than 4%. SRN News.
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18: Your 100.7 The Word AccuWeather forecast. Today expect partly sunny skies with temperatures reaching a high of 80. Tonight will be mainly clear with a low of 52. Tomorrow will also be partly sunny and very warm with a high of 82. By Wednesday, anticipate a mix of sunshine and clouds as temperatures climb towards the record high of 84 set in 1941. It will be breezy in the afternoon with a high of 82. Thursday will remain warm with intervals of clouds and sunshine reaching a high of 82. I'm AccuWeather meteorologist Joe Lundberg for 100.7 The Word.
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19: How has motherhood surprised you?
20: Yeah, I think the constancy. We're going to go to bed tonight and we're going to wake up and we're going to do it all again.
21: And you
20: tomorrow.
21: Might do it through the night too.
20: Yes. Yeah. You never know. Exactly. Yeah. Especially the phases that it's like, well, all right.
21: Yeah.
20: I've got maybe 3 hours. Let's see. But yeah, I think the reality of like, and we're doing it again tomorrow. And the next day. And the day after that. And there's seasons, right? We know that. But
21: yeah.
20: Seasons that are years long, like that's a lot of days to say. And it's going to look roughly the same.
22: 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I'm Dave Wilson.
19: And I'm Ann Wilson. 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This is Family Life Today. Today, we're going to start out with a new segment called No Judgment Zone. Okay, so I'm going to ask you questions and you raise your hand if you've done this or you would do this as a mom. Okay, are you ready? Raise your hand if you've ever given your kids their passy after it's fallen on the floor without being rinsed. Yes. Okay, raise your hand if you've ever blamed them for something you actually did.
0: I'm sure.
19: Oh yeah. Yeah. You haven't?
2: I probably have. I can't think of one like off the top of my head.
19: Raise your hand if you've made your kid go to timeout just so you can have a timeout.
0: Probably.
2: 100% timeout. So
19: you don't.
2: Somewhat regularly.
19: But it's kind of, you have your timeout when you go into your room by yourself.
2: I put myself in timeout. Now, to be clear, I don't tell him he's in trouble. I just say, it's time for you to hang out in your room for a few minutes.
19: Yeah, well, okay.
2: I
19: will come back that.
2: To get
19: yes.
2: you. We've done yes. like, I do okay. delineate between you're in trouble or
19: okay. I just need yes. a minute.
2: Okay, so I have done like everybody in your room for quiet book time.
19: You have. Yeah.
2: I'm done.
19: Okay.
2: I'm done.
19: I'm done. Raise your hand if you've ever borrowed their birthday or holiday money.
0: I'm pretty sure my kids are adults, so I'm pretty sure I'm like, you got $10.
2: I think I've definitely borrowed money from my 10-year-old.
19: Oh, I totally did.
2: Yeah.
19: Especially because I didn't always have cash on my in hand.
0: Yeah.
19: So I would go borrow that.
2: Yeah.
19: Should those all be areas that we, like, there's no judgment zone here,
0: right.
19: but... Yeah, we probably have a lot more secrets that we could share.
0: Of course.
19: So this is going to be a super fun day on Family Life today because we're celebrating Mother's Day. So we thought this would be the perfect time to have a panel of moms. Dave's not even here. I think he's in Disney riding all the rides. And so we are going to go for it. And we're excited to be able to talk about this today. And I'm going to let my guests introduce themselves. So, Kate, why don't you go first? Kind of share who you are, how long you've been married, and the stage of parenting, the ages of kids.
21: Yeah. So my name is Kate, and I got married to my husband almost 4 years ago. We're just approaching number four, and we have an 8-year-old. So my husband came with my stepson was 5 right about when we got married, and then a 2.5-year-old boy as well.
19: So you got married and you became a mom immediately.
21: Yes.
19: I bet that's not something you thought about beforehand.
21: No, that wasn't
19: like
21: on my radar
19: up.
21: Of visions.
19: Mm-mm. Yeah. Okay, Gwen.
23: I am Gwen Smith, and I have been married for 41 and a half years to my high school sweetheart.
19: How old are your kids?
23: My oldest is 40, middle, who is a daughter. Then we have a middle son who is 37, and then our youngest who is soon to be 27.
19: And we have Maria Goff with us. Maria, you've been on Family Life today several times. Share with our listeners and our viewers, like, how old your kids are, how long you and Bruce have been married.
2: Bruce and I have been married for, oh my goodness, 13 and a half years. So, we have 4 girls, 10, 7, 4, and 14 months.
19: So we as moms, we're on all different phases. I have grown kids. And Dave and I have been married 45 years. We have 7 grandkids. So, but I like how diverse our group is, mm-hmm. like for age, all those things. And even
2: blended.
19: That's what I was going to say, Kate, having a blended family mm-hmm. and having a stepson. So before we get going to, I wanted to say this, and maybe some of you can kind of talk into this. Mother's Day can be great and fun, but I think for a lot of women, it can be difficult. Mm-hmm. It can be if they've lost moms, it can be really sad mm-hmm. and hard. If they're struggling with infertility, mm-hmm. There's just a lot of things that make it hard. Any thoughts on that?
2: Yeah, I mean, I agree. We struggled with infertility for 3 years before we conceived our mm-hmm. first. So
19: what would a program like this, would that trigger you? What do you think?
2: Yeah, I think it would be something at the time that I would just turn off because it would just be too hard.
19: Yeah. So what would you say to that listener?
2: I would say that it's just really hard and I'm just really sorry. Mm. And there's nothing that can make it better. You know, like you could say the things like, I know that you're probably pouring into other kids yeah. around you in your life, but like, it's just not the same. And so it's just hard. It's just hard. And I'm sorry that you have to walk through
19: that. I'm sorry too. Mm-hmm. One of our kids, our son's, his wife had 3 miscarriages too. Mm-hmm. Like that's a hard mm-hmm. one. Or if you've lost a child, mm-hmm. oh. Mm-hmm. And so you just can't really say anything that's necessarily helpful in the moment, but we get it. We know it's hard and we're sorry. So if you can listen, we'd love you to stay tuned in. Don't turn us off.
2: Yes.
19: I get it though. I get why that happens. Mm-hmm. But let's start here. How has motherhood surprised you? Has anything surprised you about it? Or maybe you had expectations that were kind of blown out of the water?
21: The amount of trash everywhere. It is not in the garbage can. I mean, everywhere. Every corner, everywhere. I also have, my stepson is very STEM oriented.
20: So
19: what does that mean?
20: Every bottle, every cardboard box, every sticky note, every pencil, everything has potential to be something new. And it must become so. So I have a bucket of literally, if you pull it out, it looks like just trash. It looks like cardboard and scraps. And that is one of our creative outlets, is this bucket of garbage that I have managed to occasionally assemble into. But there's just the amount of trash everywhere. I don't think I've heard people say that.
19: This is surprising to me. I like it. It's new.
20: I remember asking after we got married, before I had my youngest son, I remember asking another couple who had a son, and I was like, so what do you, like, how do you manage the trash that's everywhere? And they were like, I don't think we've hit that phase yet. Okay. All right. Cool.
19: That's so funny. What about you, Gwen?
23: I would say what surprised me, when you have kids your children's age, and, you know, especially when they come home and they're all snuggling, you can't wait till they start walking, or you can't wait till they start talking. You know, you look at all of those things and you can't wait for them to get there because you want them to become independent. And then as I've gone through all of those phases and seeing my kids, you know, grow up, it's like, okay, now they don't need me as much, but they really do. Maybe not in the same way, but they really do. And I wanted always to have an open door for my kids to be. Now, sometimes it's like, okay, not to stay. We open it. You know, you come visit. And there's
2: semi-open.
23: There have been a few times when you open it and you see these bags and stuff. And it's just like, how long? but to be there. And someone once said, your kids may leave your home, but they never leave your heart. Mm. That's kind of another thing that is very true. Mm. Because just because they're adults, it doesn't mean that, okay, you just let them be, but they still have adult problems and you still carry that as a mom.
19: Oh, for sure. What about you, Maria?
2: I went into it thinking, oh, I'm going to be great at this because I had so much experience under my belt with kids. I had been babysitting since I was 12. I had stayed with families that we knew and helped them after they had new babies. And so I just thought, I'm ready, but just the sheer volume of work and the weight of taking care of this child.
19: These humans.
2: Like, after Estelle was born, it was just like, it almost felt claustrophobic. Like,
19: because you were so overwhelmed.
2: Suddenly, I am the sole source of all sustenance for this child because I'm nursing her and she's up all night. And I don't know, it was just like the weight and pressure of their dependence on you as their mom was like crushing to me.
19: And that was surprising.
2: Yes.
1: Man, as we celebrate 50 years of ministry, we continue to hear stories of how God is transforming families through family life.
19: Like Andrew and Eileen, for example. When they married, they were so full of hope.
1: Weren't we all?
19: But life storms came fast. A newborn, family tension, and strains on their marriage, and their home just felt heavy. But God wasn't finished. Through Family Life's Weekend Remember and Love Like You Mean It Cruise, they rediscovered Christ's design for marriage. And they were even, listen to this, able to help Andrew's parents reconcile after years of distance.
1: Which is really what it's all about.
19: Crazy.
1: God changes our marriage so we can impact others. Well, here's the thing. Thousands of couples are facing storms like this right now. And some are quietly hurting. Mm. Some are on the brink of divorce. And some need hope today. 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
19: So we really hope and pray that you'll consider joining us. 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And together, we can shape the next generation of families who walk with Christ. I think I was surprised because I thought, too, I'm going to be great at this. I went to these Bible studies with moms before I got pregnant. Like, I'm going to make sure I'm really going to be good at it. And I know all these answers and I'm going to disciple them and they're going to be these amazing humans. I was so overwhelmed with this colicky baby. And I was like, I am awful at this. I'm so self-centered. I have no time to myself. I remember saying to my mom and my sister, who my sister had kids, like, I don't even understand how you do this. I could go run a marathon right now and feel like I'm better at that. And I've never done any of that in my life. I am so bad at this. And that can be crushing too, a feeling like, and we've talked about this on the show before, but feeling like I am going to mess up these people. And so it's interesting just to think through and back to those times where I don't know how I'm going to do this.
2: Well, and then another dynamic for me was the fact that we had struggled with infertility. So I expected once I finally got this thing that I wanted so bad and I waited for so long that it would just be like hearts and roses. But it was so hard and I was struggling so much with postpartum depression, all the things that then I felt guilty that I wasn't loving it and enjoying it as much as I thought that I should or would.
19: And that's crushing too. Was there anything that you felt that was probably overwhelming? Anything you felt overwhelmed by?
20: Yeah, I think the constancy. We're going to go to bed tonight and we're going to wake up and we're going to do it all again.
2: And you might do it through the night too.
20: Yes. Yeah. You never know. Exactly. Yeah. Especially the phases that it's like, well, all right.
2: Yeah.
20: I've got maybe 3 hours. Let's see. But yeah, I think the reality of like, and we're doing it again tomorrow and the next day. And the day after that. And there's seasons, right? We know that. But seasons that are years long, like that's a lot of days to say. And it's going to look roughly the same.
19: Yeah.
2: Yeah.
20: All over again. I was a little unprepared for the intensity of it's not clocking in for a few hours and then clocking out. That's not what it looks like.
19: Well, I can remember, too, sleeping in. I love to sleep in. And I remember like our baby was 6 months old. I'm thinking, we'll probably have a few kids. I will never get to sleep in again the rest of my life. But then you think, well, 18 or because you're not realizing that they can get up on their own when they're older. But I was like, I have to do this for a long time. Gwen, what about teenage years? Did that feel overwhelming to you?
23: Oh, of course. So, of course, my daughter is the oldest, so you go through the phase of girls, right? And,
19: no, tell me about that, because I didn't have any.
23: Oh, no girls. Well, so my two older kids, I would say very strong will.
19: Both,
23: the two older, and they pretty much have all the answers and have all the answers. And so it was never just, I need you, or you do this and it's done. And so
19: it's a battle.
23: It was always a battle with them. And so I don't know if it was overwhelming or just frustrating because, again, generationally, it's like, I don't remember sending my mom through this. Like, it was like she said, do it, you did it, and it was over, right? So that would probably just going through that with teenagers and, you know, the pushing back and you're, you know, standing on it. And then in a Christian family, that means that as they became teenagers, there were just certain things that we just would not gonna allow and permit and all of that. And so having to push against the culture, like, well, my friends get to go and get to do and all of that.
20: Were phones a thing at that time?
23: They were becoming. They were becoming. Let me see. She was maybe in the eighth grade when she got her first phone. And that was because Daryl was headed to pick her up from a football game.
19: But they didn't have the internet yet.
23: They did not have the internet.
19: Because our kids are the same age. Yeah. And so it was different.
23: It was different. And so the reason why we got her a phone is because he was headed to pick her up. She knew to wait at the game. His car broke down on its way there. And so he called me to come and pick him up to go, you know, on my way to go get her. When we get there, every light is out.
19: Oh.
23: Every single light. And it was like, why didn't you ride with somebody? Like, you know, anything. Yes. She was walking to a gas station to call us. And I just, you know, again, you feel like a failure as a mm-hmm. mother, but it was nothing that I could do. Mm-hmm. But she was doing what she was told. Wait yeah. for your dad mm-hmm. and all of that. So cell phones were not a big thing, but she mm-hmm. did get one, but it still wasn't yeah. as much texting yeah, yeah, and yeah. social media and all of that. And so I would say just that and like, no, we don't do that as a family. We're, yeah. you know, Christian, mm-hmm. but it's like, but the whole world, you know, is doing mm-hmm. whatever.
3: It's hard.
23: Yeah.
3: How have you guys, like with your walk with Jesus, how has that changed or what has that done to your walk with Jesus having kids?
2: It makes it harder for me to stay consistently spending time mm-hmm. in God's word. But before we got pregnant with Estelle, I was already in a Precepts Bible study.
3: Yeah.
2: So after she came, obviously there's like a lot of time where I fell off the wagon, but I've always tried to like, whenever I can, whenever there's space, be a part of some kind of Bible study because there's accountability to kind of.
3: So even when the girls were little.
2: Motivate me to stay in the word. Yes.
3: So yeah, I like that.
2: Whether, and it's one of those things where it's like, I might not get the homework done, yeah. but at least I could read through the passage that I know they're going to be talking about, yeah. you know?
3: I know that when I've had young moms in our study, I'll say, just come. If yeah. your homework's not done, come anyway, because you need this. Mm-hmm. So that's what you're saying.
2: Yeah.
3: Just to, it gives you a motivation and accountability. Like, yeah. oh, they might ask me a
2: and
3: question.
2: And it gets you out of the house when you're trapped in the house.
3: But how is that then? Has that impacted your parenting and just your life?
2: The Bible studies?
3: Yeah. Just being with Jesus.
2: Yes, definitely. I mean, it's necessary. It's not optional.
3: Yeah. I can remember, and I want you guys to like think through this, if you can relate to this. Each one of our kids were 3 weeks early, 6.5 weeks early, mm-hmm. 3 weeks early, and every single one of them ended up in the NICU mm-hmm. for possible head fracture. Wow. One had a temperature, another one stopped breathing right after they were born. And so with the first one, I can remember, you know, they said something's wrong with his skull. Mm-hmm. And as a mom, it was crazy to me how I'm alone. Dave had gone to get something to eat as we were in the hospital, and I'm alone in my room. Back then, they didn't have the babies with you all the time. Mm. And I remember saying, God, where are you? Mm. Are you in this? Do you know what's going on? Mm. And I felt like, I have felt this so many times in my life. I felt like God was saying, can you surrender this little boy to me? Like Isaac, you know, and Abraham, mm-hmm. can you lay him on the altar? Is he mine or is he yours? Mm-hmm. And that was a battle for me because you love them. They're just mm-hmm. born and you love them. Mm-hmm. And I can remember saying like, I just had him like today. Do I already have to sacrifice him? And I felt like God was saying, it'll be the best thing you've ever done. Mm-hmm. Then when number two came and he's 6.5 weeks early and the doctor comes in, I'm like, why are you in my room? Mm. Like, why are you here again? The NICU doctor. He said, we just can't get his temperature up. Mm. We're going to keep him in here. And it happened every single time with every single wow. baby. And I felt like that not only happened when they were born, but it happened many, many, many times. Of surrendering them, of saying, mm. God, they're yours. Mm. Because I want to control everything. Mm. Can any of you relate to that? And there have been times you're all shaking your head. Mm. What does that look like for you? And do you think it's important for us as women to do that?
21: I think for me, especially with the step-parenting dynamic, I have a lot less control than I anticipated in motherhood.
3: Because you're not the bio mom.
21: I am not. And so, and he was 5 when we got married. And so there were already patterns established. Hmm. So the reality of not getting to shape my home the way I anticipated, not getting to shape my kids the way yeah. I anticipated, not getting to decide when things like phones and tablets and all these things show up and become a ready part of my kids' lives, I was unprepared for the lack of control and how challenging.
3: And how old were you when you got married?
21: I was 28.
3: So you're 28 years old and you have a 5-year-old.
21: Mm-hmm. Mm-hmm.
3: So what did that look like then?
21: A lot of fighting, a lot of wrestling and grasping for control at the beginning. Mm. It was a lot of how on earth
20: And to be fair, the other dynamics here, both my husband and my stepson have a flair for chaos. That's just kind of who they are. That is their personalities. I am very structured, very ordered. That is more my MO. Hence the trash that's everywhere in our house. But so at the beginning, it was a lot of grasping for control wherever I could find it. And then there were a lot of other circumstances that hit us that just eliminated any sense of possible control in those first kind of 6 months to really 3 years. But at some point, probably about a year and a half in, there was a reckoning where God just made it really clear, you've got to let it go. You've got to let it go. And no, it doesn't probably mean that the Holy Spirit is going to whiz through my house in the middle of the night and eliminate the construction project that's currently going on and all of the things that are stressing me out. I don't have to know what it means yet.
3: What did those prayers sound like?
20: A lot of, I don't know if I can do this anymore.
3: But you told him that.
20: I don't know what to do. This is not okay. And I don't know how to handle it. I'm a very capable person, generally speaking. And that's how my parents raised me. So that was encouraged. And so I think to your earlier question of how has it changed, how has being a mom changed your walk with the Lord? And it's been, I've never been dependent like this in my whole life. I've never looked at something in front of me and said, wow, I really can't do anything about that.
3: It creates a desperation.
20: There's always something I can do. And I'm looking at so many of my life circumstances and I'm like, there is nothing I can feasibly do about that. Okay, Lord, they are yours. Mm-hmm. That's all I've got. I'm going to keep showing up. And that's about all I can bring to the table right now.
3: But that's everything. Mm-hmm. It's everything because you're kind of giving up and allowing God to come in when you're desperate. You can't do it. So he has to. Mm-hmm. But I think one of the hardest things to do is when we have a child that's a prodigal or has turned their back on God, there is nothing that hurts more than that.
20: Yes.
3: And so that surrender of God, I give you my child. I give you all the things they're doing. Maybe they've gone the opposite way of faith, but Jesus, you know them and draw them back. So be praying. Like God hears those prayers. Your prayers are powerful.
20: Well, and the other part of surrender that I have really wrestled with in the last few years is, do I really believe that God is good? Because I can't surrender my child to him. I've really wrestled with, okay, so you don't promise me that if I surrender him to you, you'll keep him safe. Mm-hmm. Like physically safe.
3: Yeah.
20: Like you don't promise that.
3: Yeah.
20: You don't promise all these things that I would really like you to promise as a prerequisite for me to surrender to you. So it's been a big part of my journey is really wrestling that. Not just like, I know you're good. You're supposed to be good. I believe that you're good. But God, I need you to show me in your word. Like I need to know it.
3: That's good. Well, that was really fun just to have moms of all different phases of life, different kinds of parenting. And so we're going to be back tomorrow again with that same panel and those incredible women. And if you want some tips or parenting help, you can go to familylife.com/parentinghelp. And we'll see you tomorrow.
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16: With SRN News, I'm Jason Walker. Arkansas Republican Senator Tom Cotton says he is absolutely amazed by the claim from some President Trump critics that Iran is winning the war.
25: All their friends have been killed. They're afraid of being killed. They're afraid to turn on their phones because they think a bomb is going to drop on them the minute they do. Their Navy is sunk to the bottom of the sea. They have no air defenses left. And we've vastly degraded their missile and drones, as well as their manufacturing capabilities to replace those things. It doesn't exactly look like a victory to me.
16: Colleges across the nation recovering from an outage tied to a cyber attack that knocked down Canvas. The online platform manages exams. It also does course notes, lecture videos, and grades. This is SRN News.
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18: Your 100.7 The Word AccuWeather forecast. Today, expect partly sunny skies with temperatures reaching a high of 80. Tonight will be mainly clear with a low of 52. Tomorrow will also be partly sunny and very warm with a high of 82. By Wednesday, anticipate a mix of sunshine and clouds as temperatures climb towards the record high of 84 set in 1941. It will be breezy in the afternoon with a high of 82. Thursday will remain warm with intervals of clouds and sunshine reaching a high of 82. I'm AccuWeather meteorologist Joe Lundberg for 100.7 The Word.
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0: You're tuning in to Simple Truth, the daily Bible study with Pastor Eric Cartier at Rocky Mountain Calvary. Let's join Eric as he begins his study in Luke chapter 22, verses 1 through 30.
1: With it being Memorial Day weekend, you know, let's stop and consider people that have made the ultimate sacrifice for us to have freedom. I don't know that we stop and think about that enough. My mother-in-law, her brother died in Vietnam, was sent over as a young man in Vietnam and never came home. And I see that pain in my mother-in-law of going through that experience of losing her brother. And some of you know that. Some of you have had a spouse that didn't come home from war, or you lost your son, you lost your daughter, and kids growing up without a parent because their life was taken in a battle, in a conflict. And we have freedom as Americans to gather in a place like this because people have made that sacrifice. I think Memorial Day has meant more to me in the last 4 or 5 years. My wife and I try to do a workout every Memorial Day in honor of a man named Michael Murphy. And he had a workout that he would do, and he would do it every day amazingly, and died over in Afghanistan in some terrible circumstances. And so doing that workout makes me think of his family, where he wasn't able to come home to his wife and to his kids. And this weekend, also in our text, Jesus tells us to live our lives in remembrance of what Christ has done. Because Christ has made the ultimate sacrifice. Christ went to the cross so we could have spiritual freedom, so that we could have eternal life. And Jesus institutes communion. He gives communion. He says, I want you to do this in remembrance of me. I want you to remember my broken body and my shed blood. And that's what the Christian life is all about, is what Christ has done for us. And Jesus knows our tendency is to forget that. Our tendency is to move away from that. And so we're reminded of what Jesus has done for us. Now, the Feast of Unleavened Bread drew near, which is called Passover. The Feast of Unleavened Bread leads right into Passover. You would take this week and you couldn't have any leavened inside of your house. They would go through and make sure all of the leaven was out. And this was a picture of sin. Leaven is a picture of sin. And it was looking at your life to go, where is there sin in my life, in my home? Then this would lead to Passover. And Passover comes from Exodus chapter 12. It was a huge moment of deliverance for the children of Israel. They had been slaves in Egypt. God was confronting Pharaoh. The last plague was, if you don't take blood from a lamb and put it on the door of your home, death would come to your home. The oldest would pass away, of your children, of your cattle. And this is what got Pharaoh's attention, and he was able to let the Israelites go. So every year, God said, I want you to celebrate Passover, to remember that there was a lamb that was slain to bring about the passing of judgment. That's ultimately leading up to Jesus Christ. Jesus is the ultimate lamb. John the Baptist announces of Jesus and says, behold the Lamb of God who takes away the sins of the world. There was a lamb slain for a family at Passover, and Jesus slain for the sins of the world. Is it a coincidence that Jesus is going to be arrested and crucified during Passover? Absolutely not. The Bible is leading up to this moment where Christ is going to be crucified, and Jesus is the ultimate fulfillment of Passover. When we apply the blood of the Lamb to the door of our hearts, judgment passes over us. In verse 2, and the chief priests and the scribes sought how they might kill him, for they feared the people. Isn't there some irony here? These are the spiritual leaders. These are the pastors. These are the priests. These are the scribes, but yet they're the ones that are plotting to kill Jesus. They haven't done it because they're afraid of the people. The people love and honor Christ. Then Satan entered Judas, surnamed Iscariot, who was numbered among the 12. Satan enters Judas. This is a sombering moment. Here's Judas, this man who's been following Christ. He's a disciple. He's one of the 12. He's witnessed the miracles. He's heard Christ's teaching. He was the treasurer of the money. He's trusted. But yet there was something wrong in his heart. In his heart, he wasn't fully surrendered to Christ, and he must have been opening himself up to the work of the enemy. To now, Satan enters him. Satan's attacking. Satan wants to see Christ destroyed, to see Christ crucified. There's a lesson with Judas that we can be around Jesus, we can be around the things of God, but totally miss Christ and miss Jesus. Dan Hooker did a great job last Sunday of missing it, going through the motions, and Judas is going through the motions, but he missed it. You can come to church, you can grow up in a Christian family, you can have a godly heritage from a family sense, but not know Christ and even reject Christ. And that's where we find Judas. In verse 4, so he went his way and conferred with the chief priests and the captains how he might betray him to them. Judas decides, what made him decide? I'm going to go to the enemies of Christ. He knows the chief priests want to kill Jesus. Work a deal with them. What was going on in his mind? How was Satan attacking his thoughts and giving in to those dark thoughts to be the friend, disciple of Jesus, but now to betray him and want to destroy him? And they were glad and agreed to give him money. This is exactly the opportunity they were waiting for. To find Jesus away from the multitude, Judas would provide that, and they give money. They give money. Well, where did this money come from? How did the chief priests have money? It came from the people of God. They're using the tithes and offerings, if you would, to pay off Judas. We know from Matthew's gospel that Judas got 30 pieces of silver. 30 pieces of silver to betray Christ. What a terrible exchange. He gives up Jesus for 30 pieces of silver. What maybe have we given up? We give up Christ in order to receive. I gave up Christ in this sense to receive more of this. This 30 pieces of silver is not going to satisfy Judas. This is a terrible exchange on Judas's behalf. Verse 6, so he promised and sought opportunity to betray him to them in the absence of the multitude. This will ultimately be fulfilled at the Garden of Gethsemane. Jesus goes off into the Garden of Gethsemane to pray, and that's when Judas will betray Jesus. Then they came to the day of unleavened bread when the Passover must be killed. So unleavened bread going right into Passover. And he sent Peter and John saying, go and prepare the Passover for us that we may eat. Peter and John get the assignment of preparing this Passover feast to celebrate together. So they said to him, where do you want us to prepare? And he said to them, behold, when you entered the city, which is Jerusalem, a man will meet you carrying a pitcher of water. Follow him into the house which he enters. These are obscure instructions. It reminds me of Jesus' triumphal entry when Jesus needed the donkey. It says, you're going to walk into Jerusalem. You're going to see a guy carrying a pitcher of water and just follow him right into his house. You're going to be at King Super's and see somebody carrying a big water bottle. Just follow him home and walk right into their house. Then you shall say to the master of the house, the teacher says to you, where is the guest room where I may eat the Passover with my disciples? Then he will show you a large, furnished upper room there, make ready. This guy's got a nice guest room. It's large. It's furnished. He's going to let you use the guest room. So they went and found it just as he had said to them, and they prepared the Passover. God had prepared this man's heart. Does Jesus have opportunity to use your guest room? A lot of work goes into the home. Are we willing to allow our home to be used for Christ's purposes? This man was. They found it just as Jesus said. This is the walk of faith. When God calls, when he leads, when he gives you instruction, when the Holy Spirit moves in your life, you're gonna find it just as Jesus said. We can trust the word of God. When the hour had come, he sat down and the 12 apostles with him. This is an intense moment for Christ. He's going to give to his disciples the most important message, what he has been preparing them for, the fulfillment of the gospel, the fulfillment of the new covenant. But also he knows that he's sitting with his betrayer. Have you been betrayed? Have you had someone walk with you for years and then decide to hurt you? And you know the pain of that betrayal. Some of you have experienced a divorce that you didn't want, that you didn't desire, and have been betrayed by the closest person to you on a human level. Some have been betrayed by a parent, a brother or a sister in Christ, and know that deep pain. Well, Jesus understands that. We sang this morning of Jesus being acquainted with our grief. Jesus sits at the table knowing that Judas is going to betray him. Notice the change in how the disciples are addressed. Now they're now called apostles. Apostle means sent out. They've walked with Jesus as disciples, and now the Holy Spirit is going to send them out as apostles. God desires that same process in our lives as we walk with Christ and we're sent into his mission field, sent into what God has for us. Then he said to them, "With fervent desire, I have desired to eat this Passover with you before I suffer." With fervent desire. Just, I'm longing to have this meal with you. In the Middle Eastern culture, meals are special, but even more than that, because God had given the

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2: Kingdom. So Christ is waiting. He's waiting till the marriage feast of the Lamb to enjoy wine and bread in heaven. Do you ever wait to eat until all of your family is there? We try to have family dinners together, the 6 of us. It's like, I know you're hungry, but pause, wait, let's wait till everybody is at the table. Especially mom. If mom's worked hard to cook this meal, we're going to be thankful that she's worked so hard. And we're going to wait for her to come to the table. Amen, right? Love it. Yeah. We want to eat together. Maybe you've got a lunch appointment with somebody and they're running a little late. What do? Do you go ahead and order and eat before they come? It's like, no, I'm going to wait because I want to spend time. And this is Jesus showing how he longs to have fellowship with us. So Christ in heaven in glory, he's not enjoying Panera bread up there. He's holding off. And he's not enjoying fruit of the vine, wine. He's holding off until the kingdom's fulfilled. All believers of all time are in heaven. Are you looking forward to the marriage feast of the Lamb? Like, are you a foodie? You got some food that you're looking forward to for Memorial Day? I mean, it's going to be the ultimate feast. It's truly going to be organic. Won't have to worry about the calories, but it's going to be in the best company, the King of Kings, the Lamb of God, who's slain for us with the people of God. It's going to be the ultimate party. And Jesus said, I'm holding off until the fulfillment of all things. And he took bread, gave thanks, and broke it and gave it to them, saying, this is my body, which is given for you. Do this in remembrance of me. So holding the bread, breaks the bread, gives it to the disciples. This is my body. This is symbolic of my body that's broken for you. Jesus would fulfill this on the cross where his body is broken, where he was nailed to the cross. His feet, his hands, the crown of thorns placed upon his head, his back whipped down to the bone, spit upon, his beard ripped out, broken for you. Jesus did an amazing miracle, the feeding of the 5,000 with 5 loaves and 2 fish, not to mention the women and the children. There was 12 baskets left over. That's an awesome picture of the bread of life. Jesus said, I am the statement of deity. I am the bread of life. Jesus is broken for you. Jesus is broken for me. God came in human flesh and his flesh crucified so that we could be made whole. Jesus, do this in remembrance of me. We celebrate communion together as a church on the 3rd weekend of every month. We try our best to do that. And then every Wednesday night, celebrating what Christ has done for us. But do you know, you don't have to wait to have communion at church. There's nowhere in Scripture that says as a believer, you can't stop, pause, worship, remember the broken body and the shed blood of Jesus Christ. To do that as married couples, as families, with friends that are believers, you're remembering what Christ has done. Do this often in remembrance of me, we're instructed to do. We tend to be forgetful, don't we? And we tend to get off track. Jesus knows that. And so he says, I want you to remember what I have done for you. God, throughout the Old Testament, calls his people to a place of remembrance. When the children of Israel come into the promised land, they come to the Jordan. They've got to cross over the Jordan. It's flooded. God sends in the priests with the Ark of the Covenant. They step into the Jordan and God stops the Jordan River and they walk across on dry land. God has instructions. I want 12 guys to grab 12 huge stones. I'm sure

0: They got the 12 strongest guys from each tribe. Stack up these rocks as what? A memorial, so that future generations go, hey, Grandpa, what's the deal with the big rocks there? Hey, Mom, what's the deal with the big rocks there? Oh, that's when God stopped the rivers of the Jordan. We walked across on dry land. It was a memorial of remembering God's faithfulness. This is the ultimate memorial, is the broken body of Jesus Christ. To keep the main thing, to focus on what Christ has done for us and truly living in this place of remembrance that Jesus gave his life for me. In verse 20, likewise, he also took the cup after supper, saying, this cup is the new covenant in my blood, which is shed for you. Covenant is such an important word in Scripture. Pay attention when you read the word covenant in the Bible. What does the word covenant mean? It's contract. Think of the strongest HOA covenant in the city. You didn't realize it when you bought that house and you signed the paperwork for the covenants, that those covenants are stronger than city laws. There's more leniency on city laws than there is on those covenants, and they can take your house and they can fine you, and you better make sure you've got the right color rocks in the yard, right? That's contract. It's covenant. And so covenant is God's contract with us, God's agreement with us. And in the Old Testament, we have the Old Covenant. And the Old Covenant is leading up to the New Covenant. It's not that God changed his mind. God didn't change his mind, but he was first establishing the Old Covenant, which would show us our need for the New Covenant. Because the Old Covenant, the old contract that God had with the nation of Israel was based upon our obedience. God very clearly said, if you obey, you're blessed. If you disobey, you're cursed. It's on you. It's on me. Blessing comes through our obedience. The law came through Moses, but grace and truth comes through Jesus. Well, how did the children of Israel do? Not so good. They disobeyed. They got the consequence for their decisions. There's 613 laws in the first five books of the Bible, in the Torah. We tend to focus on the Ten Commandments that God gives. Take a look at the Ten Commandments, and very quickly we see our need for God's grace. We see our need for the New Covenant. The New Covenant is not based upon our obedience. It's based upon the finished work of Jesus Christ. Jesus says, this is my blood of the new covenant. This cup symbolizes my blood, which is the contract that God has for us. So the new covenant is based on the fact that Jesus declared, it is finished. Isn't that beautiful and isn't that powerful? As we believe in Jesus, his death and resurrection, forgiveness, favor, eternal life, grace, mercy flows into our lives. And it took the blood of Jesus. This contract is formed in the blood of Jesus. All of these animals that were slain throughout the Old Testament could only cover sin. They couldn't remove sin. The book of Hebrews very articulately describes the power of the spotless lamb, Jesus Christ, removes sin for us. Do you think God is serious about this covenant? Absolutely. He proved it with the blood of his son. And there's this emphasis, it's for you. It's for you. It's for me. We trust and we understand that we can stand confidently in the covenant because of the blood of Jesus. The old covenant was written on stone tablets. The new covenant is written on flesh, on hearts. So the new covenant is not these exterior rules. And we tend to gravitate towards exterior rules. We want a set of rules. Don't drink, don't chew, don't go with girls that do. Okay, I understand that. Like, here's the exterior rules that are given. But the new covenant's not exterior rules. It's God getting a hold of hearts through the blood of his son, where the Holy Spirit's riding upon our hearts, and we want to serve God, and we want to live for him. I don't know what kind of week that you had. I don't know what's going on in your heart and your mind. The Lord does. But I want you to hear this. If you're in Christ, you're in the new covenant, and that's good news. Amen? Amen. And if you don't know Christ, the blood of Jesus was shed for you. was shed for me, shed for our sin. And this Memorial Weekend, you can trust Jesus. You can ask him to be your Lord and be your Savior, and he's going to forgive you of your sins. In verse 21, but behold, the hand of my betrayer is with me on the table. Jesus is saying, one of you will betray me. And truly the Son of Man goes, it is, has been determined, but woe to that man by whom he is betrayed. This is an important verse because we see God's sovereignty, don't we? God's in control. It's determined that Jesus is going to be crucified before the foundations of the world. But yet, the one who's going to betray Jesus, Judas, is still responsible for his choices. God's sovereignty doesn't cancel out man's responsibility. God is sovereign. He's got a plan. It's going to go down the way that God wants it to go down. And sometimes we may think, well, then I'm not responsible for my decisions. Well, Judas is still responsible for his choice of rejecting Christ. So God's sovereignty doesn't cancel out man's responsibility. You have the choice. God has given you free will where you get to accept or reject Christ as your Savior. And we're held responsible for that choice.
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12: Torrent News, I'm Jason Walker. NTSB still getting information about the evacuation of that Frontier Airlines plane after it hit a person on the runway at Denver International Airport during takeoff. Smoke in the cabin forced the pilots to abort the takeoff. Passengers were evacuated via slides. 12 suffered minor injuries. President Trump rejecting Tehran's response to an American proposal to end the war. He says Iran has been playing games with the U.S. and the rest of the world for 47 years. It is a war of words right now. Russia and Ukraine have accused each other of breaking the U.S. brokered ceasefire with more drone and artillery strikes in the past 36 hours. And Vladimir Putin's grip on power, officials say, may be slipping. This is SRN News.
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14: Your 100.7 The Word AccuWeather forecast. Today expect partly sunny skies with temperatures reaching a high of 80. Tonight will be mainly clear with a low of 52. Tomorrow will also be partly sunny and very warm with a high of 82. By Wednesday, anticipate a mix of sunshine and clouds as temperatures climb towards the record high of 84 set in 1941. It will be breezy in the afternoon with a high of 82. Thursday will remain warm with intervals of clouds and sunshine reaching a high of 82. I'm AccuWeather meteorologist Joe Lundberg for 100.7 The Word.
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15: It may be that you're walking through some valley in your life today and you're saying, God's abandoned me. 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
16: 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We all like to sense the warmth of the Lord's presence, but sometimes it just feels distant and silent. 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
15: Would you turn to Psalm 142 for just a moment? And let me ask you the question, have you ever felt like this? Psalm 142, I cried unto the Lord with my voice. With my voice unto the Lord did I make my supplication. I poured out my complaint before him. I showed before him my trouble. When my spirit was overwhelmed within me, then thou knewest my path. In the way wherein I walked, have they privately laid a snare for me. I looked on my right hand and beheld, but there was no man that would know me. Refuge failed me, no man cared for my soul. Or could it be that you felt like what he says in Deuteronomy, that 28th chapter and the 23rd verse, when he says, when a man prays, he says, the heavens are like brass and the earth is like iron. Something is wrong. Somehow not getting through. Or could it be that you have felt like Jesus felt when he prayed from the cross, my God, why hast thou forsaken me? And the psalmist so often cries out, God, where are you? In a sense of depression and loneliness and frustration and fear and anxiety, reaching out for God. Where are you? And on the other hand, he says, I'll be with you even through the shadows of the darkness of a deep valley. I suppose there are more people hurting today than most of us ever begin to realize. And people ask the question, why is it when I pray I don't feel God saying anything? I reach up and I don't hear anything. I just can't seem to touch God. My heart is breaking. I'm weeping on the inside. It's like I'm being closed in. I'm in a deep, dark cave. I'm imprisoned. There are shackles on my hand. There's shackles on my feet, and somehow I can't get my life off dead center. Well, he says in this passage, in Isaiah 54, for a small moment, listen, a small moment have I forsaken thee, but with great mercies will I gather thee. In a little wrath I hid my face from thee for a moment, but with everlasting kindness will I have mercy on thee, saith the Lord thy Redeemer. And I want us to look at those two verses because I believe here is an encouraging word from God that many people who are hurting need to get a grip on and understand and apply to their heart. I don't know what may be causing you to hurt. I don't know how deep the hurt is. But I want you to listen to what he says in these two verses. What does he mean when he says, God hides his face? Now, he's specifically referring here to the people of Judah, and he's saying to them a prophecy of what is going to happen to them. And you know, they went for 70 years into Babylonian captivity. He says, for a moment, for a small moment, how long is a small moment? He says, I'm going to hide my face from you. I'm going to forsake you. These are the people of God. Forsaking the people of God, hiding his face, that doesn't sound like a God of mercy and kindness and goodness and love and omniscience and omnipotence and omnipresence. What is God doing hiding his face from the people that he said he loved above all the peoples in the earth? Well, let's think for just a moment. First of all, the Bible says that God is spirit. And if he's spirit, he doesn't have hands like we have. He doesn't have a face to turn like we have or feet as we have. But these are anthropomorphic terms that describe or help us to be able to picture in some way what God is like. And if I should ask you, what is your picture of God? Everybody has a different one depending upon several things. But let's lay all of that aside for just a moment and look at what he's saying. He says he hides his face. Now, let me explain what that does not mean. That does not mean that for some reason or at some point in your life and mine, God ceases to be interested in what concerns us and so he hides his face. It doesn't mean that. Nor does it mean when he says he hides his face or forsakes us for a moment that he abandons us and leaves us to ourselves. Could not mean that because he says, I will never leave thee nor forsake thee. So it does not mean that he has decided to show no interest. Does not mean that he has abandoned us to the situation or the circumstance in which we find ourselves. Does not mean that he has no interest at all. Doesn't mean that he has ceased to love us for just a brief moment. It does not mean that he no longer cares for just a brief moment. What does he mean when he says that he would forsake them for a brief moment, for a small moment, that he would hide his face? Here's what I believe God is saying. Think for just a moment about your relationship to Jesus Christ, and the more real that is, the more real this will be to you. Have there been times in your life when you really needed God? Now, all of us need him all the time, but there are times when we feel a strong, intimate, desperate need for warm, wonderful intimacy with him. We just want to feel him in a very special way. And you reached out, and he wasn't there. You said, but now, wait a minute. He says he's omnipresent, right? But you reached out, and somehow you couldn't feel him. You prayed and somehow didn't seem to be that he was listening. And you began to read the scriptures and everything sort of became blurred when it came to understanding what was saying. In fact, as you read, it just looked like it was just black print on white paper and it had no message whatsoever. And you ask yourself the question, Lord, what's the matter? Why can't I pray? Why aren't you listening? Why do I feel you so distant? And the word is alienation. God, why do I feel so alienated from you? Why do I feel that there's a gap between us? Why do I feel there's a segment of something between us that I can't seem to reach you? And you begin to look at your heart and you say, Lord, what have I done? Is there something in my life that I'm not aware of? Is there something that I've said, something that I've done? Why is it that I can't get through? Now, when he says he hides his face, does not mean that God ceases to know what's going on because he's omniscient. He's spirit and all people are in the presence of God. What does he mean when he says that for some reason he hides his face? Well, let's describe it this way. For some reason, it's as if God just pulls the veil down between himself and us. It's as if he closed his ear and we prayed and we knew he couldn't be listening because it was just ricocheting off the walls. As he says in Deuteronomy, the heavens turned into brass and the earth became iron and what we said just sounded and we could hear it coming back. And haven't you prayed and you were hearing more what you were saying than feeling anything? And you thought to yourself, I might as well just get up and go and get busy because God isn't hearing this. I'm hearing it, but he's not listening. It's as if he pulls the veil down. For a brief moment, he says, something has happened. What is it? It's as if fear sort of overshadows his sense of love and devotion to us and his care for us. And here we are crying out to God as one of his children. And it's as if the Lord has just departed and alienated himself from us and he's nowhere to be found. All of those are feelings that you and I have. Because you see, there is no such thing as God departing from us because we're always in the presence of God. But when we get that feeling, sometimes it's as if the presence of God is nowhere to be found. You may have gone to bed feeling super great. You get up the next morning within an hour's time. It's as if, what's happened? Or in the middle of the day, you reach out and somehow God isn't there. It isn't that he's not there. He's always there. It isn't that he has abandoned us to ourselves. He cannot do that to one of his children. But he said to his people, he said, for a little while, it will be as if I forsake you, as if I turned my face and hid my face from you. And what he was saying to them is this, what you're going to experience is going to invoke from you the feeling that I have forsaken you, that I have abandoned you, that I've turned my loving face from you, and you're going through a valley of suffering and heartache. Now, let me give you four reasons I believe that you and I get the feeling that God's turned his face from us, that God has forsaken us, that the veil is down, the oneness is shattered, and we cry out in desperation. Somehow we don't feel anything. And this intimate, loving, caring God has forgotten to hear what we're saying. Well, the first thing that's very evident is this. When you and I deliberately choose to sin against God and violate a known spiritual principle, what happens? It is as if God pulls the veil down between us and our fellowship with him. Let me tell you what I'm not saying so you won't get confused. I'm not saying that you're lost. You can't be once you're saved. Nor did I say that God had abandoned you. But what happens is when you and I choose deliberately to sin against God as he warned Judah time after time of their idolatry, they violated God's law over and over and over again. And he says, as a result, the feeling that you're going to get is that I have hidden my face, that I have forsaken you, but for a moment. When you and I sin against the Lord, what happens? The very nature of sin itself is like a veil that comes down between us and God. You say, but now suppose I confess it immediately. You're forgiven. But when you and I look at a situation and we evaluate it and we choose to deliberately violate what we know is the law of God, it's as if the veil comes down. The oneness is broken and God is alienated from us when in reality we have alienated ourselves from God by doing what? By doing the very thing that causes God to turn his face from us. It doesn't mean he loves us any less. that he's not willing to forgive us, but he hates sin. And if you go through the scriptures here, you'll be surprised how many times there is a mention of God hiding his face. All through the Psalms, the 27th Psalm, the 69th Psalm, the 101st Psalm, all through here. For example, Psalm 69, "And hide not thy face from thy servant, for I'm in trouble, hear me speedily." And the psalmist, David, that was his concept, that was his feeling, that oftentimes in trouble, it's as if God hid his face. And so what is he saying? It is as if God turns his face. When you and I deliberately violate, and we premeditatedly violate the law of God, what happens? The oneness of fellowship is broken. It's as if the veil comes down. It's as if God has alienated himself from us, when in reality, we choose to walk from our fellowship with him. The second thing that gives us that feeling is when the Lord chooses to teach us something. And so what does he do? He puts us in the valley. If you'll look back to the 48th chapter of Isaiah just for a moment, and here is a verse that describes what sometimes you and I feel the Lord is doing to us. In verse 10, he says, "Behold, I have refined thee, but not with silver. I have chosen thee in the furnace of affliction." All right, back to Job chapter 3, I believe. Job chapter 3, and listen to what Job is saying. And here is a man whom God allowed to be tested. He says, "After this Job opened his mouth and cursed his day, and Job spoke and said, Let the day perish wherein I was born, and the night in which it was said, There is a man-child conceived. Let this day be darkness, let not God regard it from above, neither let the light shine upon it. Let darkness and the shadow of death stain it, let a cloud dwell upon it, let the blackness of the day terrify it. As for that night, let darkness seize upon it. Let it not be joined to the days of the year. Let it not come into the number of the months. Lo, let that night be solitary. Let no joyful voice come therein." Here is a man who's caught up. Here is a man who is in a state of despair. All of earth has come tumbling down upon him. He's lost everything of any value to him. And he says, "Cursed be the very day that I was born." Overshadowed, alienated from God. The veil is down, the oneness is broken. And all that seems that the love of God had provided for him, the wrath of God had taken from him. And you see, it was not his sin. It was that God was in the process of teaching him something. Took him through the valley, into the valley, to teach him a great lesson. But isn't it interesting that we're still talking about Job? Isn't it interesting, the lessons to be found in that book? That God, for a moment, for a brief moment, did what? He just hid his face for a moment. He just, as if it were, forsook him for a moment. But he says what? He said, "Not far." And you see, one of the reasons we get the feeling that God has turned his face is we sin against him and we walk away from fellowship. The second reason is that he puts us into a period of testing and trial. When the Lord wants to teach us some things, not everything, but some lessons require God give us the sense of being on our own. And listen, it's the feeling we get. It is the feeling we have. God, where are you? And it's as if he's turned his face. I can remember the first time in my life when that became a living, threatening, fearful reality for me. And I can remember what I did, where I was, and I can remember the first time in my life the awesome sense of hopelessness is if it were as if God had said, "Now you just do it your way." And I would pray and nothing would happen. And I was seeking the Lord's mind about one of the most important decisions of my life, and God was nowhere to be found. I'd read the Bible. I couldn't even read John 3:16. It was nothing. I'd pray. It didn't work. I got the hymn book out, and I began to read hymns to the Lord. That didn't work either. Nothing worked. It was as if I felt abandoned by God. "You do your thing your way." That went on Monday, Tuesday, Wednesday, Thursday. And Friday night, I walked into my room. And it was as if the Lord Jesus himself were standing there. That whole room was just perfectly full of love and acceptance and everything my heart desired. I didn't have to see him. I felt enough that I didn't need to see anything. But I know what he means when he says he turns his face. He gives us up to ourselves to give us that sense of helplessness, to see how absolutely futile life would be without him. And it may be that you're walking through some valley in your life today and you're saying, God's abandoned me. No, he hasn't. He may have turned his face for a brief moment to teach you you really can't do without him, to teach you how absolutely dependent you are upon him for every single thing in your life, to make you freshly aware of how much you do depend upon him, how much he does love you. And you see, if you and I are in the habit constantly of depending upon the fellowship and resting in the fellowship and relying and leaning upon the fellowship of husbands or wives or children or friends, would it not be natural for God every once in a while to get our attention by turning his face and allowing us to do what? Suddenly realize how much we need him and cry out to him. Sometimes it's because of sin. Sometimes it's because of a lesson he's trying to teach us. Sometimes as we walk through the valley, he does just that in order to help us see how absolutely dependent upon him we are in every single area of our life. Listen, I don't know where you are from your point of view, but I can tell you where you are from God's point. You're still enveloped in his everlasting and loving arms. You may not feel his touch. You may feel alienated. You may feel distant. But it is in your feeling. It is not the reality of the presence of God. So what do we do in those times? We just trust what he said and believe who he is in his character. And know we couldn't ever be forsaken. We couldn't ever be abandoned by our God who loved us enough to give us his only begotten Son.
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15: Sometimes you and I feel that God's turned His face. Sometimes we feel He's alienated Himself from us, and we can't figure out why. Now listen carefully. For example, when you teach a little child to walk, what do? Well, for a while, you pick him up by his arms, and you walk him around, and you brag about, look at him walking. His poor little legs are about to fall off, and you're just bragging like everything. Look at him walk. After a while, he gets used to that, and then you say, all right, now you're going to walk. And he takes one or two steps, and he falls. But now, you have taken your hands off of him, but you're not too far away. You're right there. Now, here's what God does to us sometimes. We don't understand this. Sometimes, depending upon what He wants to teach us, He's like a Heavenly Father teaching us to walk in a difficult place. And it's as if the Lord withdraws His hands and lets us walk, and He's not any further away from us than an earthly father would be from his son whom he's trying to teach to walk. And we begin to walk and we feel, God, where are you? He's right there.
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5: We don't expect a regime that's been obsessed with a nuclear weapon to just give it up freely. It's going to take this type of pressure. But at the same time, to your point on the ceasefire, look, that's up to President Trump as commander-in-chief to determine what constitutes a violation, when to go back to military action, or when to continue to give diplomacy a chance.
12: And Tehran is still rejecting the latest U.S. ceasefire proposal, saying it amounts to, quote, surrender. Asian stocks mixed Friday after Wall Street set more records. Oil prices up more than 4%, while U.S. futures edged slightly lower. This is SRN News.
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14: Your 100.7 The Word AccuWeather forecast. Today expect partly sunny skies with temperatures reaching a high of 80. Tonight will be mainly clear with a low of 52. Tomorrow will also be partly sunny and very warm with a high of 82. By Wednesday, anticipate a mix of sunshine and clouds as temperatures climb towards the record high of 84 set in 1941. It will be breezy in the afternoon with a high of 82. Thursday will remain warm with intervals of clouds and sunshine reaching a high of 82. I'm AccuWeather meteorologist Joe Lundberg for 100.7 The Word.
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0: A good book can change your life. But the good book, the Bible, can transform you now and for all eternity, like no ordinary writing ever could. 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
1: Well, you know, people look everywhere for God, and today it seems like there's a more intense search than there's ever been. Throughout history, they have looked everywhere for God, in nature, in legend, in gurus, and sometimes even within themselves. But you know what the answer is? God has revealed himself in a book, and that book is called the Scripture. It is the Word of the Lord, straight from the heart of God to us. And it's available to us in many translations and in many ways. If we will seek the Word of God, we will find God, because that's the reason the Bible exists, to reveal God to us as we read its pages. And we're going to talk about that today. Throughout history, there have been many wonderful stories about how the Bible has changed the lives of people. One book, just one book, they read that book and everything changed in their lives. And I would imagine that many of you listening to me today have your own story about that. But we'll talk about it in just a moment as we turn in our Bibles to Psalm 19 once again for part two of How Can One Book Change My Life? 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
2: Down through the centuries, the Bible has always been something that has been hated and scorned. It is something that has created a great deal of opposition, and men have gone out of their way to try to abolish it. Voltaire's satire and Ingersoll's slander and Hitler's soldiers and Bishop Pike's skepticism, all of this has turned to be human hammers that are broken on the anvil of God's Word. They wear themselves out on the Bible, and they never seem to get anywhere. Through the centuries, emperors have demanded the destruction of the Bible. Church leaders have placed their superstitious traditions over it. Smart seminary professors have written it off as being beneath their sophisticated scholarship. But the Bible, defiantly, victoriously, convincingly, still stands. The Bible's pages continue to tell the grace of God. And the message remains the only inerrant, infallible, complete revelation that man has ever gotten from his living God. And so today we look back on history and all the critics, and we realize that in a strange way, Moses has outlived Voltaire. And Isaiah has outlasted Ingersoll. And the apostles have outsmarted the agnostics. And the prophets have overpowered the professors. And the Bible still stands as God's wonderful message to man. The six titles tell us of the majesty of God's Word. But after the six titles, after reading of the law and the testimony and the statute and the commandment and the fear and the judgments, we see the six descriptions. Read back through that text again and you will discover that here the Bible is described in six ways. It is perfect, it is sure, it is right, it is pure, it is clean, and it is true. I wish I had time to take every one of those descriptions and tell you all of the truth that's wrapped up in them. The Bible is perfect. The Bible is sure. You can count on it. The Bible is right. It's always right. The Bible is pure. The Bible is clean. And the Bible is true. The law, the testimony, the statutes, the commandments. Perfect, pure, clean, true. The psalmist literally uses 18 different expressions to try to get to our attention the importance of centering our thoughts on God's Word. But the last six words have to do with its effectiveness. Does it really change your life? I mean, come on, Pastor. I know you're paid to say stuff like this, but does the Bible really change your life? I remember reading a story about an old lady who lived way back in the country. One day, there was a knock at her door, and it was a vacuum cleaner salesman. He came into her house and began to give the woman his high-pressure sales talk. He said, "Madam, I've got the greatest product you've ever seen. This vacuum cleaner will eat up anything. In fact, if I don't control it, it'll suck the carpet right off your floor." Before the woman could do anything or say anything, he said, "I want to give you a demonstration." He went over to the fireplace, scooped out some of the ashes, and threw them in the middle of the carpet. Then he took a bag that he carried in with him and some dirt and threw it on top of the ashes. Some more junk on top of that. And after making a thorough mess, he said, "Madam, I want you to watch this vacuum cleaner at work. I guarantee it will suck up everything I've thrown on your rug." The woman, kind of overwhelmed by this, stood there aghast, speechless. And the salesman went on to say, "Lady, if it doesn't suck up every bit of this, I will personally eat it all with a spoon." The woman looked at the salesman and finally found her voice. She said, "Well, sir, start eating. We ain't got no electricity." I wish I could have been there to watch, don't you? Somebody always needs to get caught like that when they do that sort of thing. But it kind of reminds me that before you pitch a product, you better be dead sure you can deliver, right? For whatever reason. Let me tell you, I am absolutely certain about what I'm going to say to you about the Scripture. I know this is true. This is what the Bible will do for you. The psalmist says, it will restore your soul. Refreshing your inner life like food does your body. The King James says, converting the soul. And that reminds us that there is no way that you can even come to know God apart from the Scriptures. But the one thing the Bible will do for you that you can't find any other book that will ever do for you is the Bible will deal with your soul. The Bible will deal with the real you, not the external facade that you walk around in, but the real you. The Bible will get down deep into where you live and help you to understand who you are. And if you take it at face value, you will discover that this book begins to refresh you and restore you. Sometimes there's a little bit of tearing down first, isn't there? Sometimes the Bible has to tear out all that's bad so that it can begin to build up that which is good. But I promise you that I know this book will do that. It will restore your soul. Keep reading. Not only will it restore your soul, but the Bible will renew your mind. The psalmist says that it makes wise the simple. It gives practical guidance to the inexperienced. Did you know, men and women, that there is wisdom in this book for every situation you face? I found help in this book for my family. I found help in this book for my financial challenges. I found help in this book for health, believe it or not. The book has some very interesting principles about health. I found help in this book about discipline. I've discovered some hard truths in this book about the fact that the Christian life doesn't just descend upon you, that godliness comes through discipline. This book makes you wise. The psalmist says, it will rejoice your heart, bringing delight and pleasure to you when you obey it. It rejoices your heart. You know, I've understood that a lot more in recent days than ever before. Do you know this book is filled with truth that sometimes it just kind of explodes in your heart and you cannot contain yourself? I sometimes go to a special place, and I'm not going to tell you where it is, but I have a special place that I go to. It's beautiful, beautiful water and mountains. I go there to read the Bible and to pray. And you know what? Sometimes when I've been reading the Bible and I'm all there by myself, I forget where I am. And I start having a party. I get so excited about what I've read. I just want to shout and sing and beep the horn. I don't know, you know, just whatever you can do. Because the Word of God rejoices your heart. Oh, I know there are times when the Word of God works you over. But there are all so many times when you study the Bible and really come to grips with its truth. Just gets in your soul and it makes you happy. And if you haven't known that, it's because you haven't gotten into the book. keep reading. What else will it do? It renews your mind. It rejoices your heart. It'll refocus your vision. The psalmist says that the Bible enlightens the eye, illuminating the dark. Do you know what this book has done for me? It's helped me to stay off of a lot of dead-end streets. It's given me wisdom and knowledge so that I've always said to my wife, it's a sixth sense. No, it's not. It's a biblical sense. It's the awareness of biblical principles that I may not even pull out at the time that I've learned and that I've been taught and that I've read. And when I start to go in a direction, there's an uncomfortable feeling that comes and I get my focus changed. And it's refocused now because God's word has helped me. If you want to have a biblical lifestyle, it's not about a bunch of rules and a whole list of do's and don'ts. It's about getting into the book, and the word of God will get into the sinews and the flesh of your being. So that when you start to walk in a direction, the word of God will keep you from getting into trouble. How many of you would like to have the ability to read the word of God to such a degree that you'd have a sense when somebody's trying to put a scam on you? Somebody's trying to take you down a dead-end street, take your money, take away the things that are important to you. How many of you would like to read the word of God so much that when you see your children heading in a direction, you just have a sense that that's not good? You can sit them down and help them understand. That's what this book will do. It'll refocus your vision. And then it says it'll remain forever. The word of God is eternal. You know, I thought about this week. If God allows his son to tarry his coming, and he doesn't come for another 50 years, they'll still be preaching the same book 50 years from now and applying its truth to that generation, and it will be just as accurate and just as powerful as it is today, because it is a timeless book. The principles live on. You know, most of the books we buy today, they're outdated in a couple of months. And a lot of the people that I talk with in the medical field and in the engineering field say they have to keep reading and reading because the stuff they read last month is already dated. But the Word of God is timeless. It remains forever. And then finally, the psalmist says that it will refute any critic. The mutual parts explain and defend one another. Did you know that? It says it is righteous altogether. What that means?

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2: In the world did he get the money? And his friend said, you paid for it. You bought the Bibles and he distributed them. Isn't that great? I think God sits in heaven and he laughs at the foolishness of men who try to destroy God's word. Because it's beyond destruction. I want to tell you something. If that's true, if what I'm telling you is true, why in the world wouldn't we want to get our heads and our hearts into this book? There's something special about this book. In fact, read the next few verses and you will see it. More to be desired are they than gold, yea, than much fine gold, sweeter than honey in the honeycomb. Moreover, by them your servant is warned, and in keeping them there is great reward. You talk about a guarantee, that's sort of like the stuff that's written on the bottom of the product. Here it is. You know what it says? It says there's great possession in the Bible for those who will discover it. For gold is good, and fine gold is better. Much fine gold is better yet, and God's word is better than much fine gold. It's better than the best. And there's great pleasure in the Bible for those who will seek it. Honey is good, and the droppings of the honeycomb are very sweet, but the word of God is sweeter still. And there's great protection in the Bible for those who will believe it. The word of God not only encourages us, it warns us, it constrains us and restrains us. It opens doors before us and closes doors against us. That's what the Bible does. And there's great profit in the Bible. For those who will obey it, in the keeping of it, there is great reward, not in the future only, but even here and now. The Bible, wow, what an incredible book. I don't like to try to get you to do something out of guilt. I really don't. And I'm not here to make you feel guilty. If you're in the 23% that never read the Bible, shame on you, but it's not my problem. It's yours, right? I don't want to come here today and say, boy, you people, you don't read the Bible and you ought to be ashamed. That's not it. You know what my heart is? I just want to tell you what you're missing. I want to encourage you. If you have never taken seriously this book, you need to do that. You know, there's so many incredible helps that are available for you to get into God's word. I want to give you two responses to the revelation of God in the skies and to the revelation of God in the scriptures. First of all, the revelation of God in the skies. You know, when you see the glory of God in the skies, folks, I hope you never get to the place where you take for granted that you know the God who did that. And sometimes when I stand at the edge of the ocean and I hear the surf break against the shore and I watch the rolling tide and I hear that most majestic sound, I think, as I look out at the incredible expanse of it all, I know the one who did that. I know him. I'm not name dropping, friends. I'm telling you the truth. I know him. And even in the silence, when it's sometimes scary and you hear the howl of the wind, or maybe the storm comes and the thunder and the lightning crash all about you, in that is the revelation of my God. You know, I'm not in need of God's revelation to come to know his son because I already know him, but I am grateful for the revelation of God, and I think I'm growing in my appreciation of it more and more each day, that God's creative work in nature is one way that he continually reminds us of his power and of his majesty. And so I stand in awe of God's glory written in the skies. But I also stand in awe of God's greatness written in the scriptures. I want to just ask you a couple of things about God's glory and God's greatness in the scriptures. If all the things I've told you are true, and let's just assume for a moment they are. If God's word can do everything that I tell you from the word of God it can do, wouldn't it make sense that it'd be great to get into a routine to read the scriptures a little bit every day? Publishers have taken the word of God and organized them so that they're chronologically in the right order. And every day you just open to the

0: 8, and in the book, it gives you all the scripture you're to read for that day. You don't have to turn from the Old to the New Testament. You just read it all. Then the next 8, the rest of it. And if you read that all the way through from January to the end of December, you will have read every word in the Bible. And you know how long it takes? It takes 15 minutes a day. In fact, you can read through the whole Bible in 72 hours. Did you know that? And I told you I wasn't going to put any guilt on you, but I'm going to do it right now for just a minute. All right? Do you know that the average American watches television in 2 weeks, 70 hours? So that in the time that the average American watches television in 2 weeks, you could read through the whole Bible from cover to cover. I'm just saying, wouldn't it make sense to take a moment and make a decision that you're going to read the Bible a little bit every day? Then you ought to get into some relationships where you're not ashamed to discuss what you read. You know, the best thing you can do to keep yourself accountable is to talk about it with somebody else. We try to encourage each other in the scripture and reading the Bible. Most of us have got friends that if we went to work and we said, you know what I found in the scripture today, they would think something really terrible had happened to us. And I'm not saying all your friends should be that way, but if you want to be faithful in reading the scripture, you need to have somebody, a husband or a wife, a good friend, who will help you stay accountable to your reading. I can't teach you all the Bible, but I hope I can create a hunger and thirst within you that'll make you want to get in the Word of God for yourself. That's the purpose of the pastor. Let me tell you a story about somebody I read about that encouraged me. His name was Lieutenant General William K. Harrison, the most decorated soldier in the 30th Infantry Division, rated by General Eisenhower as the number one infantry division in World War II. General Harrison was the first American to enter Belgium, and he did it at the head of the Allied forces. This man was so decorated that he received every medal possible except the Congressional Medal of Honor. He was honored with the Distinguished Silver Cross, the Silver Star, the Bronze Star for Valor, and the Purple Heart. He was one of the few generals to be wounded in action. When the Korean War began, he served as Chief of Staff in the United Nations Command, and because of his character and self-control, was ultimately President Eisenhower's choice to head the long and tedious negotiations to end the Korean War. General Harrison was a soldier's soldier. He led a busy, ultra-busy life, but he was also an amazing man of the Scriptures. When he was a 20-year-old West Point cadet, he began reading the Old Testament through once a year and the New Testament 4 times a year. General Harrison did this until the end of his life, and even in the thick of war, he maintained his commitment by catching up during the 2- and 3-day respites for replacement and refitting, which followed battles, so that when the war ended, he was right on schedule with his reading of the Scripture. When, at the age of 90, his failing eyesight no longer permitted his discipline, he had read the Old Testament 70 times and the New Testament 280 times. It is no wonder that the people who knew him said he was a man of godliness and wisdom, and his wisdom was so incredible that people would come to him almost like they came to Solomon to ask his advice on just about any subject you can imagine. And the Lord used him for 18 years to lead the Officers' Christian Fellowship. What I learned from his life is twofold. First of all, that it is possible even for the busiest of us to read the Bible if we really put our mind to it, isn't it? Just something we got to decide. God has given you a will. He's given you determination. You set your mind on a goal and you can do it. There's no question about it. Some of you say, well, Pastor Jeremiah, I'm up in years and I've never read the Bible. So what? Start now. Just make up your mind to do it. Sit down and write out a plan. Get your little 1-year Bible if that's what it takes, or get a reading schedule and just say, hey, I'm not going to die before I read the Bible. I'm going to read the Bible and I'm going to stay alive till I get it done. Amen? Not only can you read the Bible when you're busy, but Harrison also teaches us what can happen when your mind is properly programmed. You get the Word of God in your mind, and it will change every area of your life. It'll change your family. It'll change your spiritual life, your professional life, and all the problems that you face will have a new picture, a new twist. And you can come to understand what the psalmist meant when he wrote about the treasure of God's Word. In fact, he ended his psalm with this prayer. Let the words of my mouth and the meditation of my heart be acceptable in thy sight, O Lord, my strength and my redeemer. Do you know how the words of your mouth and the meditation of your heart can be acceptable to the Lord? It's right here. Just get in the book. Make it yours. Study it. Meditate upon it. Make it a purpose in your life. And you can be sure that the meditation of your heart will be acceptable to God. This book can change your life.
1: 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And we've asked some of the questions that we provide an answer for during this series. And next time we meet, we're going to talk about how do I face my fears? A question that is certainly very prevalent because in the Bible, fear is mentioned well over 300 times. So God must know we need some help, and he sent us the scriptures to help us, and we'll talk about that tomorrow and again on Wednesday here on Turning Point. 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Have a great day, folks. We'll see you right here tomorrow.
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14: With SRN News, I'm Jason Walker. In the Philippines, the House of Representatives voting to impeach Vice President Sara Duterte over alleged unexplained wealth, misuse of state funds, and threats to have the president assassinated. The remains of a U.S. soldier missing during military exercises in Morocco recovered now in the Atlantic Ocean. Army says 27-year-old Lieutenant Kendrick Lamont Key was found by a Moroccan military search team. President Trump rejecting Iran's response to an American proposal to end the war. He says Iran has been playing games with the United States for 47 years. A new government data shows older Americans control the majority of the nation's wealth. This is SRN News.
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16: Your 100.7 The Word AccuWeather forecast. Today expect partly sunny skies with temperatures reaching a high of 80. Tonight will be mainly clear with a low of 52. Tomorrow will also be partly sunny and very warm with a high of 82. By Wednesday, anticipate a mix of sunshine and clouds as temperatures climb towards the record high of 84 set in 1941. It will be breezy in the afternoon with a high of 82. Thursday will remain warm with intervals of clouds and sunshine reaching a high of 82. I'm AccuWeather meteorologist Joe Lundberg for 100.7 The Word.
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18: Fear is an understandable response to danger, but the good news is we can all learn how to take courage in those difficult times. You know, there's some of you listening to me right now. 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Never forget, God says, don't panic. I'm going to be with you. It is possible not to panic.
19: Welcome to Pathway to Victory with author and pastor, Dr. Robert Jeffress. You know, over and over again in Scripture, we find this exhortation. 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But with so much chaos around us, how can we face each day with hope and courage? Today on Pathway to Victory, Dr. Robert Jeffress teaches us to live fearlessly in a hostile world. But first, let's take a moment to hear some important ministry updates.
17: Thanks, David, and welcome again to Pathway to Victory. Having just completed a comprehensive series on the end times last week, today we're starting our next series, and it represents the culmination of countless hours in personal preparation. In fact, our topic has been on my heart for decades. Why? Because we live in a culture that's increasingly hostile toward our Christian faith. And in a moment, I'll begin a practical study that's designed to equip you with 10 tangible ways to stand strong in the face of adversity. My series is called Courageous, 10 Strategies for Thriving in a Hostile World. Friend, if you've ever felt your faith is under attack, or if you're simply weary of a world that seems to have lost its way, I want you to know you are not alone. That's exactly why I wrote my best-selling book called Courageous. In it, I share 10 biblical strategies for not just surviving, but thriving in a culture that is hostile to everything we believe. When you become a new Pathway partner today or make a generous one-time gift, I'll send you a copy of Courageous, along with an exclusive set of 10 Courageous encouragement cards as my way of saying thank you. I'll say more about my book and other resources just after my message. But right now, let's turn our attention to the study of God's Word. Turn in your Bible to the Old Testament book of Joshua. I've titled this opening message in the Courageous series, Survival Tip Number 1, Don't Panic.
18: Aboard U.S. Air Flight 1493, David Koch sat shoeless in the first-class compartment's seat 2A. As the airliner neared Los Angeles International Airport, Koch looked out the window as the sun began to set over the Pacific Ocean. They would be landing soon. I probably ought to put on my shoes, he thought, but he decided to wait. On their final approach, Koch watched the sun sink below the horizon. Moments later, he felt the familiar jolt and heard the screech of the tires as the 737 jet, carrying 83 passengers and 6 crew members, touched down on LAX's runway 24 left. Then Koch says he heard a sudden, sickening crunch. Sparks hurtled past his window, followed by the bright flash of a fireball. Screams filled the aircraft as the flight attendant shouted, "Stay down!" As the plane skidded along the runway, Koch unbuckled his seatbelt to prepare for a quick exit. The plane came to a violent stop, and another explosion rocked the cabin, throwing Koch forward into the front row first-class seats and then into the bulkhead. The fuselage went dark and began filling with smoke. No instructions came from the pilot or flight attendants. Passengers were on their own, running toward the back of the plane. "I immediately got on my hands and knees and attempted to find my shoes," Koch recalled. "I believed it would be difficult to escape a burning plane in my stocking feet, but his shoes were nowhere to be found." Trying to stay calm under the smoke, Koch crawled toward the back of the plane. In a panic, other passengers trampled him. "I encountered a fighting, frenzied mob jamming the aisle," he later said. "Escape was probably impossible because I was last in line to get out the rear exit. I concluded that I was probably going to die. At that point, I stood up and, choking heavily on the smoke, walked back toward the first-class section. I was not panicked, nor was I terrified," Koch remembered. "I was resigned. For a few long moments, I stood there, immobilized, not knowing what else to do. And I knew with absolute certainty that I was going to die." Then it came to him. If smoke was coming in from the front of the plane, then there had to be an opening that might offer a way of escape. He worked his way toward the cockpit, but seeing flames lick the passenger door, he realized that was an impossible route. On the verge of passing out, he guessed he maybe had 10 or 15 seconds before he would fall unconscious. He turned to the opposite wall and saw a crack in the fuselage. He wedged his fingers into it and pulled. It was the galley door, and it opened to the outside. He thrust his head through and gulped a few breaths of air. A tremendous sense of strength came over me, and a wave of adrenaline shot through my body, he said. Koch looked down and saw a fire burning under the airplane. To clear the flames, he jumped away from the wreckage and hit the asphalt 10 feet below. Other survivors were scattered about. Some sobbed, some were silent, and some stared in disbelief at the burning aircraft. "I consider it a miracle that I escaped," Koch said, "and that I came through the ordeal as well as I did." Today we're beginning a new series I've titled Courageous, 10 Strategies for Thriving in a Hostile World. Well, today we're going to look at the first of 10 survival tips. And it's the one that David Koch illustrated in that U.S. Air flight. It's the most basic of all survival tips. Don't panic. Don't panic. How do we not panic? I want you to take your Bibles and turn to 1 Peter chapter 1. 1 Peter chapter 1. I want you to notice in this first chapter of 1 Peter, he gives us 3 commands to keep us from panicking. First of all, he says, be disciplined in your thinking. Be disciplined in your thinking. Look at verse 13. Therefore, gird your minds for action. Not only that, he says, to keep from panicking, to keep calm and carry on, be obedient in your conduct. Look at verse 14. As obedient children, do not be conformed to the former lusts, which were yours in ignorance, but like the Holy One who called you, be holy yourselves in all of your behavior. Because it is written, You shall be holy, for I am holy. How do you keep from panicking in a hostile world? Be disciplined in your thinking. Be obedient in your conduct. Thirdly, be reliant on God's grace. Be reliant on God's grace. C.S. Lewis has one of the best descriptions of this world. He said, enemy occupied territory. That's what this world is. How can we survive, much less thrive, in enemy occupied territory? Look at what Peter says in 1 Peter 5:12. This is the true grace of God. Stand firm in it. Stand firm in the grace of God. Now, what in the world does that mean? You know, whenever we think of grace, we think of God's undeserved favor that resulted in our salvation. And that's certainly one aspect of grace. God's undeserved favor. Somebody said it's God's undeserved burst of generosity. The Bible says, for no other reason than the great love with which God loved you, he sent Christ to die for you and me. It's nothing we deserved. It's his grace, his undeserved favor. Ephesians 2, 8 and 9, for by what? Grace you have been saved through faith. That not of yourselves, it is a gift of God, not of works, lest any man should boast. But grace also refers to, in the Bible, God's supernatural help. God's supernatural help. Remember in 2 Corinthians 12, Paul prayed three times that God would remove this physical ailment. He had a thorn in the flesh. And every time God said, what? No. That didn't stop Paul from asking. He asked again, no. Third time he asked, no. And God said, Paul, my grace is sufficient for you. My supernatural help. That's what grace is. It's God's supernatural help that stiffens our spiritual spines with courage. That's why we don't need to fear. God has promised us his grace. Without courage, the difficulties of life would cause us to despair. I came across these words by the great Bible expositor, Warren Wiersbe. He said, fear and faith can't live together very long in the same heart. Either fear will conquer faith and will quit, or faith will conquer fear and will triumph. You know, I look in the Bible and find one man who was certainly a profile of the kind of courage we're talking about. His name was Joshua. Joshua was somebody who faced a daunting task, but he refused to panic in that situation. Turn over in your Bibles to the Old Testament to Joshua chapter 1 for just a few moments. You remember Joshua. He was the protege of the great leader Moses. And Moses thought he was going to lead the children of Israel into the promised land, but God had different plans. It would be Moses' successor who did that. And you remember in the opening part of Joshua chapter 1 verse 2, the Lord said to Joshua, Moses, my servant, is dead. Now, therefore, arise. He was saying, Joshua, Moses is home with me. And now it's your turn to carry on the great assignment and the great plan I have for Israel. I can imagine how Joshua must have felt. You want me to follow Moses? The guy who led the Israelites out of Egypt, the guy who parted the Red Sea, the guy who had that famous movie made about him, you want me to follow him? How in the world am I going to pull that off? And yet God said, I'm giving you the mantle of leadership. And he said, not only am I giving you the leadership of Israel, I'm giving you an assignment. He said, cross this Jordan, you and all of this people, to the land which I am giving to them, to the sons of Israel. In other words, I want you to descend the eastern bank of the Jordan River Valley. I want you to cross the Jordan at high flood times throughout the year. I want you to go to it at the time the river is going to be deepest. And I want you to ascend the western bank and to conquer the armies of the Nephilim, the men of great size, Numbers 13, 32. No wonder Joshua could have been naturally frightened by that assignment. Fear is an understandable response to danger, But the good news is we can all learn how to take courage in those difficult times. How did Joshua keep from panicking in that impossible task he had been given to do? I want you to notice that God gave Joshua two limitless resources. The same limitless resources he gives to you and me to face impossible situations. First of all, he gave Joshua courage from God's promises. Courage from God's promises. In this passage, Joshua 1, I want you to notice the three promises that God gave to Joshua. First of all, God promised that the Israelites would enter the land. Look at verses 3 and 4. Every place on which the sole of your feet treads, I have given it to you, just as I spoke to Moses, from the wilderness and this Lebanon, even as far as the great river, the river Euphrates, and all the land of the Hittites, and as far as the great sea, that is the Mediterranean, toward the setting of the sun, this will be your territory. God gave that land to Israel. Secondly, God promised that the Israelites would be victorious over their enemies. Look at verse 5. No man will be able to stand before you all the days of your life. Just as I have been with Moses, I will be with you. I will not fail you, nor will I forsake you. He said, I'm going to give you victory over your enemies. Thirdly, God promised the Israelites that they would divide the land as an inheritance. Verse 6. God said to Joshua, be strong and courageous, for you shall give this people possession of the land which I swore to their fathers to give them. Now look, God gave the Israelites a piece of real estate. He said it's going to belong to you forever. But God has given you, he's given me something even more valuable than a plot of land. Peter describes it in 1 Peter 1:4. He says, we are to obtain an inheritance which is imperishable and undefiled and will not fade away, reserved in heaven for you. Did you know God has an inheritance for you? It is on deposit in heaven right now. And there is nothing that can ever cause that inheritance to be lost. It is the promise of eternal life. Romans 11:29 says, for the gifts and the calling of God are irrevocable. God has promised you that inheritance. He said, with that truth, why should you ever be discouraged? Joshua promised his people when he was about to die in Joshua 23:14, not one word of all the good words the Lord your God has spoken to you has failed. All have been fulfilled for you. Not one of them has failed. Joshua received courage from God's promises, but there's a second limitless resource he gives us all, and that is courage from God's presence. Look at verse 9. The Lord, your God, is with you wherever you go. Now, folks, think about that. God has promised no matter what situation you're facing in your work, in your family, any other venue of life, God says, I am with you wherever you go. Jesus promised that in Matthew 28:20. He said, and lo, I am with you always, always, even unto the end of the age. I want you to notice something here. In Joshua chapter 1, verses 6 through 9, again, I didn't really see this until this week. I want you to notice how he repeats a certain phrase three times. Verse 6, be strong and courageous, for you shall give this people possession of the land. Verse 7, only be strong and very courageous. Be careful to do all according to the law which Moses, my servant, commanded you. And then verse 9, have I not commanded you? Be strong and courageous. See, three times he says, be strong and courageous. What is it you're most fearful of right now? Maybe you're worried about the culture, the ungodly culture you, your children, and grandchildren are facing. Maybe you're worried about international tensions as they escalate in North Korea or Iran. If I were guessing, I would imagine what you fear most is much closer to home. Maybe it's an illness. Maybe it's the possibility of losing your job. Maybe it's a financial concern you have. Let me encourage you to do something this week. Make a list of those two or three things that seem to be sapping your spiritual strength. And then find a corresponding promise from God's word, maybe using your Bible concordance that has a promise for you concerning that fear. For example, if you have a financial concern, you're afraid that you won't be able to provide for yourself or your family, you might want to read and even memorize Matthew 6, verses 25 to 26. Jesus said, "For this reason, I say to you, do not be worried about your life as to what you shall eat or what you shall drink, nor for your body as to what you shall put on. Is not life more than food and the body more than clothing? Look at the birds of the air. They do not sow, neither do they reap nor gather into the barns, and yet your heavenly Father feeds them. Are you not worth much more than they?" You know, to give in to your fear is to assume that you are powerless. And you and I are powerless apart from God. But in Christ, when we have a God who has limitless promises and a limitless presence, he can do all things. We are not alone if we are in Christ. And Christ is capable of doing everything. I love the words of Peter Kraft, who said, "God has more power in one breath of his spirit than all the winds of war, all the nuclear bombs, all the energy of all the suns and all the galaxies, all the fury of hell itself." How many of you believe in a God like that? A God who can do anything. He can do anything. Therefore, as he said to Joshua, "Why should you tremble or be dismayed?" This week I was reading Mark Batterson's book, All In. And in that book, he tells a story about a group of missionaries a century ago who were known as one-way missionaries. And the reason they were called one-way missionaries is because when God called them to an assignment, they didn't buy a round-trip ticket. They bought a one-way ticket, fully planning to die wherever God called them. But that wasn't all. In addition to buying a one-way ticket, instead of packing their suitcases, they would pack their coffins with all of their earthly goods and bring their coffins with them so that they would be buried wherever they died in service to the Lord. One of those one-way missionaries was A.W. Milne. He felt the call of God to set sail for the New Hebrides Islands in the South Pacific. He went there fully knowing that every missionary who had gone before him had been martyred by the tribesmen. And yet, he wasn't fearful of death. He went boldly knowing that he was answering God's call. Why? He was willing to die because he had died to himself first. A.W. Milne ministered in the New Hebrides for 35 years. When he died, the tribesmen buried him in the coffin he had brought. And they erected a tombstone, and this was the epitaph the tribesmen put on his tombstone. "When he came, there was no light. When he died, there was no darkness." When he came, there was no light. When he died, there was no darkness. What is it that gave A.W. Milne the courage to face and live in that kind of situation? He relied on God's promises. Jesus said, "Do not fear the things you are about to suffer. Be faithful until death, and I will give you the crown of life." And secondly, he relied on God's presence. He believed the promise of Jesus, who said in Hebrews 13:5, "I will never leave you, and I will never forsake you." That's why Paul could say with confidence, "God has not given us the spirit of fear, but of power, of love, and of a sound mind." Don't panic.
17: I wonder, have you been thinking about the fear that's holding you back? Have you begun to second-guess your Christian values? Maybe you've begun to isolate yourself from those people who live in darkness. I want to help you take your next bold steps down the pathway to victory. God wants so much more for you. As I mentioned earlier, I've written a best-selling book that coincides with this series called Courageous, 10 Strategies for Thriving in a Hostile World. Don't allow yourself to surrender to those who oppose you or make your life difficult. My book will help you implement 10 very simple yet powerful survival tips. 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In addition to my book, I'll also include 10 encouragement cards that gentlemen can slip into their suit pocket and ladies can store in their purse. In closing, let me thank those of you who have given generously to make these daily visits possible. I can assure you, your gifts are helping thousands of people, even millions, become bold in their Christian faith. And at Pathway to Victory, we believe that God has called us for such a time as this. 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
10: 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I'm David J. Mullins, inviting you to join us again Tuesday for Survival Tip Number 2, Gain Situational Awareness, right here on Pathway to Victory. 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
1: With SRN News, I'm Rich Thomason in Washington. President Trump is slamming Iran's response to a U.S. peace proposal aimed at ending the war.
2: In a brief post on his Truth Social platform, Donald Trump said he'd read the latest response from what he called Iran's so-called representatives and said he didn't like it, adding in capital letters that it was totally unacceptable. It has never been entirely clear what the U.S. proposal involved. Media reports in the U.S. last week suggested that a one-page, 14-point memo was being considered by Iran and that it could form the basis of a final agreement.
1: The BBC's Peter Bowes. Later in the week, the president visits one of Iran's closest allies, China. A French woman and two Americans have tested positive or showed symptoms of hantavirus. Among passengers evacuated from a cruise ship in the Canary Islands and sent back to their home countries where they are in quarantine. This is SRN News.
16: Your 100.7, the Word AccuWeather forecast. Today, expect partly sunny skies with temperatures reaching a high of 80. Tonight will be mainly clear with a low of 52. Tomorrow will also be partly sunny and very warm with a high of 82. By Wednesday, anticipate a mix of sunshine and clouds as temperatures climb towards the record high of 84 set in 1941. It will be breezy in the afternoon with a high of 82. Thursday will remain warm with intervals of clouds and sunshine reaching a high of 82. I'm AccuWeather meteorologist Joe Lundberg for 100.7 The Word.
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24: Welcome to the broadcast outreach of Living God Ministries with Aaron Budgen. Aaron discovered Jesus is his Messiah while preparing to be a rabbi. He now teaches for several organizations and is the teaching pastor for Living God Ministries. Strongly distinguishing between the Old and New Covenants, Aaron presents the scriptures from a Judaic and historical frame of reference. Join Aaron now as he reveals the reality foreshadowed and the new life we can now experience because of what the Lord Jesus accomplished for us.
25: Thank you for tuning in to today's program. This is Aaron Budgen, and I recently released a book titled Building Life. This is for young people who are starting out into adulthood, and it is also for those who have found themselves in a circumstance where they are starting their lives over. I have put a lot of effort into writing this book. It is a short read of about 2.5 hours. It is only available directly from me. So if you would like a copy, go to the Living God Ministries website and you will see a link there that says, Inform Me of Aaron's Books. Fill out the form and I will get back with you as soon as I can. I'm presenting a verse-by-verse study through 1 Corinthians. And in the previous message, I was in 1 Corinthians chapter 5. Paul is dealing with a number of issues that are taking place in the Corinthian church. These are relatively new believers, and they were dealing with a number of problems that you would not expect new believers to have, but they were having these kinds of issues. In 1 Corinthians chapter 5, Paul was addressing the issue of a person who was engaged in sexual immorality, that this person was not acknowledging that this was sin, and the church was not acknowledging that this was sin. So in chapter 5, Paul addresses this issue and informs them that this is something that he has heard about, and it is something that they definitely need to resolve. It is his role to address issues like this when the church is not dealing with these kinds of problems. It's his role to speak with them about this because he was effectively the founder of the congregation. And the issues can result in the dissolution of the congregation. So to keep the congregation from dissolving, Paul is going to address this issue that nobody there was apparently willing to address. In chapter 6, Paul goes on and he addresses another issue, another concern that he has heard about, and this has to do with people in the congregation who are violating one another and how they are responding to these violations that take place. In getting into chapter 6, I'd like to start out in verse 8 and then work my way back up into verse 1, because in verse 8 we can see what the real situation is. In 1 Corinthians chapter 6, verse 8, Paul says, "No, you yourselves do wrong and cheat, and you do these things to your brethren." All right, so there was cheating going on in some way. There was wrongdoing that was taking place in the church among the brethren, that there were brothers or sisters who were violating each other, who were violating other brothers and sisters in the congregation. This was something that was taking place. Now, he doesn't give us specific details about what is happening, but he does use the word cheat and cheated in verse 8 and in verse 7, which I'll read in just a moment. And so this does give the impression that there was perhaps theft taking place, or it could just be that there was an agreement for two people to do their part in some kind of project, and one person did not do their part. So there could have been theft, or there could have been a failure to perform. We don't have those kinds of details, but these are some options as to what was taking place. In verse 7, Paul says, "Now therefore, it is already an utter failure for you that you go to law against one another. Why do you not rather accept wrong? Why do you not rather let yourselves be cheated?" Going up into verse 5, Paul says a little bit more about this, where he says, "I say this to your shame. Is it so that there is not a wise man among you, not even one, who will be able to judge between his brethren?" Okay, so between verse 7 and verse 5, Paul presents three different solutions to the situation at hand, the situation of somebody being cheated or violated in some way. There were three different options. The first option, of course, is to just do nothing. That's what he suggests at the end of verse 7. "Why do you not rather let yourselves be cheated? Why do you not rather accept wrong? Why do you not rather let yourselves be cheated?" And so there is the option of doing nothing. Now, this doesn't mean that nothing is going to occur. This just means that they're not going to seek compensation for what they have lost, whatever that may be. And this is a solution. You know, there have been occasions for myself, just to give you an example, when I have been robbed, when people have stolen from me, when people have cheated me. I know what this is like. And in some situations, I didn't do anything about it because it wasn't really going to change my objectives and my goals in life. You know, it really wasn't going to make enough of a difference for me to put out the effort to try to do something to get this situation resolved. It was a lot easier to just let the theft take place, replace what was lost, and get on with my life. So I do know what it is to just simply accept wrong and allow myself to be cheated. But what I have also seen is the effects on the person who has violated me. Certainly, there were some situations where this person experienced no effects at all. They benefited from violating me. There was nothing that was done, and this didn't really have an effect on their relationships with other people. But there were some situations where a person was put in the situation relationally with a lot of other people, that they were now going to be known as the person who stole from somebody else, and what they stole, they kept, they did not return it. There was no resolution to this situation. And this affected a lot of their relationships with other people, because other people knew that this person not only cannot be trusted because they might violate them, but in addition to that, they won't do anything to restore the relationship. And so there can be consequences in a person's life where they just simply will have to continue to experience the judgment of others, especially those who are close to them. Family members, for example, their children will now look at them as a person who can never, ever be trusted because they violated somebody else, namely me, in this example. And they would not resolve the problem. They would not solve the conflict. They would not restore what was taken. And so for the rest of their lives, they're going to be perceived. And after they are dead, they're going to be recognized as a person who is dishonorable, who cannot be trusted. These are consequences that do result when something does not get resolved. If this cheating or theft was resolved, then they could at least say, yes, I did something wrong and I fixed it. Instead, they did something wrong and they continually declare that they did not fix it, they won't fix it, and you better watch out because if they get the chance, they will take advantage of somebody else. And this has a negative effect on the rest of the relationships that they have. So doing nothing is a solution, especially when you consider that it probably would not really make a big difference anyway. I mean, I understand that there are situations where it does make a big difference. I'm not saying that that can't happen. I'm just saying that in many situations, this is what you can find. Consider Jesus, for example, where it was mentioned that Judas was stealing money from the group that was used in order to sustain the ministry of Jesus. Well, if he really was, and I'm not so sure that he was, but if he was, if this was really going on, it didn't change anything about what Jesus came to do and what he came to accomplish. It really didn't have an effect on his ministry at all. Now, I'm not justifying Judas stealing from the group. I am just simply giving you an example of theft taking place, and yet it really doesn't matter. It really isn't going to have an effect on the person who is trying to accomplish specific goals and purposes. And so this is one way to solve this kind of a problem. Paul presents another way, which is to find somebody there in the church who can pass judgment on this matter and can decide who is going to do what in order to solve this problem, in order to reconcile this issue. That's in verse 5 where he says, I say this to your shame. Is it so that there is not a wise man among you, not even one who will be able to judge between his brethren? Well, maybe there wasn't. There is the possibility that there was no one there who could establish a judgment and decide and declare who is going to do what? What will be the willful, voluntary behavior of both persons in order to solve this issue, to solve this problem so we can say, yes, there was a problem, but it was in fact resolved, and so we can get on with our lives effectively. And this person can maybe be seen as somebody who is not trustworthy. Maybe you have to guard yourself or be cautious because of this person in your life. But at least there was a solution to this issue. And so this person probably will still have a place in the congregation because they admitted that they had done wrong. They corrected the issue, and so we can get on with our lives. This is a way to deal with this kind of a problem, and it's a good way to address it. They're in the congregation amongst the brethren. Chances are they could find somebody, even if they're not recognized as being significantly wise. More than likely, they would find somebody who they could both agree on who could resolve this issue. And there could very well have been some problems that were solved this way. Paul here is speaking about a situation where it probably was not solved in this way. Now, there are many situations where it simply cannot be solved in this way. So to say, well, isn't there somebody there who's wise enough to handle this situation? Well, even if there is, that doesn't mean that both parties, the person who was violated and the person who violated that person, it doesn't mean that both of them are going

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2: Does not want to participate, then there's not much you can do about that. And so the third alternative is to go to the public judge, go to the person in the community and ask them to solve this problem. And that's what he's speaking of. Paul is speaking of the third alternative, which is that they are going to those in the world to pass judgment. And why would they be doing that? Those are the people who have the power of the sword to force the behavior of the person who was the cheater, the person who may have been the thief, the unrighteous, the judges in the community of the world can force behavior through the threat of punishment for not resolving the situation. So that's the third option. It's just simply to go to the public judge and make the request of him that he solve this problem and resolve this conflict. Going back into chapter 6, verse 1, I'll start from verse 1. Dare any of you, having a matter against another, go to law before the unrighteous and not before the saints? Do you not know that the saints will judge the world? And if the world will be judged by you, are you unworthy to judge the smallest matters? Do you not know that we shall judge angels? How much more things that pertain to this life? That's verse 2 and 3. I will come back to those verses. For now, I'm going to continue into verse 4 to stay with the theme that I'm speaking about. If then you have judgments concerning things pertaining to this life, do you appoint those who are least esteemed by the church to judge? As I was saying, it may be because there's no alternative. If it's a situation that needs to be resolved, if it is important enough that just allowing the violation to take place is not going to work out, this is something that does have to be resolved in some way by force, then that's what they're going to have to do. They're going to have to go to those who have the power of force. Continuing into verse 5, I say this to your shame. Is it so that there is not a wise man among you, not even one who will be able to judge between his brethren? Well, there could have been, but the other person, the person who did the violation, may not be willing to cooperate with this guy. In verse 6, but brother goes to law against brother, and that before unbelievers. Now, therefore, it is already an utter failure for you that you go to law against one another. Why do you not rather accept wrong? Why do you not rather let yourselves be cheated? No, you yourselves do wrong and cheat, and you do these things to your brethren. All right, so Paul gives them the three different options and says that the third option of going to the world, the judges in the world, the unbelieving judges in effect, going to them, he doesn't think that that is an acceptable way to solve these kinds of problems. And again, it might be something that was not significant enough that a resolution would need to take place. We don't have that much information. Now, we could say that this would be a poor testimony to the community, to the unbelievers, to say, look, you know, you've got these believers who have problems, and yet they can't resolve these kinds of problems. Aren't they a community of people who are trying to be good and holy and righteous? They're wanting to reduce the sin in their lives. What is this? What is this about? This could be a poor testimony before the world. Now, the person who is the violator, the person who is the cheater, might use this and say, you know what? This is going to be a form of blackmail. If you people do this, if you take me to court, well, then I think you have done something wrong, and I'm going to use this as a way to cause you harm if you don't stop this. The blackmail is that you have done something wrong by not being able to resolve this matter yourself and not being willing to take the loss that was experienced, and so he will use that in order to

blackmail the church and say that they had better not bring this to the judge, or they had better cancel the case because of what this person will do in response, in condemning them to the people in the community of the world, to say that these people, just simply this church, is not doing any better than anybody else. This could very well be the attitude of the people. So for Paul to speak about this in this context can, of course, be reflected poorly on the church, in the sense that the church won't be viewed by the world, the unbelievers there in the community, and it may reduce their effectiveness. And of course, we don't have enough details to pass judgment on the church or on the community or on anybody, because we don't really know the situation. Paul is just simply stating that we do have the option of just simply not doing that and accepting the wrong and move on in a different way. Okay, so going back to verse 2 and 3, he says, "Do you not know that the saints will judge the world?" Well, we don't really know for sure that we will judge the world. He says that we will, and because it is written here, I would suggest that that is exactly what's going to happen. But I would really like to see this well defined in more places in the scriptures than just this, because if he didn't mention this, do you not know this? I probably would not have known it at all. But what does that mean, to judge the world? How am I going to be put in a position to pass judgment against the world? When is God going to put me in that kind of a situation? I mean, can't he handle all these kinds of situations? Well, it's possible that on the last day, when God decides that this earth is over, that there will be no more people who will enter into the kingdom of heaven, when that decision is made, it could be that there will be a lot of people who will need to be judged at that time. And when you consider that there could be billions and billions of people who need to be judged at that time, well, I can understand that perhaps the Lord would delegate some of this. He might select a few believers, a few people who have been in his kingdom for a while, who know him, who know the law, who know the judgment that he would pass, and he might ask people to help him out a little bit in order to get these things resolved in a timely manner. This is one way to look at it. Perhaps this is what Paul was thinking. We don't have enough information to know because, as I said, this is the only place in the scriptures that I know of where this topic is mentioned, the idea that we would pass judgment on the world. In addition to that, in verse 3, he speaks of the angels. Do you not know that we shall judge angels? Well, I didn't know that. I mean, if you didn't mention it here, how would I know that? Where does it say that anywhere in the scriptures? When did God ever speak of this and it was recorded, and so that I can know that, oh yeah, I'm going to be judging angels? And if I was to judge angels, I need to have some kind of law to judge them by. What law am I going to use? I mean, with judging individuals, with judging people who rejected the living God, that's easy. We got the Mosaic Law. We could use that. But when it comes to the angels, they didn't have to comply with the Mosaic Law. What's the law that they had to comply with? He's going to have to inform me of the laws that he has, the expectations that he has had of his angels, and so that I can give proper judgment. So I'm going to need some education from the Lord. He's not going to be able to just take me out of this world and just immediately put me into a situation of judging his angels without giving me some additional information to go on that I don't see we are going to have here in this world. There must be a different law, a different standard. And by looking at the decisions that he has made, I can probably come up with a few things that they can be judged by. But honestly, I would still feel a little uncomfortable without being better educated on the expectations of the angels in order to be an effective judge for the Lord. So when it comes to verse 2 of judging the world and verse 3 of judging the angels, I think we need a little bit more information than what he says, which is, well, don't you know this? Well, you know, no, I didn't know this until you mentioned it. And even then, I still don't understand because there's not enough information presently available. And I will explain this more in the next message.

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14: With SRN News, I'm Rich Thomason in Washington. President Trump is slamming Iran's response to a U.S. peace proposal aimed at ending the war, quoting Mr. Trump, "I don't like it, totally unacceptable." Later in the week, the president visits one of Iran's closest allies, China, the first trip to China by an American president in 9 years, the last president to go, Donald Trump, during his first term. A French woman and two Americans have tested positive or showed symptoms of hantavirus. They're among passengers evacuated from a cruise ship in the Canary Islands and sent back to their home countries where they are in quarantine. Demographers are noting a trend in migration, many Americans moving from higher-cost blue states to more budget-friendly red states, a mass movement of people and wealth that they say will have a significant impact on the national political scene. Dow futures up 3 points. More details at SRNNews.com.
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15: Your 100.7 The Word AccuWeather forecast. Today expect partly sunny skies with temperatures reaching a high of 80. Tonight will be mainly clear with a low of 52. Tomorrow will also be partly sunny and very warm with a high of 82. By Wednesday, anticipate a mix of sunshine and clouds as temperatures climb towards the record high of 84 set in 1941. It will be breezy in the afternoon with a high of 82. Thursday will remain warm with intervals of clouds and sunshine reaching a high of 82. I'm AccuWeather meteorologist Joe Lundberg for 100.7 The Word.
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17: What does it mean that Jesus was a man of sorrows? The thing I believe he recoiled from was the sin of the world, because he had never sinned.
18: That sinless Son of God took our sin upon himself. Pastor Greg Laurie gives us a glimpse of the pain Jesus felt.
17: He was the man of sorrows, but he stepped right into our broken world and felt the weight of it. Jesus didn't just send us a sympathy card from heaven. He showed up in person. This is

0: None of us likes to pay bills, and we particularly don't want to pay our next-door neighbor's bills. Well, spiritually speaking, the Bible is clear that a price had to be paid for the sins of mankind, a high price. But Jesus paid it on our behalf. We owed a debt we couldn't pay, but Jesus paid a debt he didn't owe. And today on A New Beginning, Pastor Greg Laurie helps us see just what agony Jesus went through in settling our debt.
1: I think most of us will do just about anything to avoid pain and inconvenience. I mean, at the first sign of a headache, we pop a Tylenol or Advil or maybe an aspirin. We go into a panic if our phone battery drops below 20%. It almost looks like a medical emergency. We try to avoid pain and inconvenience. I know with my crazy hip issue that was bothering me for a couple of years, I kept putting it off. I went to the doctor. He did an MRI. He said, "You're bone on bone. It's just going to get worse. When you can't stand it anymore, come back to me." Oh, okay. And so I got cortisone shots. And after a while, I had to go. And I ended up on a cane. I thought, I am not going to be a guy with a cane. No. And so I had the surgery done. And the funny thing is, in my attempt to avoid pain, I was having more pain. And when I finally got the surgery, the pain was immediately gone. So in trying to avoid pain, I prolonged it. But that's how we are as human beings. We're trying to avoid any kind of inconvenience, anything that will trouble us. But I want to talk about Jesus and how he did not avoid the pain. He embraced the pain. He went toward the pain when he went to the cross and died for the sins of the world. He stepped right into it. In fact, when he was hanging on that cross, as you recall, they offered him a sponge filled with a fluid that would have a numbing effect. And I must tell you, he was in the worst pain you can imagine after what they had done to him, shredding his back with the Roman cat of nine tails, punching him in the face, ripping his beard from his face, the crown of thorns on his head. Oh, it was so awful. And yet, he didn't take anything to numb the pain. He faced it all for us. And we're going to look at this in Isaiah chapter 53. If you were to ask, what is the most important single chapter in the Old Testament? Isaiah 53 probably would be the answer. And if it's not the answer, it would be one of three that you might cite. Years ago, I've told you about this before, I was having lunch with Billy Graham, and I asked him after our lunch was done, "Billy, if an older you could speak to a younger you, what would you tell yourself? What would you encourage yourself to speak on more?" And his response was, "I would speak more on the cross of Christ and the blood, because that's where the power is." And that is so true. There is power in the message of the death and resurrection of Jesus Christ. And it's so important to talk about. Any evangelistic message that does not make a beeline to the cross is missing the point. Sometimes in our attempts to cross over, we forget to bring the cross over. There's a place for one's personal testimony, and I'll often start my messages by just telling my own story, as you would probably do when you're talking to someone about Jesus. But I know that the power is in the cross. The power is in the message of the blood of Christ that was shed for us. But we ask, why is that so important? Simple answer, because we sinned against God, and a price had to be paid for our sin. A substitute had to be offered. In the Old Testament, that would be the slaying of the lamb. It was a ceremony they would undergo where symbolically they would take our sins and place them on that animal that would be put to death. But it was fulfilled in the New Testament by Jesus Christ. Everything was pointing to him. As I've said before, Jesus is in the Old Testament concealed. He's in the New Testament revealed. So he fulfilled it all, and that's why John the Baptist said of Jesus, "Behold the Lamb of God who takes away the sin of the world." And we don't see that in any place more clearly than right here in Isaiah 53. What's interesting is it's one of the most detailed accounts of the crucifixion. Now you might say, no, Greg, the most detailed accounts are Matthew, Mark, Luke, and John. And I wouldn't argue with that. But there's actually details in Isaiah 53 you don't find even in the Gospels. And ironically, this was written 700 years before the event. Well, how did that happen? Well, Isaiah was the prophet, Isaiah. And God gave him a glimpse into the future. So let's look at it together. But before we do, let me sort of set the table, if you will. I told you this story before, but remember after Jesus was crucified and he rose again, he appeared to two disciples on the road to Emmaus. And they did not know he had risen again. So he joins them in conversation and, loose paraphrase, hey guys, what's up? Why the long faces? Oh, haven't you heard about Jesus of Nazareth? No, tell me about him, says Jesus. And so they tell Jesus about Jesus. And they don't do a very good job. Well, we were hoping, past tense, he would have been the one to deliver Israel, but he was crucified, and it's been 3 days since this event happened. And then Jesus says to these two disciples, O fools and slow to believe all the prophets have spoken, was it not necessary that the Christ should suffer these things and enter into his glory? Then we read, beginning at Moses and the prophets, he interpreted to them all the scriptures concerning himself. Wow, I wish I could have heard that message. I would like to have been a fly on the wall, a guided tour of all the messianic passages pointing to Jesus. And these guys are thinking, man, this guy really knows the Bible. You'd think he was there or something. Yeah, getting warm, boys. And then at the end of their journey, he reveals himself to them. And they realize they've been talking with Jesus himself. But I'm sure he took them to Isaiah 53. Because that would be the first go-to passage, or one of many you would go to, talking about Jesus in the Old Testament.
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4: 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Praise God, I did. Thank you, Pastor Greg.
3: How have these studies in God's Word touched your life? 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Call 1-866-871-1144. That's 866-871-1144.
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1: Let's go now to Isaiah 53 and read a few verses, starting in verse 1. Who has believed our message? To whom has the Lord revealed his powerful arm? Speaking of Jesus, he was a tender plant, a root out of dry ground. There was nothing to attract us to him. He was despised and rejected, a man of sorrows and acquainted with grief. We turned our backs on him and looked the other way. He was despised and we did not care. We'll stop there. If you're taking notes, here's point number one. Jesus was ordinary in appearance. Now, usually when you see a film about Jesus, whoever is cast to play the role is usually a very attractive guy that catches your attention. He's easy to pick out from all of the other characters in the story. But according to the Bible, he was ordinary in appearance. Verse 2 says, there was nothing beautiful or majestic about his appearance, nothing to attract us to him. In other words, Jesus wasn't in the GQ Galilee edition. He was just Jesus. You know, he was a man that would blend in with the crowd. I think literally if you saw a group of people and Jesus was standing there, I don't know that you would know which one was Jesus. You say, Greg, why do you say that? Do you remember when Judas Iscariot went to tell the leaders he was going to show them which one was Jesus? I mean, he had to betray him with a kiss. If Jesus looked the way he looks in religious art, you'd know who he is. He's the guy with the blue sash. Jesus always has the blue sash. He might have a lamb wrapped around his neck. He might be holding a staff, and he always glows in the dark, right? No. Jesus would blend in with the crowd. He was ordinary in appearance. Jesus did not come from the marble palaces of Rome or from the halls of Herod. He came from dusty, funky little Nazareth. We don't realize what Nazareth actually was. He was born in Bethlehem, but he was raised in Nazareth. And Nazareth was a nowhere place in the middle of nowhere. So Jesus came from an ordinary place, and he was ordinary in appearance. But you see, when God looks at us, he doesn't look on the outside. He looks more at the inside. And, you know, when he went back to his hometown after he began his ministry, he was primarily rejected. In fact, we read he did no mighty work there because of their unbelief. He went into the synagogue. He read the scroll of Isaiah, in this case, Isaiah 61, where it says, "The Spirit of the Lord is upon me, because he has anointed me to preach glad tidings, to heal the brokenhearted." And as he reads it, he closes it and says, "This day this scripture is fulfilled in your eyes." Wait, did he just say what I thought he said? Is he saying he's that guy? Is he saying that passage is talking about him? Isn't he the son of Joseph? Didn't we watch him grow up? That's what he's saying. That's exactly what he was saying. And they turned against him and took him to a cliff and wanted to push him off. And the Bible says he walked right through their midst. "Sorry, boys, not today. I'm not going anywhere. I have a work to do still." Rejected by his own people. See, here was their problem. They were looking for a militant Messiah, and God was sending them a suffering Savior. Oh, yes, the Lord does promise in Scripture that one day the King will return. But that's the second coming. But before he would return in glory at the second coming, he would first come to suffer for the sins of the world. And they had missed that point altogether. So he was ordinary in appearance. Number two, he was extraordinary in what he came to do. So though he was ordinary in appearance, he was extraordinary in what he came to do. Look at Isaiah 53, verse 3. "He was despised and rejected of men, a man of sorrows and acquainted with grief. We hid, as it were, our faces from him. He was despised and we esteemed him not." We'll stop there. What does it mean that Jesus was a man of sorrows? Does it mean Jesus never smiled? Does it mean Jesus never laughed? I don't think so at all. In general, Jesus was a pretty happy, upbeat person. Why else would children be drawn to him? And we know that the Bible speaks of the fact that Paul writes of the glorious good news entrusted to him by the blessed God. And blessed is just an alternate word for happy. So effectively, Paul was saying, I'm bringing you the message from the happy God. Jesus himself said, "I told you these things to make you completely happy as I am." So if he walked around with a constant frown on his face and all he did was weep all day long, that's hardly a man who could describe himself as happy. So I think in general, he was a happy person, even as God is a happy God. But Greg, we just read, he's a man of sorrows. Oh, yes, he was. He was a man of sorrows when he bore the sin of the world at the cross of Calvary. When he hung there and cried out those words, "Eli, Eli, lama sabachthani," which means, my God, why have you forsaken me?" That was him being the suffering Savior, being the man of sorrows. When he contemplated the horrors of the cross in the Garden of Gethsemane, he was under such intense pressure. Dr. Luke was a physician, by the way. He said he sweat, as it were, great drops of blood. What does that even mean? Some medical experts think that Luke, in his first century way, was trying to describe something known as hematidrosis. Hematidrosis is a special condition one experiences when they're under such intense stress, they perspire and their perspiration is mixed with blood. Is that what Luke was describing? Could be, but we know at that point, contemplating the horrors of Calvary, He was a man of sorrows. And by the way, though he knew everything that was going to happen to him, though he knew how he would be mistreated and the physical abuse he would have to go through, the thing I believe he recoiled from that caused him to say, Father, if it's possible, let this cup pass from me. That thing I believe was a sin of the world because he had never sinned. He never even had a single thought out of harmony with his Father. So to take all the sin of the world, I mean, just take my sin alone, that's too much. But to add yours and then all of our sin collectively, that was what caused him to recoil. So yes, he was the man of sorrows. But he stepped right into our broken world and felt the weight of it. Jesus didn't just send us a sympathy card from heaven. He showed up in person.

0: Pastor Greg Laurie, with a moving look at just what Jesus experienced as he gave his life for our sins. And there's more to come as this study continues here on A New Beginning. Sin is serious business. The Bible says the wages of sin is death. Jesus himself, God's only begotten Son, gave his life to pay for our sins. Yes, the wages of sin is death, but the gift of God is eternal life. The question is, have we accepted that free gift of eternal life? Pastor Greg has more to say about that.
1: Jesus did all the heavy lifting. He carried the cross for you. He died on that cross that he carried. This isn't about what you do. It's about what he's done. But here's what the Bible says. Whoever will call upon the name of the Lord will be saved. You say, well, okay, how do I do that? You do it through prayer. And if you pray this prayer after me, I believe God will hear it and answer it, and Christ will come to live inside of you. So if you want Jesus to come into your life and forgive you of your sin, if you want to know that you'll go to heaven when you die, if you want to fill that big hole in your heart, pray these words if you would. Lord Jesus, I know that I'm a sinner, but I know that you're the Savior who died on the cross for my sin. I am sorry for my sin, and I turn from it now. And I choose to follow you from this moment forward. Be my Savior and my Lord. Be my God and my friend. Thanks for hearing this prayer and answering this prayer. In Jesus' name I pray. Amen. Listen, if you just prayed that prayer, I want you to know that God has heard you and has answered it. The Bible says, these things we write to you that believe on the name of the Son of God, that you may know that you have eternal life. That you may know. It's yours now. God has given it to you because it's the gift of eternal life through Jesus Christ our Lord. Congratulations and welcome to the family of God.
0: 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Well, Pastor Greg, we're excited about your new book. It's called Am I Doing This Right? It's about relationships. And I wanted to sort of engage you in a lightning round of quick, fast-paced questions.
1: Okay, people need to know. We've not practiced these ahead of time. I don't know what these questions are. So if I say something weird, this is why.
0: All right, first question.
1: Yes.
0: Married couples, joint bank accounts or separate bank accounts?
1: Oh, joint bank accounts. You need to know what's going on there.
0: Okay. Who picks when you go to dinner?
1: Well, the guy thinks he picks, but the woman really does. It'll be like, oh, Kathy, where do you want to go to dinner? Do you want to go to A, B, or C? And she'll say, well, you choose. I'll say, great, let's go to A. Then she'll go, I really wanted to go to B. Why didn't you just say that? I gave you a choice. Okay, then we're going to be. Yeah, we're going to be. That's where I want to go. So, guys, you may think you're choosing, but generally the wife will choose, and that's fine. You know, my wife and I like different kinds of food. And so she'll sometimes choose places I don't love, but I will go. But honestly, there are times I pick places she doesn't love as much, and she will go. So a lot of times it's working out compromises. But generally, I think my wife probably makes the ultimate decision. Because if mama's not happy, ain't nobody happy.
0: That's right. Okay, here's a good one. Who holds the TV remote when you're watching TV?
1: Well, I try to. But Kathy will say, it's too loud. It's not loud enough. I don't want to watch this. And sometimes I'll say, just take the control and pick whatever you want. And then she'll choose her program and I'll go to sleep.
0: Okay, so favorite marriage-related scripture. What do you think your favorite marriage scripture would be?
1: Oh, boy. Many waters cannot quench love, neither can floods drown it. Now, that is not exclusively given to marriage, but it certainly applies. Because I think if your marriage is built on the right foundation, it will stand the test of time. And actually, it will get stronger. So where do you singles out there? Maybe you think you're in love with some guy or some girl, and maybe you are. And maybe it's puppy love. And you have to be careful because puppy love can often lead to a dog's life. So here's a real good test of if your love is love that will last a lifetime. It will stand the test of time. I put a bunch of this down in a brand new book that I've written called Am I Doing This Right? God's Design for Relationships That Last. I think this book can really help you. By the way, it's a practical book. Yes, it's a biblical book. Pretty much everything I say, as you know, is built on biblical principles, but I illustrate from our lives and things that we've learned together. So I think you're really going to benefit from it if you've been married for many years, or if you're newlywed, or you're thinking of getting married. This is the book for you. And we'll send it to you for your gift of any size. 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It means whatever you send, we'll in return send you this book. Now, maybe you can only send a little, and thank you for that. Others can be more generous. 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So thanks in advance for whatever you can send. And we're going to rush you your copy of this brand new book, Am I Doing This Right? God's Design for Relationships That Last.
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8: With HRN News, I'm Rich Thomason in Washington. President Trump pulls no punches when it comes to his feelings about Iran's response to a U.S. peace proposal. On Truth Social, Mr. Trump writes, "I've just read the response from Iran's so-called representatives. I don't like it. In two words, in capital letters, totally unacceptable. While there has been a lot of speculation, specifics of the U.S. peace proposal were not released." The Iran war could cast a chill over the president's visit to China later in the week. China is a key Iranian ally, also the biggest single buyer of Iranian oil. This will be Mr. Trump's second visit to China as president. His first trip was in 2017 during his first term in office. On Wall Street this morning, stock futures narrowly mixed. Right now, the Dow futures are 4 points higher, while the Nasdaq futures are down 21 points. S&P futures off 4. This is SRN News.
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10: Your 100.7 The Word AccuWeather forecast. Today, expect partly sunny skies with temperatures reaching a high of 80. Tonight will be mainly clear with a low of 52. Tomorrow will also be partly sunny and very warm with a high of 82. By Wednesday, anticipate a mix of sunshine and clouds as temperatures climb towards the record high of 84 set in 1941. It will be breezy in the afternoon with a high of 82. Thursday will remain warm with intervals of clouds and sunshine reaching a high of 82. I'm AccuWeather meteorologist Joe Lundberg for 100.7 The Word.
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14: I'm your host, Andrew Fisher, and we have a powerful message from Pastor Todd for you today on the majesty of Jesus revealed in the book of Revelation. Through John's encounter with the glorified Christ, we're invited to reflect on our own reverence for God as we consider the imminence of his return. Revelation teaches us about our authority and role in God's kingdom. What does the glorified Jesus reveal about God's nature? How should Revelation's account of Jesus affect our daily lives? And what are we doing to prepare for his second coming? In today's message, Pastor Todd will teach on the divine nature of Christ, the priestly role of the church, and how Christians can live in preparation for Christ's return. We are listening to Radiant Church's senior pastor, Todd Hudnall, in this exciting series on the book of Revelation titled, End Revealed. Here's Pastor Todd.
15: Paul said, through many tribulations, we will enter the kingdom of God. There is going to be tribulation for the sake of the kingdom. Let me tell you something. Anytime, and it depends on where you're at. Where you're at in the world right now, it's going to be at different degrees. But whenever you stand on the word of God and the testimony of Jesus Christ, you're going to suffer persecution. You're going to have people who do not like it. And it's not because they don't like you. They don't like God. They don't like God's word. They don't like God's truth. And because of that, they don't like you and they want to persecute you. Verse 10. He says, I was in the spirit on the Lord's day. That word Lord's day is very interesting. When I first read that, the first thought I had was it Sunday, the first day of the week. Because at this time, the first day of the week was considered the Lord's Day, because that was the day Jesus Christ rose from the dead, and that is the day that early Christians worshiped. However, there could be another meaning to that, because in the Roman Empire, there was a day once a month called the Lord's Day. It was the Emperor's Day. It was a day they celebrated the Caesar. They celebrated the Roman Emperor. And I think that would be really appropriate. That on the day that the world is celebrating the Roman Emperor, John has a vision to the true emperor, the true king, the true ruler, Jesus Christ. And he's in the spirit. You ever been in the spirit? I have had a little glimpse of what that's like, where suddenly you go from one dimension to another. And you know you're like in another world for a time. It's like you've left this world and you've entered another realm. And that is what John is experiencing here. Ezekiel experienced that. He talks again and again in his visions of being in the spirit. But I think this is something far greater, I know, than I've ever experienced. He is really in the spirit. He is seeing in another dimension. It's like this world doesn't matter anymore. He's in the spirit. And verse 10 goes on, and I heard behind me a loud voice of a trumpet. In Exodus 19, there is the sound of a trumpet, and it's Israel coming into the presence of God. They're being invited to come into the presence of God, and there's a loud trumpet. So John hears a loud trumpet. That is an invitation to come into the presence of God and to hear the word of God. Verse 11, saying, I am the Alpha and the Omega, the first and the last. And what you see, write in a book and send it to the seven churches which are in Asia, to Ephesus, to Smyrna, to Pergamos, to Thyatira, to Sardis, to Philadelphia, and to Laodicea. And we're going to see what Jesus has to say to these churches in chapters 2 and 3, verse 12. Then I turned to see the voice that spoke with me. And having turned, I saw seven golden lampstands. I find this fascinating. So John's in the spirit, but in the spirit, he hears this loud voice that's a trumpet. He realizes he's being welcomed in the presence of God, and that trumpet voice is the voice of Jesus. So he turns expecting to see Jesus. But what does he see? He sees golden lampstands. And we know from the context that the golden lampstands are the churches. I think that's so good. Because when people turn to see Jesus today, what they really see is the church. The church, we are the representatives of Jesus in this world. We are his representatives. And notice, they're lampstands. Now, I know the first thing that came to my mind when I read this passage were the menorah. You know, the menorah, the seven-armed lampstands that you're going to find that Moses was instructed to make in the book of Exodus. But that's not what this is. The Greek word says literally oil lamps. Burning oil lamps. And they were typically made of clay, but these are golden. They're golden because that was the most precious metal known in that day. And so he turns and he sees all of these seven golden lampstands. It's the church. And they are bringing light into the middle of darkness. Have you ever been in a totally dark room and suddenly there's just a little light? Just a little lamp is lit. All of a sudden you can see what's going on in the room. Maybe not perfectly, but you can suddenly see. The church of Jesus Christ is to be light in a hostile and dark world. We have got to be light. We have got to shine the brightness of the glory and character and magnificence of Jesus Christ in this world, or people will never see him. Because when he turns, that's what he sees. He sees the lampstands. Verse 13. And in the midst of the seven lampstands, one like the Son of Man. That again is a quote from Daniel chapter 7, verse 13. He keeps going back to Daniel here. And in Daniel 7, 13, one like the Son of Man is a messianic deliverer. This is saying Jesus is Israel's Messiah and he is the deliverer. Verse 13 goes on to say, clothed with a garment down to the feet and girded about the chest with a golden band. Now, who is that? I mean, what's the symbol? Remember, these are all symbols. How is Jesus being symbolized here? Well, as I looked at commentaries and scholars, there seemed to be two opinions. One was that this is symbolizing a king, because in that day, a king wore a long robe and a sash. So it's a king. And the king was the one who was the judge. And Jesus in this text clearly is a judge. And so that must be what it is. But others said this is a symbol of the high priest. Because in fact, there was a translation of the Old Testament called the Septuagint. And it was Greek. And the Greek word for the high priest's garb in that day was the same Greek word being used here. So the idea was it must be a high priest. I don't think it's one or the other. I think it's both. We're kings and priests, but there is an ultimate king and priest. His name is Jesus Christ. He is the king. He is the ruler. He is the sovereign, but he's also the priest. So he's easily touched with the feeling of our infirmities. He's constantly, the Bible says, interceding for us as our great high priest. And he was the one who gave the final sacrifice of himself so that we could be made right with God. Verse 14, his head and his hair were white like wool, as white as snow. Again, Daniel chapter 7, verse 9, there's a vision of God the Father as the Ancient of Days, and his hair is white as wool. And white in the Bible symbolizes purity. Jesus is the absolute pure one. But white hair specifically symbolizes wisdom. He's the wise one. He has ultimate wisdom. He knows how to judge and he knows how to rule. But I also see an allusion here to the Mount of Transfiguration. Remember when Jesus was on the Mount of Transfiguration and they see the transfigured Jesus, Peter, James, and John said that his clothing was white and dazzling. He was white and dazzling. I think they're seeing the resurrected, exalted Jesus Christ, and he's dazzling. Verse 14 goes on, and his eyes were like a flame of fire. An echo back to Daniel, where God's eyes are torches of fire. They're penetrating. When Jesus looks at you, he not only sees you, he sees inside of you. He sees through you. The author of Hebrews says, and there is no creature hidden from his sight, but all things are naked and open to the eyes of him to whom we must give account. He is the divine judge. And in that day, you can't say, well, you didn't know this, or you didn't understand this, or there's some circumstantial evidence. No, he knows everything. He is the divine judge. I think we're also going to see in the book of Revelation, he's the divine warrior. And his eyes are flashing in rage and anger against sin and against an ungodly world who has rejected truth and rejected him. Verse 15. His feet, and remember, these are symbols. His feet were like fine brass, and then listen to this, as if refined in a fire. His feet were brass. One thing we need to know is that in that day, kings would sit on an uplifted podium above whoever they're judging. So people would see their feet. And so it was a symbol of judgment. This is the great king judge, and they're seeing his feet. But his feet are brass. And again, that speaks of judgment. Do you remember in the tabernacle or in the temple, they had a brazen altar. Brazen is brass, a brass altar. And what went on the brass altar? The sacrifices. And there was fire, just like there is in this passage. There was fire that would consume the sacrifice because that animal was being judged for you. You deserve the judgment of God, but instead of you being judged, this animal's going to be judged. So it's a picture of judgment. But notice, it's being refined in the fire, which means it's pliable. It can still forgive. It can still let the repentant go. So it's like God is bringing his judgment, but he's slow to anger. He wants people to repent. Brass was very heavy. It was hard to carry. God is slow to anger. He's slow to anger. But when his judgment comes, it's decisive. And in the book of Revelation, we are going to see the wrath. We are going to see the judgment of God on a God-rejecting world. And then it says in verse 15, and his voice as the sound of many waters. That is an echo back to Ezekiel. Ezekiel 43:2 says the voice of Yahweh is as the sound of many waters, reinforcing that Jesus Christ is God. Verse 16, and he had in his right hand seven stars. Now the right hand throughout the Bible symbolizes power and authority. But what are the stars in his right hand? And I know what some people are thinking. See, that's why you really can't understand the book of Revelation. Who knows what those stars are? Well, if you go down to verse 20, he tells us what the stars are. He literally tells us that those stars are the pastors or the angels of the churches. Now, I'm going to show you later why I believe they're pastors, but it says the angels of the churches, they're the stars. And I love that. I love the fact that my power and authority as a pastor doesn't come from me. It comes from Jesus Christ himself.
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15: But I think there's another allusion John is giving here. This is so fascinating. You see, in that day, the emperor was Domitian. And Domitian had a son who died as a child. And so he had a coin minted. But on one side of the coin, there was a picture of Domitian, the emperor. On the other side, there was a depiction of his dead son. And in the son's hands are seven stars. Now, why seven stars? Because in that day, they didn't have telescopes. And they saw only seven major lights in the sky. They saw five planets, and they saw the sun and the moon. So the seven stars. And what that was symbolizing is Domitian's son is the son of God, and he has the stars in his hand, which means Domitian is God. And I think what John is letting us know here is Domitian isn't God. There is but one God, and the true Son of God is in control of the universe. And aren't you glad it's not Domitian's dead son? It's Jesus Christ. He's in control of the universe, and he gives the power and authority to his pastors. Verse 16 goes on, and out of his mouth went a

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2: 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Listen to this. For it is God who commanded light to shine out of darkness and has shone in our hearts to give the light of the knowledge of the glory of God in the face of Jesus Christ. The light of the glory of God is in the face of the Son, Jesus. Verse 17. This is so amazing. John says, and when I saw him, I fell at his feet as dead. That's interesting. Because who's John? John is Jesus' buddy. He's his best friend. He walked with Jesus for 3.5 years when Jesus was in the flesh. He laid his head on his bosom. Remember that? He was the one Jesus loved. He's the one that took care of his aged mother. He's the one who has been persecuted and has suffered for his faith in Jesus. I mean, Jesus likes this guy. And so you'd think, I mean, I know how some people think. It's like John sees Jesus. It's like, hey, bro, what's happening? He sees the resurrected, exalted Jesus, and he falls like dead in front of him. He falls like dead. John, let that sink in. That's John, my friends. He falls like dead in front of the guy who wrote part of the New Testament, the guy who receives this revelation. He falls like dead. And yet I hear people talk about God in such a flippant way, such a silly way. Now I realize God manifests himself in different ways. When his presence is manifested, I've been in meetings where God's presence is manifested in such a way, it just seems like he's wanting to play with his kids. He's just wanting to have fun. And it's just the presence of God is so amazing. I've been in meetings, I've been in times where God's presence, his awe is just overwhelming and you're just caught up in worship. I've been in times where God's presence causes you to weep. But when you see the exalted, glorified God, when you see the presence of Jesus in this way, you fall flat on your face before him. And you see this again and again in the Bible. Again and again when Ezekiel has his visions, he falls flat on his face. Isaiah, in Isaiah chapter 6, tells us, when he saw the Lord high and lifted up, and his train filled the temple, he said, woe is me. I love that. Because, you know, Isaiah was always telling everybody else, woe is me. Read Isaiah, woe to you, woe to you, woe to you. And then he sees God and goes, woe to me. I'm undone. I'm a man of unclean lips dwelling among a people of unclean lips. Why? I've seen the Lord. Saul on the road to Damascus, when he sees Jesus, he and the others, they lie prostrate before Jesus. I mean, sometimes God manifests himself like that. In fact, in the book of Revelation, we're going to see a time when Jesus Christ returns. And in the middle of the judgment, when the sixth seal is open, they're saying, let the rocks fall on us so we don't have to see him. This is the living, resurrected, glorified Jesus Christ. And I hear people talking and they'll say things like this. They'll say, when I meet God, I have some questions I'm going to ask him. That's not how it's going to go down. I can guarantee you, that's not how it's going to go down. When you see the resurrected, glorified Jesus, you're going to fall before him like you're dead. And I think there is a serious concern in the church today where God has become too familiar. He's become too casual. Yes, we do walk with him. We do talk with him. We do experience the comfort of the Holy Spirit like the early church, but we're also to experience the fear of God. And my prayer is, God, bring the fear of God back to your church. The holy awe and respect for the Creator, King, and Priest of the universe. And that is what John had. But remember, we have both the fear of God, but also the comfort of the Holy Spirit. Look at verse 17. But he laid his hand on me, saying to me, don't be afraid. I am the first and the last. You know, men are terrified when they see the resurrected, glorified Jesus. But then he says, don't be afraid. That's a fear of God. But to those I love, to those who know me, to those I know, I'm going to give the comfort.

0: Holy Spirit. Verse 18. I am he who lives and was dead. And behold, I'm alive forevermore. Amen. Listen to this. And I have the keys of Hades and of death. Or I have the keys of hell and death. Keys represent access and they represent authority. Listen to me. Jesus has access and authority over heaven, over hell, over life, and over death. That is so comforting to me. Verse 19. Then he says, write the things. And what did we say last week? Verse 19 is an outline of the entire book of Revelation. Write the things which you have seen. That's Revelation chapter 1. That's what we've been covering. This is what he's seen. And the things which are, what is that? That's Revelation 2 and 3. It's what's going on in the churches. And then what will take place? That's the rest of the book. That's the future. Revelation chapter 4 to Revelation 22. And that last phrase, and the things which will take place. Here's something really interesting. It's the Greek word metatauta. Metatauta. He says, okay, we have Act 1, we have Act 2, and Act 3. And here's what Act 3 is about. It's metatauta. It's about the things that are going to take place. So you go ahead and you read chapters 2, you read chapter 3, you read all about the church, and suddenly you come to Revelation 4:1. Let me read Revelation 4:1, and we'll end with this verse and then the final. After these things, John says, I looked, and behold, a door standing open in heaven. And the first voice which I heard was like a trumpet. They got the trumpet again. Speaking with me, saying, and listen what he says, come up here. Notice he didn't say, I'm coming down there. The second half of the second coming, he's coming down there. He's going to set his feet on the Mount of Olives. But before that, he's going to catch his church up. So he says, come up here. And then listen to this. And I will show you things which must take place after this. That is the Greek word, metatauta. It's like he's saying, remember I told you Act 3 was coming? Remember I told you Act 3? Here it is. It's metatauta. Get ready, get ready, get ready, get ready, get ready. And here we are, chapter 4. Metatauta. Here it is. Here's what I've been talking about. All right, last verse, verse 20. The mystery of the seven stars which you saw in my right hand and the seven golden lampstands, the seven stars. See, he explains right here what the seven stars are the angels of the seven churches, and the seven lampstands which you saw are the seven churches. And that's what we're going to look at next week. So how do I want to end this today? What do I want to leave us with? Because we have looked at so much. We have looked at so many thoughts. And this was an entire chapter we covered today. But here's what I'm going to leave you with. We serve the exalted King Priest. He is the one who is, who was, and who is to come. He is the Alpha and Omega. Folks, do not get freaked out over what's going on in our world today. We have a God who is large and he is in charge. And he is coming back for his church. Do not treat him flippantly. Do not treat him insignificantly. He is the Lord of the universe who we need to reverence, who we need to fear, and who we need to respect. He is the Lord Jesus Christ. Let's pray together. Heavenly Father, we thank you for your son Jesus. We know he came as a helpless baby in a manger, but he lived, died, and was resurrected from the dead, and now is the exalted King, Priest of the universe. And Heavenly Father, we bow before the Lord Jesus. We acknowledge his greatness. We acknowledge his power. We acknowledge his majesty. Lord, fill us with the fear of the Lord. Give us a holy love and respect for you, the one who's washed us in his own blood, and has made us a kingdom of priests before our God. Oh, Lord, we thank you and we praise you for these things. In Jesus' name, amen.
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10: With SRN News, I'm Rich Thomason in Washington. President Trump pulls no punches when it comes to his feelings about Iran's response to a U.S. peace proposal. On Truth Social, Mr. Trump writes, "I've just read the response from Iran's so-called representatives. I don't like it." And two words in capital letters, totally unacceptable. The Iran war may cast a chill over the president's visit to China later in the week. China is a key Iranian ally, and it's the largest single buyer of Iranian oil. This will be Mr. Trump's second visit to China as president. His first trip was back in 2017 during his first term. A French woman and two Americans have tested positive or display symptoms of hantavirus. They're among passengers evacuated from a cruise ship in the Canary Islands, sent back to their home countries, where they are now in quarantine. The Dow futures down 59 points. More details at srnnews.com.
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0: Have you ever wondered if it's really possible to come back to God after failure, after fear, after feeling far away from Him? Welcome to Through the Bible, where Dr. J. Vernon McGee is going to remind us of this simple, hope-filled truth. There's always a way back to the altar. The arms of the Father are still open, whether you're Abraham, the prodigal son or daughter, or anyone who longs to return to God. It's comforting truth. No one is ever too far gone to come back to Him. We're in Genesis chapter 12 as our study continues, and we'll see this played out in the life of Abraham through conflict, through unfair circumstances, and through choices that test trust. Even though this story unfolded thousands of years ago, it still feels close to home. Family conflict, relationship conflict, and learning how to trust God when life just doesn't seem fair. It's all part of the human story, and God meets us right where we need Him. Before we begin, though, let me share a couple of letters from listeners of our Swahili program in Burundi, a small nation in Eastern Africa where God is powerfully at work through His Word. One listener writes this: "Good evening. I'm so grateful for this Bible teaching, which has completely renewed the way I see my life. Before I discovered it, I felt far from God and unsure of my true purpose. As I listened, God's Word began to speak directly to my heart, guiding me toward repentance and a deeper relationship with Him. I accepted Jesus as my Lord and Savior, and His presence has brought peace, strength, and clarity. I thank God for using this program to transform my life." Another listener shares this: "I am truly thankful for this program, which has touched my life in a remarkable way. I had been seriously ill and bedridden for days. As I listened to your prayer and put my faith in God, I sensed His presence surrounding me with peace and hope. Day by day, my strength returned and the pain vanished completely. Now I'm fully healed and renewed, both physically and spiritually. I praise Jesus for His miraculous work in my life, both in my body and in my heart. He is the giver of good gifts." Well, stories like these remind us that God's Word is alive and active, calling people back to Himself and then restoring men and women and bringing hope in every season of life. It's a message that we never tire of sharing, and it's a message that should give us hope if we're in similar situations. Let's pray. Heavenly Father, thank You that there is always a way back to You. Would You use Your Word to draw hearts to Yourself and then to bring new life where it's needed most? We ask this in Jesus' name. Amen. Now here's Dr. J. Vernon McGee with our study of Genesis 12.
1: Now if you have your Bible, turn with us to the 12th chapter of the book of Genesis. And we're putting in today at verse 13. We're looking at Abraham. And he'll be a subject all the way through the Bible, by the way. And more said about Abraham probably than any other in the Scripture. Now we found that Abraham went into the land after he dilly-dallied in the land of Haran, and God appeared to him when he got into the land. But he didn't stay there, although he went up and down the land, saw that it was a good land. And it's not like it is today, friends. I'd have you know that, because a great many people can't understand how it could be called a land of milk and honey. We'll see that when we get to Deuteronomy, what happened to the land. But it was a glorious land in that day. But a famine came. And this man Abraham goes down to Egypt, and he recognized he'd get in difficulty because of the beauty of his wife. And we read here in verse 12, "Therefore it shall come to pass, when the Egyptians shall see thee, that they shall say, this is his wife, and they will kill me, but they'll save thee alive. Say, I pray thee, that thou art my sister." And by the way, that was a half a lie. A half a lie sometimes is worse than a whole lie, and this time it certainly was to deceive. And Abram said to his wife Sarah, "Say, I pray thee, thou art my sister, that it may be well with me for thy sake, and my soul shall live because of thee." Now, they have found, as many of you know, what are known as the Dead Sea Scrolls over in Qumran, along by the Dead Sea, in caves there. And one set they got, they couldn't unroll it because it was so fragile, and had been wrapped so long, the leather, they're afraid it would just shatter and come to pieces. They could see one name, Lamech. So they called it part of the book of Lamech and said this was one of the apocryphal books of the Bible. Boy, were they wrong. The nation Israel bought it, and in the museum there, they began to moisten it and soften it, and they were able to unroll it. And what they found out was that it was the 12th chapter, 13th chapter, 14th chapter, 15th chapter of the book of Genesis, of all things, but not a text that we have, rather an interpretation of it. And here in chapter 12, in that part of it, why, it tells about the beauty of Sarah, actually describing her features and telling about how beautiful she was. Well, I think that merely confirms what the Word of God said. Pharaoh certainly wanted her. And then when you get to chapter 13, God told Abram, walk through the land and the length and the breadth thereof. And this scroll gives a first-person account by Abraham of his journey. And the very interesting thing is that that's not Scripture, but it merely confirms Scripture. And it also confirms the fact that that land was just like God said it was. The eyewitness, apparently back in those days, was able to discover it. And whether Abram ever gave a first-hand description, I don't know. But the Word of God doesn't say that. God says it. And that ought to be enough for us. And God puts it on that kind of basis. Now you remember the encounter that he had down in the land of Egypt. The thing was that Pharaoh did take Sarah. And as you well know, in that day, they'd have to go through a period of preparation for a woman to become the wife of a ruler. You find that in the book of Esther. And during that period, God appeared to Pharaoh, said, don't you take that woman, that's another man's wife. And in verse 18 of the 12th chapter, Pharaoh called Abram and said, what's this that thou hast done unto me? Why didst thou not tell me that she was thy wife? Why saidest thou, she's my sister, so I might have taken her to be my wife? Now therefore, behold thy wife, take her, go thy way. And Pharaoh commanded his men concerning him. They sent him away and his wife and all that he had. So God is overruling, but God does not appear to him in the land of Egypt. Now in chapter 13, we see the return of Abram from the land down there. And what we have here is Abram and Lot leave Egypt and return to the land of promise. And Lot here separates from Abraham and goes to Sodom. And what happens? Well, God appears to Abraham for the third time. Long as he's in the land of Egypt, and long as he's still holding on to Lot, God does not appear to him. The minute that he comes back to the land and there's the separation from Lot, God appears to him. Now I begin reading in chapter 13. And Abram went up out of Egypt, he and his wife and all that he had, and Lot with him into the south. Now don't miss this next verse, verse 2 of Genesis 13. And Abram was very rich in cattle, in silver, and in gold. Now, again, I repeat, he was the John D. Rockefeller of that day, and he was a very wealthy man at this time. And he went on his journeys from the south, even to Bethel. Now, that means he went way north of Jerusalem, under the place where his tent had been at the beginning between Bethel and Hai. Now, you see, he had come to the south, around Hebron. Now he goes north of Jerusalem to Bethel, and it's unto the place of the altar which he had made there at the first, and there Abram called on the name of the Lord. This man is a man, you see, that though he may stumble and fall, he comes back to God. How wonderful it is to have a God we can come back to. And Lot also, which went with Abram, had flocks and herds and tents. And Lot did pretty well also, you see, down in the land of Egypt. And the land was not able to bear them, that they might dwell together, for their substance was great, so that they could not dwell together. And there was strife between the herdmen of Abram's cattle and the herdmen of Lot's cattle. And the Canaanite and the Perizzite dwell in the land. May I say, the Word of God's a marvelous word, if you just only let it speak to you. And will you notice this? Abram actually got two things in the land of Egypt that caused him untold grief. One was riches. The second was a little Egyptian maid by the name of Hagar. We'll see that later. But here he got riches, and it causes him and Lot now to have to separate. There's strife between them. And then did you notice this statement, the Canaanite and the Perizzite dwell in the land? The very interesting thing is Abram's herdmen and Lot's herdmen are fighting, and here come Abram and Lot, and they disagree. And then the Canaanite whispers over to the Perizzite and says, look at them. Fighting again. They came into this land, built an altar to the living and true God. My, how we looked up to Abram. And we thought when he first came here, he was such a wonderful man. And we knew he was honest. We knew he was truthful. But look at him now. Look at the strife they're having. And I don't think the Perizzite and the Canaanite were very well impressed by Abram and Lot at this time. Let me say this to you. May step on somebody's toes. I don't know your town. I don't know where you live. But in your town, if you're like other towns in the town I came from, the Methodists and the Baptists and the Presbyterians, they just didn't get along. And they were fighting. And sometimes in the church today, there is these internal fights. And the unsaved man on the outside, he knows about it. May I say to you, he says, if that's Christianity, I don't want any of it. I can get a fight outside. I don't need to join the church to get a fight. The Lord Jesus says to the church today, by this shall all men know that you are my disciples if you're fundamental and you organize a church. Oh, no. He said, by this shall all men know that you're my disciples if you have love one for another. The Perizzite and the Canaanite, those old rascals, they know when you're fighting on the inside, friends. That's the reason I had an uncle that never came to the Lord. My aunt used to weep and say, oh, he won't listen. Well, you know why? Well, with her lived a sister, another aunt. I used to go there sometimes Sunday for dinner. You know what we had for dinner? Roast preacher. One of my aunts went to the Methodist church, the other went to the Presbyterian church, and oh boy, did they try to outdo each other, talking about the preacher and the fights that were going on. I used to watch my uncle. He'd just sit there and eat. When he'd get up, he'd leave, go down to his club on Sunday afternoon. He'd come home that evening. He wasn't drunk, but he sure had several drinks. May I say to you, they never won him. A lot of people not being won today, my friend, because of the strife that's inside the church. This is an interesting thing right here. The Canaanite and the Perizzite, they dwell in the land, and they still dwell in the land. They're right near your church, by the way. Now will you notice, and Abram said unto Lot, let there be no strife. Now it's Abram, by the way, that makes the division. Abram's a great man. Listen to him. I pray thee, between me and thee, and between my herdmen and thy herdmen, for we be brethren. Is not the whole land before thee? Separate thyself, I pray thee, from me. If thou wilt take the left hand, then I'll go to the right. If thou depart to the right hand, then I'll go to the left. And it took a big man to tell him that. In other words, Lot could choose what he wanted, and Abraham would take what was left. Verse 10, and Lot lifted up his eyes and beheld all the plain of Jordan, that it was well watered everywhere, before the Lord destroyed Sodom and Gomorrah, even as the garden of the Lord, like the land of Egypt, as thou comest unto Zoar. Now that was a beautiful spot in those days. Then Lot chose him all the plain of Jordan, and Lot journeyed east, and they separated themselves the one from the other. Abram dwelt in the land of Canaan, and Lot dwelt in the cities of the plain, and pitched his tent towards Sodom. That's interesting. All his days in that land, when he was with Abram, at night, he just pushed back the flap of his tent, look out and say, Ms. Lot, isn't that a beautiful spot down there? In the morning, he'd get up and he said, my, it looks so attractive down there. And the grass is always greener than the other pasture. And when the day came when he could make a decision and go, you know the direction he went. no man falls suddenly. It always takes place over a period of time. You begin to lift the flap of your tent, and you pitch your tent towards Sodom, and that's the beginning. Lot lifted up his eyes. He saw the plain, and he heads in that direction. That's the biggest mistake he ever made in his life. Now, he didn't know this, verse 13, but the men of Sodom were wicked and sinners before the Lord exceedingly. We'll see later what happened to Lot and Mrs. Lot and the family down in Sodom later on. Now, verse 14, and the Lord said unto Abram, after that Lot was separated from him. Now, here is the third appearance of God to this man. Lift up now thine eyes and look from the place where thou art, northward and southward and eastward and westward. This is the land God's going to give him. Now, as God continues to appear to him and later on to the other patriarchs, God put sideboards around that land. In other words, he put a border to it and told them exactly the land. He was very specific about it. And by the way, may I just interject this? That ought to get rid of that song, Beautiful Isle of Somewhere. If there ever was a song that needed not to be sung at a funeral, that's the one, Beautiful Isle of Somewhere. Can you imagine Abraham now looking northward, eastward, southward, and westward and singing Beautiful Isle of Somewhere when he was standing right in the middle of it? May I say to you, friends, heaven is a real place, not a beautiful isle of somewhere. Very definite place. The Word of God is quite specific. And those of you that were with us through the book of Revelation know that actually God made it so specific, he put the boundary right around it. And we can know something about it. God does not deal with that which is theoretical, but that which is actual and real. Now God says, and I'll make thy seed as the dust of the earth, so that if a man can number the dust of the earth, then shall thy seed also be numbered. Now you notice what God does for this man. He now labels the land, tells him he's in it. He also confirms again the fact that he's going to have a tremendous offspring, which he has had. Now he says in verse 17, arise, walk through the land in the length of it and in the breadth of it, for I'll give it unto thee. And the very interesting thing is that this scroll, Dead Sea Scroll, they called it the Book of Lamech, and it wasn't that at all. And actually, it describes this particular section of Genesis, and here it says Abraham was to walk through the land in the length and in the breadth thereof, and the scroll gives a first-person account by Abraham of the land, just what it was. It was a wonderful land in that day. Now, verse 18, then Abram removed his tent and came and dwelt in the plain of Mamre, which is in Hebron, and built there an altar unto the Lord. And here he goes again. He's quite an altar builder. You could always tell where Abraham had been. He left a testimony. They've left a footprint on the moon. They've left a flag up there and a little motto, we've come in peace. But they didn't leave the Bible, the Word of God. Well, it wasn't done any good anyway, but it reveals the difference in the age and the thinking of the period in which we live today. The important thing to Abraham was an altar to the Lord. And that's exactly what he built. And Mamre means richness, and Hebron means communion. That's a marvelous place to dwell. I think that you can locate that tree where Abraham was, by the way, in the well that's there. I've been there. It's quite an interesting spot between Hebron and Mamre. And that is where Abraham dwelt. And it's a good place to be, in the place of richness and then a place of communion with God. And this seems to have been his home. That's where he's buried today. This is the place that he wanted to go. Now that brings us to chapter 14 of Genesis. And here in chapter 14, we find the first war. And Abraham delivers Lot. And we find the first priest, Abraham blessed by Melchizedek. These are the two great truths that are here. And in one sense, This is one of the most remarkable chapters. Doesn't seem to fit in with the story at all. You feel like it could be left out, that there's a continuity without it. But may I say again, it's one of the most important chapters that we have in the book of Genesis. And we have in this chapter a very remarkable account of two things, the first war, and then this first priest, Melchizedek. Now let's come to the first here, because this is extremely important. It came to pass in the days of Amraphel, king of Shinar, Arioch, king of Elazar, Shedor Laomer, king of Elam, and Tidal, king of nations, that these made war with Bera, king of Sodom, and with Bersha, king of Gomorrah, Shinab, king of Admah, and Shemeber, king of Zeboiim, and the king of Bela, which is Zoar. That's a very good exercise, as you can see, in pronunciation. But this is a very important chapter. Now we find here that, first of all, this is a historical document. The kings of the east defeat the kings of Sodom and Gomorrah. That's what we have here in the first 11 verses. And for quite a few years, the critical, radical scholars rejected this. They said that these men do not appear in history at all, that they are not in secular history, and that this was a rather ridiculous story. Did you know today that these men have been found on monuments and they've been found on tablets and that they did exist? In fact, Amraphel is the Hammurabi of secular history. And note this, because it's very important to get this before us here. This is tremendously significant that we have here. Now we find that there was war. And this is the first war that's mentioned. So you see, mankind began early in making war. And now we find that these were joined together in the Vale of Siddim, which is the Salt Sea. 12 years they served Shedor Laomer, and in the 13th year they rebelled. Now, that was what brought the kings of the east, and they came against Sodom and Gomorrah. Now, this is nothing in the world but a historical record, and I'm not intending to read this verse by verse here, and you probably noticed that we've pretty much read the first part of Genesis verse by verse and have dealt with it. That is something I wish we could do for the entire Bible, but there are times when we'll pass over sections, and we're doing that right here. Now, the kings of the east, they come, and they overcome the kings that have joined together around the Dead Sea, the lower part of it. And they're on their way to take back these as captives. Now, if you have a map, and it's nice to have a map in the back of your Bible you turn to, you'll find out they almost went by Abraham's tent in order to leave the Dead Sea, go back up through the Fertile Crescent, and then go back to the land that they came from in the east. Now, we're going to follow that next time, because we're going to see Abraham doing a very remarkable thing as he, with a surprise attack, rescues Lot. Until next time, may God richly bless you.
0: The moment Abraham turned back to God, God was ready to receive him. And that's exactly how he responds to us as well. So if you know the Lord, but maybe you find yourself, metaphorically speaking, living in the land of Egypt instead of the land of promise, well, now's the time to turn around and seek him again. And when you do, you'll find him waiting with open arms, ready to pour his mercy into your life. That truth about God is woven throughout the scriptures, and we see it clearly in our study today. For more resources to encourage you in your walk with the Lord, get our app or visit ttb.org to view our online library and store. There's plenty to read and share. And if we can help you find something specific, just call us. 1-800-65-BIBLE's the number. And when you do call us, be sure to tell us how you hear about Through the Bible. This information is so helpful as we continue to make wise decisions on where God is directing this ministry to go and then how we'll share his word with the people there. Now, Abraham's story continues next time when his nephew Lot is kidnapped. How will Abraham respond? Well, hop on the Bible bus when it comes your way again, and we'll find out together.

0: Through the Bible is a 5-year study of God's entire Word, and together we discover God's purposes in history and our lives, found only when we believe in Jesus Christ. Do you know Him yet?
1: 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How you doing today? Hope you had a great weekend. Man, we're off into a good week here. High temperature right around 80 each and every day, quite a bit of sunshine. So it looks like we're finally turning the corner and we're into official springdom. Truth for Life with Alistair Begg coming up in just a couple of minutes at 6:30 right here on The Word.
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8: It's never too late to go back to school. 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
9: Ahead of virus-stricken cruise ship, arrived early this morning in Omaha, flown home by the U.S. government. The outbreak on the ship claimed 3 lives. One American has tested positive for the virus, while another is exhibiting mild symptoms. President Trump is rejecting Iran's response to a U.S. peace proposal aimed at ending the war. Mr. Trump calling Tehran's response to the U.S. proposal totally unacceptable. It is predicted a mass movement of people and wealth will have a big impact on the American political scene in the coming decades. There's been a lot of movement from heavily taxed blue to more affordable red states. The Dow futures down 38 points, NASDAQ futures 22 points higher. This is SRN News.
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0: Today's technology makes it easy to connect with family and friends, acquaintances from all around the world. In fact, it's not uncommon for people to have hundreds of social media contacts. So why does there seem to be an increasing sense of detachment and loneliness? Today on Truth for Life, Alistair Begg considers the cause and the solution. Let's open our Bibles to Colossians chapter 3 and begin with verse 12.
1: You had a lot of clothes in your old closet. Your pre-Christian closet was full of a bunch of ugly stuff. In the grace of God, that stuff is being removed. But now in the grace of God, put on your new clothes. You've been given a whole new wardrobe. And you have all these amazing t-shirts. Compassion, kindness, humility, meekness, patience. Your new self is under new management. It goes on over a lifetime. And so the intense practicality of it ought to be a terrific encouragement to us. And you will see that there as he goes on in verse 13. Bearing with one another. If you like, putting up with one another. Remember we sang that song which goes something like, "Oh, kneel me down again, here at your feet. Cause me to know these things, because you are the God of the broken, the friend of the weak. You wash the feet of the weary. You embrace the ones in need. I want to be like you, Jesus, to have this heart in me." You see, this is the distinguishing feature. And if you imagine that they were wearing not clothes like this with the trousers and jacket and all that stuff, but they were wearing more like caftan things. And so how are you going to stop yourself from just tripping up and falling over? Well, you belt them or you tie them, and you tie something so as not to impede your progress and to hold everything else in place. That's what he says here, binding all these things together. Put on love, which binds everything together in perfect harmony. I'd like to teach the world to sing in perfect harmony, right? We understand that longing, right? All we are saying is give peace a chance. Imagine there's no this. Imagine there's no that. Where are the answers to these longings? Where's the answer to these longings, you see? He says, now you Colossian believers, or if you like now, you Cleveland believers, you want to make an impact in your city? Here it is. It's not a political campaign. It's a radical transformation from the inside out. Wear what you are. You see, once again, when you come to the details of the Christian family, unless we understand that the Christian family folds itself into the church family, and that it is the church family which makes sense of the family, that the church family is not an addendum. It's not something that you join like joining a club. No, it is something that you are. Do you absent yourself from your family meals? Do you remember that movie Avalon? No, you say, no, I don't. Well, let me remind you of it. It was basically really the writer based it on his own family background. And the only thing that I ever remembered about it was one line from an early part of the movie. And you know what the line is? You cut that toiki? You cut that toiki? I love that. I said, what is that about? Well, what he's trying to say is, you cut the turkey. Okay? But they live in New Jersey. And he is the oldest member of the family. He is the elder of five brothers. And he knows that the way the family works, you wait till everyone is present. I can't believe it. You cut the turkey. You have violated the whole family framework. Well, I get that. You take, for example, the church family. You started a meal without me? Hey, I'll be there. You mean the communion is supposed to be a family meal? I only go every so often. Loved ones, I'll tell you what the real challenge is. Many of us do not understand church. We are able to congratulate ourselves on a meager level of commitment, but without recognizing the nature of actually what's going on. Now, it is to this matter of the family that we will return, but we need to, in setting it up, just say something in acknowledgement of the cultural setting in which we're living. And let me say, first of all, that families that function together with a shared, if you like, moral understanding, families like that are increasingly an endangered species. They're weird. And since many of us don't want to be thought weird, the temptation is to blur the edges, to soften the calls, to say, no, it doesn't really mean what it means. Sociologists recognize that right now today in America, a minority of American households are two-parent families. And a diminishing number are actually two-parent mom and dad families. Marriage, when it is adopted, and it is increasingly not adopted, when marriage is adopted, it is no longer primarily about child rearing, raising, and rearing, but it is actually about personal fulfillment. Listen to people as you counsel with your friends. What do they say? I deserve better than this. He is not that. She is not this. This is for me. This is about me. This is about my place in the universe. And then they suddenly realize, well, that's a fascinating notion. The birth rate in America continues to fall. There are more American homes with pets living in them than with children living in them. Quote, the sexual revolution has come and gone, and it has left us with no governing norms of family life, no guiding values, no articulated ideals. Our shared culture has nothing to say. Now, that's not a comment made by some annoyed old minister somewhere. No, that's a contemporary journalist. And what do we know? Well, we know this, that the vacuum is quickly filled with an agenda that comes from the dark side, that absolutely rejects the God of creation, sees no need for redemption, and believes that we will be able to muddle through on our own, provided we are free to tinker with it as we choose. And so, for example, here from the Times of London just earlier in the year, an article, The Advantage of Three Fathers. One can always take a holiday. This is just commonplace. It would be funny if it wasn't tragic. Many new parents recall their first months with a baby as a time of sleeplessness, interspersed with moments of panic, if they can recall it at all. It was not like that for Ian Jenkins, a medical professor from San Diego, who made history with his two partners as the first known family to have three fathers registered on the birth certificates of their two children. You want to know about the cultural context? You want to know about the nature of Christian family? It's not about producing perfect little children, because we can't. It's certainly not about wrapping turning our children into little souls that can't experiment with anything, can't go anywhere. We're like curling parents, you know. You remember in curling, they have those brushes and they smooth in out every little bump, every little thing, in order that the thing might get to its destination. You see the parents, they're no longer helicopter parents. They're no longer looking down from the sky. Oh, wait a minute, where are you going? What are you doing? No, no, now they're curling parents. Oh, poor little Johnny. Oh, we don't want him to have a little bump to deal with, and she's not going to be able to handle. This is where we live. This is where you live. I'm surely not alone, am I, in feeling that I have a front row seat at the decline of a culture. And it's not a movie. It's not a movie. You say, well, you better get your last point. Here I go. The biblical context we will return to. The cultural context is an ongoing observation. But listen, what about the gospel solution? You see, we need only to scratch very lightly below the surface of our conversations with our friends and neighbors. And they will acknowledge that things are broken. They will be prepared ultimately, and it won't take a lot of pushing, to recognize that they do not have a secure base upon which to build what they're doing. They have not had a reasonable explanation for who they are, what they are, and why they're here. And since traditionally those values were to be passed on within the framework of the nuclear family, if the parents have lost sight of their origin and of their destiny, they then have no means of navigating a path through life except a path of their own creating. Therefore, their teenage children are left saying, well, my parents don't have an answer. Therefore, they will then try the wider culture for an answer. When they find the wider culture simply introduces them to confusion and heartache, they begin to look into themselves for an answer. And along that road will come many religious people with all kinds of hocus-pocus ideas. What are we to say? Yeah. Well, you see, I mentioned Avalon. You say, yeah, well, you're just old now. It's fine. But some of you are also kind of old. Some of you remember the old days when aunts and uncles and cousins used to sit around the table. Sometimes they used to sing around the piano. Do you remember the old days when you used to sit and watch TV together? But now everybody has their own TV. Everybody has their own screen. We are alone together. And we're the product of our great desires. Privacy, self-sufficiency, security. And privacy comes at a price. 35% of Americans over the age of 45 say that they are chronically lonely. 35%, a third of the nation. I am alone in the world. The decentralization of the nuclear family is reinforced by the decentralization of the church family. And I would argue that the distinguishing feature of the Christian family will only be known in the latter half of the 21st century when those who profess to be the parents of Christian families get to grips with what it means for them to be part of the church family. It starts there and flows out there. Your children are not there as your friends. They are there as your children. It is not a quiz game to find out what we're doing on Sunday. Either lead or you will be moved out of the way. Isn't it interesting, too, that while the family is pushed to the side, people are fascinated with genealogy. They want to belong to someone. In fact, I was staggered to find in doing a little research this week that sociologists are now documenting an increasing interest in kinship. Kinship. Yeah. They're talking about, in society, belonging for a mutuality of being, for a solidarity of souls, for a chosen sense of

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2: Scythian, there's neither barbarian, there's neither bond, there's neither free. What do you mean? Because Christ is all and Christ is in all. Okay? So the answer is actually found in the church. Therefore, the church is supposed to be made up of people who say, I wouldn't want to be with these people were it not for one thing. Actually, were it not for one person. I talked to one of my black friends in Washington, D.C. during the week just to make sure I hadn't lost my mind. And he said to me, you're not going to get many people come to your church. I heard your music. The black people don't like your music. I said, well, what do you want me to do, Tony? You want me to change it or something? He said, no, don't change it. That would be like tokenism. Don't do that. You are what you are. But if the people want to acknowledge their union in Christ, they will be prepared to forego some of their concerns about the nature of praise in order to be present under the teaching of the Bible and in the fellowship of God's people. I said, well, good, that's at least, there's a hope in that. There certainly is, and I understand it. Loneliness? Alone in a crowd? How lonely was the lady at the well? No. Yeah. How lonely was the cheat Zacchaeus? How lonely are some of our teenagers? Single parents? Maybe single parents should team up. You know, I mean, I'm not a single parent, but if I was, maybe I'd, I don't know how you do it, but I mean, you don't have to live alone like that. You have a family. You say, well, that's just a word. Yeah, I think so, until we make it not just a word. And on the issues of our unitedness, the quest is not for homogeneity. It's not a homogenous group. It's not we're all the same size, the same height, the same social status. No, we have different ethnic backgrounds, different ethnic traits. We have different social contexts. Of course we do. We have individual personalities. And in Christ, that is not obliterated. That is not flattened. As if somehow or another the church is made up of a really bad-looking room that is just painted an ugly color of beige, you know. It's like, whoa, what is this? Or worse still, the gray, you know, that gray that makes you reach for a sweater, you know. It's very modern. It's all gray. Yeah. Well, is that what you're talking about? No. No, we're actually talking about the Rainbow Coalition. They can't have that. That's ours. No, we actually believe that. Red, yellow, black, white, all precious in his sight. Of course, that the door is open widely to all, and the invitation is expressed to all, so that we might then not find ourselves living in some kind of strange and tasteless environment, but rather that it would be vibrant. You know what? I think it's time to stand up, speak up, and everything else. Here's another one. It's time to let our guard down. It's time to let the guard down. It's time to be prepared to tell other people, look, I stink. It's time to be prepared to let other people know that as we seek to make our journey through life, we're dealing with all kinds of stuff. We're in a continual war against the world of flesh and the devil. We get it right some days, we get it wrong 2 out of 4. We sin in our words, we sin in our deeds. We have nothing to say in defense of ourselves save the righteousness that is found in Jesus. So then suddenly, the family, because you know you go to some families and it feels stiff. It's like, what am I supposed to do? And then you go to other families. I remember years ago, I had a girlfriend called Susan. And she

0: lived in London, she said, she'd take me to a friend's house, and it was in Portman Towers, just in Knightsbridge. And we went up on the lift, and the door opened, and a guy, it was a father, came out the door and said, "Come in my house. Come in my house." I'm like, "Whoa, back off, man. It's, jeez, what do you mean, come in my house?" "Yeah, I'm coming." But then I thought about it afterwards. That was nice. That was a welcome. As opposed to, "Now, what are you doing here? Haven't seen you around much." Well, we'll come back to this. Lord God in heaven, we are the learners from the one who has all the answers. We turn as children to you, our Heavenly Father. We turn to the Lord Jesus Christ as our elder brother. We feel very much that in the present strange climate, that it's not time for us to curse the darkness and round up the wagons, but it's time for us imaginatively, graciously, kindly live out the story of the gospel. We ask for your help, and we pray to this end in Christ's name. Amen.
1: 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If you are a parent or a grandparent, you know how important it is to rely on God's help in parenting. Too often, however, we try to go it alone. We forget to seek God's enabling grace. The book Good News for Parents will guide you to replace tension, fear, and anxiety with confidence and strength by drawing on the fruit of the Spirit, cultivating Spirit-empowered attributes that include patience and kindness, gentleness, and self-control. 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Tomorrow we'll consider how and why Christian families are to be outposts for the gospel. 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
2: 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I'm Jim with you on Wake Up with the Word. Your AccuWeather forecast, looking for a high of 82 under sunny skies today. Focus on the Family with Jim Daly coming your way on top of the hour. Okay, raise your hand if you're married. Okay, a lot of hands. Now keep your hands up if you would agree that marriage sometimes can be challenging. Yeah, that's what I thought. A lot of hands stayed up. Well, today on Focus, Pastor Doug Fields is going to be sharing that as Christians, we do have an advantage in marriage. It's an upbeat look at marriage coming up on Focus on the Family with Jim Daly at 7
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2: Word. 44 degrees in Colorado Springs and a real nice start to your week as far as your driving into work or school goes. No problems at all on the Springs roadways. We're looking at the traffic map. Yeah, we're not seeing any slowdowns on the main city streets. And there's no accidents to report. And if you're heading up to Denver today, well, you're in good shape because you've got clear sailing on I-25 northbound all the way up through Castle Rock.
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4: 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He is our strong tower. 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
18: Well, John, we've heard lots of marriage experts talk about the fact that the initial thrill of a relationship, that infatuation stage, only lasts about 18 to 24 months. So when that infatuation wanes, if you've gotten married, you might wonder whether you married the wrong person. And today's speaker, Pastor Doug Fields, wants to equip you to make it through that transition and create a firm foundation for a lifelong union. That's the way it should work. And he has great advice for singles who are looking forward to marriage as well.
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17: We're in a series called Proverbs for Your Love Life, where our pastor has done a masterful job of taking cultural proverbs like follow your heart, or let love find you, or he or she is my soulmate, and then turning us to the scriptures to see what God's word actually says in the book of Proverbs. Now, next week is on intimacy, which I would have rather taught next week, but instead, we're talking about the popular cultural proverb to just basically cut difficult people out of your life. Like when there's tension, just get them out of your life. That is a loud and proud cultural proverb that, I mean, you see it on Instagram, you see it on TikTok therapists, reality TV. Phrases like this: don't let negative people rent space in your head, raise the rent and kick them out. Or life's too short to spend time with people who drain the happiness out of you. Like if this was true, nobody would be in my house at Thanksgiving, okay? Or this one, surround yourself with only those people who are going to lift you higher. Well, thank you, Oprah. Like, easy for you to say, billionaire. So, or how about this? Your vibe attracts your tribe, which I'm not even sure what that means. It just feels like it should be on a yoga mat in Laguna Beach. But so this idea of cut difficult people out of your life, like, I get it if they're harmful or abusive or unsafe. You absolutely need boundaries. But that's not what we're talking about. The cultural proverb that we are singing and dancing is that it's way more general than that. If somebody annoys you, cut them out. Like if somebody disagrees with you, block them. Like if somebody makes you feel uncomfortable, then ghost them. And this mindset isn't just with acquaintances or coworkers. It's made its way into serious relationships, including marriage. Now, I know half of our church is single, and if you're single and you want to marry, pay careful attention because you're going to be saved from a lot of pain today. If you are married, pay careful attention because we're going to reduce some of the pain you currently have. Like, I speak at marriage events all year long. It's kind of my fastball. I've written a bunch of books on marriage. I speak on marriage. And almost every time I speak, somebody would come up to me afterward and say, you know, marriage just shouldn't be this difficult. Maybe I married the wrong person. At which point I smile and go, you did. You did. You married the wrong. Well, tell you, how can you say that? Well, if you expect your spouse to not bring any pain or any tension or any chaos into your relationship, you married the wrong person. I mean, let's be real here. If you're married, you married an imperfect person, right? Like in Bible speak, you married a sinner and your spouse married a bigger sinner. And you got married and then you had little sinnerlings, right? Like that's total chaos, but you chose it. Welcome to marriage, all right? Marriage is not two people living in perfect harmony. Marriage is two imperfect people sharing the same house, the same thermostat, the same bank account, then trying to figure out, you know, what are we gonna watch on Netflix tonight, all right? So tension and conflict is not a sign, friends. It's not a sign that your marriage is broken. It's a sign your marriage is real. That you will always have tension in your marriage because you married a weirdo. You did. And that weirdo married a nut job. Because if you understand this as a basic principle, then you can kind of move forward. I have been married to this incredibly beautiful woman, Kathy, for 40 years. 40 years. Yeah, thank you. And She is so delightful. She's calm. She's chill. She's fun. She's spontaneous. She's kind. And she's weird at times. Kathy thinks I have quirks. Like, I don't think I have quirks. I think I have preferences. Like, I like a nice beverage, a Diet Coke. I'm a connoisseur of Diet Coke, nothing but Diet Coke. So when people say, is Diet Pepsi okay? I say, is gas station sushi okay? Of course not. I'll have an iced tea then, which I don't even like iced tea because it's like water marinated in tree bark and you got to flavor it with a bunch of lemon and add in Diet Coke for it to taste good. But anyway, when I have a good drinking experience throughout the day with that cup and it's in my car, I take it into the house and instead of throwing it away, I think it was a good cup. I had a good time with it. I've got other beverages in my house. I'll just keep the cup. And Kathy thinks this makes me a nut job. Now, good. Now, if you can live with that right there, here's the deal. That serves us as we transition to God's word with the reality firmly planted in mind, where scriptures will show us what some of the inevitable tension and conflict that is part of all relationships. In Proverbs 25:24, it says this, better to live on the corner of the roof than share a house with a nagging wife. Okay, Spanky, here's another verse for you. Proverbs 17:1, better a dry crust with peace than a house full of feasting with strife. I mean, this is God's word saying, it's better for you to be starving and at peace than to live with strife. I love God's word. It's so practical, so clear. And these two proverbs that I've shown you, these were wisdom warnings given to young men before they married. And if you've been part of this series, Eric has been pounding every single week, choose character, go after character. Why? Because character shows up most in relationships. Especially intention and how that person's character is going to respond to offense or hurt or conflict. And those of you who are single, I know you're making your list of what you want. And, you know, I'm outgoing, blonde hair, you know, can recite Leviticus by heart, loves fiction, can play pickleball with both hands, whatever it is. You're making lists that are impossible for anybody to fulfill. So remember this proverb. This was in week 3 of our series, Proverbs 31:30. Charm can be deceiving and beauty, what happens to beauty? It fades away, but a woman who honors the Lord, character, deserves to be praised. See, God's word says that over time, beauty fades, but character grows, which is essential for all healthy relationships. Healthy relationships have people of character. I mean, beauty fades. And our church is an example of that, okay? I mean, not this service at all. I'm Saturday night, hideous people. But beauty fades. Those of you who are single, I totally understand the importance of attraction. But if he or she loves and follows Jesus and their character is being molded by the Holy Spirit, that should be at the top of your list, okay? But, even if you choose well, even if you choose really well, conflict is still going to show up. So the question becomes, when conflict shows up, will your relationship hold up or will it fold up? See, the cultural proverb says, when it gets tough, remove the person to remove the problem. Or replace the person to make yourself, you know, happier. Two options, remove or replace. I mean, that's what we do, you know, as Americans, we have bought into what I would call this upgrade mindset, where we feel natural upgrading anything. We upgrade our phones, we upgrade our houses, we upgrade our jobs, and, you know, why not upgrade my marriage when my spouse no longer meets my needs? Where we've turned this sacred covenant of marriage into a contract of convenience with just two words. Irreconcilable differences. There's a better way. And we're going to see the better way here as we look at our primary text in Proverbs chapter 10, verse 12. As a matter of fact, I'd love for all of us to read it together. Hatred stirs up conflicts, but love covers all offenses. Now, if you live with this verse for just a second, you allow this wisdom to become the foundation of your relationship. When tension arrives, you have two options. You have two options when tension arrives. Option number one is you can stir it up. And you know people who are good at stirring it up. Like, they're varsity at stirring it up. They can turn nothing into something. Like, everybody knows somebody who's a stirred-upper. And if you don't know a person, it's you. Okay? Now, the proverb says, hatred stirs up conflict. My point is, hatred that stirs up conflict can have a lot of different faces. It can have the face of screaming. It could have the face of the silent treatment. It could have the face of biting sarcasm, okay? It has a lot of faces, and it's easy to stir it up. And those of you who are stirred up people, the scriptures tell us you don't even have to be smart to stir it up. You don't. It doesn't take intelligence to stir it up. Proverbs 20, verse 3, honor belongs to the person who ends a dispute, but any fool can get himself into a quarrel. And unfortunately, sometimes that fool is me. One, because of my sinful nature. Two, certified nut job. But when tension hits, man, I can get defensive so fast. My mind works quick, and I can lay out a menu of words that can cut like a knife. My desire for revenge can bubble up fiercely. I mean, basically what I'm saying is I can become a jerk faster than you can say chimichanga, okay? Like, it happens quick. But here's what I want you to hear. Every time I stir up a conflict, I give it energy. I give it oxygen. I give it life. I extend the life of the conflict when I stir it up. Even if I win an argument with Kathy, I lose the conflict. And some of you are going like, well, dude, if you won the argument, you won the argument. I mean, take the win and go. No, that's not how marriage works. When God created marriage, he defined it like this in Genesis chapter 2. He said, that is why a man leaves his father and mother and is united to his wife, and they become what? One. They become one.
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17: And I want to show you this. Let's just pretend this is my heart and this is Kathy's heart. There's 2 balloons here, even though it looks like one, if you can see up closely here. There's a blue balloon inside of a pink balloon. So this is our one heart. And when there is tension, if I go after Kathy's heart, if I want her to feel this, I mean, I want her to pay for what she did. I want her to say, I go attack her heart. I also attack my heart as well. So when I allow a form of hatred to stir up conflict, what I'm saying is I can't isolate my damage to just her heart without damaging my heart too, because we're in a one heart marriage. Does this make sense? Yeah. So even if I technically win, I lose because we lose. So with option one, you can stir it up all you want, but it doesn't strengthen your oneness, and any fool can do that according to scripture. So thankfully, the Proverbs gives us another option when conflict arrives. Hatred stirs up conflict, but love covers all offenses. So option one, you can stir it up. Option two, you can cover it. Now notice I didn't use the word cover it up. Okay, we're not talking about covering it up. This is not the same thing. We're not saying pretend the conflict isn't there and just cover it up. To cover an offense is not just forgive it. Sometimes it's to overlook it or to minimize it or to not expose it. Essentially, the idea here of this kind of love is to, this kind of love seeks to heal. It seeks to heal. All healthy relationships have this concept where repair is expected and reconnection is the norm. Like, if you want to be in a healthy relationship, you got to stack hands to this idea that, hey, we're just going to expect repair to happen and we're going to reconnect. And when you do, you expect repair to happen and reconnection to be the norm. Then all of a sudden, what you do is you provide really a safe and confident relationship, knowing that, hey, anything can happen in this relationship, but repair is expected and reconnection is the norm. So Kathy and I got married pretty young. I was 22. She was 11. And she was 20. And even though we were young, we were wise enough to stack hands on this idea that no matter what comes our way, repair is expected and reconnection is the norm. So we made a commitment as young people that we would never use the D word in our marriage. We would never threaten it. We would never throw it around. And I can say in 40 years, we have never even mentioned the word divorce. Now, we have used the M word a few times for murder. But here's the deal. All marriages, every single, if you're a single person, you're going to get married. Let me just tell you the truth. All marriages drift at times. The question is, you know, will we course correct quickly before there's too much distance and disconnection? Okay. So if you were to take this idea of love covers offenses, as the scriptures say, here's what I would love for you to do. I would love for you to start practicing this idea of love covering offenses. Start with the small things that bug you in your relationship, okay? Just start with the small stuff that kind of frustrates you. Doug, you know, we have big issues in our marriage. I know. And one of the reasons you have big issues in your marriage is because when there were small issues, you stirred it up. And they just became bigger and bigger and bigger. I get it. So start practicing this with the small frustrations and then see if that can lead to some of the bigger issues. Like if the person you're married to loads the dishwasher the wrong way, instead of stirring it up, just redo it if that makes you feel better. Because loading the dishwasher is not a moral issue. It's an OCD issue, and it's your issue, all right? Now, obviously, there are things that are a big deal that are more difficult to cover with love quickly. I totally get that. So I want you, that's why I'm asking you to start with the common frustrations. Start covering with love there, because if you turn everything into a big deal, like if you stir it up every time you're frustrating, what happens is frustration moves to resentment. And then resentment moves to bitterness. And you see it all the time. People are just bitter, resentful at one another. And if you want to be frustrated, there's so many things in marriage. There's ammunition all the time for you to be frustrated at. So I want to make this really, really practical, okay? Tension is going to hit. So the next time the tension hits at the front door of your relationship, you answer that and you're holding a bucket of fruit. Yeah, you're holding a bucket of fruit. And you're like, Doug, fruit, did you not take your meds today? What are you talking about? No, the Bible says in Galatians chapter 5 that people who are filled with God's Spirit, they have the fruit of love, joy, peace, patience, kindness, goodness, faithfulness, gentleness, and self-control. That's in your bucket. If you're a Christian filled with God's Spirit, you're developing that fruit. And so here's, it could be as simple as this, like, oh, hey, tension, I knew you were coming because I married a weirdo. So here's what I'm going to do. Instead of stirring it up, I'm just going to give this conflict the fruit of kindness. And I'm going to give it the fruit of self-control. That's what I need to cover up this tension instead of stirring it up. When you're thinking to yourself, you're in an argument and you're going, when you really think about it, you're like, oh, wait a second. I'm trying to make my spouse more like me, aren't I? I'm coaching them. And every time I coach them to be more like me, I'm stirring it up. I don't need to stir it up. I need to cover it with love. My spouse doesn't need a coach. They need a cheerleader. And so I'm going to give this conflict the fruit of patience. I'm going to give this conflict the fruit of gentleness. I'm going to be so gentle this time that my spouse is going to think they're married to Jesus Jr. Guys, okay, so I'm going to cover it with the fruit of God's Spirit. And here's why I know that you can do this. Because this is exactly what God has done for you. You've seen it in action. You've seen it with God doing for you. If you're a Christian, your faults and your sins have been covered by the blood of Jesus as he sacrificially died on the cross for your sins. God led the way in covering you. And he's now calling us to a higher level of loving. 1 John says, we can love because God first loved us. So I know you can do this because you've seen it done in your life. The Apostle Paul takes the same language from Proverbs, and in 1 Peter 4:8 says this, above all, love each other deeply because love covers over a multitude of sins. This is not just about relationships. This is the gospel. Like, God didn't cut you off when you were trouble. God didn't distance himself from you when you turned your back on him. No, what God did is God covered your sins with his love. Then he had the audacity to invade your inner being and take residency in your life through the power of the Holy Spirit to give you the presence and the power to meet others with this love. So when that person is late, when that person doesn't do what he or she promised to do, when they say something that comes off as offensive or awkward, and everything in your nature powers up, you get defensive and you want to counterattack and get even, you want to stir it up. That's when you remember the overwhelming love that God has shown you. And through his power in your life, you can extend that same love to others. Extend a love that covers an offense. Essentially, if you forget everything I've talked about today, which you probably will, okay? Everything, I want you to remember just one line. Here it is I want you to remember the cross before you cross them. Remember the cross before you cross them. This will be a game changer in your relationship. You want better relationships? Of course you do, okay? Remember the cross before you cross them. You remember the grace that God has shown you. Before you react with hatred that stirs up conflict, remember the cross. You've got that zinger in your mind, the showstopper, the mic drop comment that will just totally slay them. You remember the cross. You remember that you're a sinner covered by God's grace. And then you extend that same grace to that person you're supposed to love more dearly than anyone else. I'm not pretending this is easy. Okay? I live in the real world. But I do know from experience that the more I cover an offense with love, the bigger my heart grows to love. The more practice I get, the bigger my heart is. Marriage sanctifies us. Marriage, sanctification is the process of becoming holy. I am more holy today at 62 than I was at 22 because of my marriage to Kathy. Okay, I am more holy, but I want to say this. I'm also more happy. I'm also a lot more happy. See, because we're not talking about holiness at the expense of happiness. We're talking about happiness because holy was already there. See, you want happiness, then meet it with holiness. Some of you are wasting your whole life. You're chasing happiness. You find happiness where holy lives. So what that means is that in my life, when I'm humble, when I'm sorry, when I'm patient, when I'm forgiving, when I'm grace-filled, when I am showing the fruit of the Spirit in my relationship, I'm strengthening our us. And I can only do this because of God's power in my life.
19: And that's where we're going to have to end this presentation by Pastor Doug Fields on today's episode of Focus on the Family with Jim Daly.
18: What a great example of how Christian marriages can and should be more successful because we have the Holy Spirit working in and through us. And I hope you found it to be encouraging for your own marriage today. And if not, if you feel like your marriage is in dire straits, don't lose heart. Please call us and let us come alongside you. We have caring Christian counselors who can give you a call back and listen to your concerns. And we also have our Hope Restored 4-day intensives with locations from coast to coast. Many attendees say it's like getting a year's worth of counseling in just a few days, and it's worth every minute. When we survey those couples 2 years later, 80% are still married, and many are still using the helpful principles that they learned at Hope Restored.
19: And Jim, as you know, Dina and I attended a Hope Restored intensive because we needed to kind of tune things up after some struggles, and we learned so much, and we've employed those tips day in, day out now for years.
18: Well, and that's the point. I had a couple the other day say they referred somebody to Hope Restored, and that's something you can do. If you know somebody at your church or in your circle of friends that are struggling in their marriage, refer them to Focus on the Family and Hope Restored. Mm-hmm. The couple they referred did well. It's been 6 or 8 months since they went, and their marriage is so much stronger. And there's scholarships available. There's just no reason to say no. We can help you, and we hope you will take us up on that. We'd also like to encourage your marriage with a free collection of audio downloads called Nurturing the Heart of Your Spouse. 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
12: Colorado Springs traffic.
2: Up to 46 degrees now in Colorado Springs, and we still have a real nice Monday morning commute going on for you. We're not seeing any real problems, no slowdowns on the main city streets. No accidents to report yet as we're looking at the traffic map. I-25 looking really good in both directions. Northbound, no problems all the way to Castle Rock. Then southbound on I-25, no problems at all the way down to Pueblo.
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0: Chuck Swindoll often reminds us that life can be defined as a series of fairly ordinary days. In fact, most days are quite predictable, without divine skywriting or obvious signs of some great movement of God. However, there are occasions that break the cycle. Today on Insight for Living, Chuck describes one of those history-shattering moments in the life of Esther. In our continuing study of her life, we'll discover how God orchestrated all the elements as this woman walked hand in hand with destiny. Let's pick up with Esther chapters 1 and 2.
1: On the seventh day, when the heart of the king was merry with wine, he makes a command to his wise men that are at least listed here, the seven eunuchs who served in his presence. And this is what he commanded. They were to bring Queen Vashti before the king, her royal crown, royal headpiece, in order to display her beauty to the people and the princes, for she was beautiful. You can count on this. When scripture says she's beautiful, it really means it. Queen Vashti, verse 12, refused to come at the king's command. Well, Queen Vashti's words enraged the king. He absolutely couldn't stand it. Remember, he's drunk. Verse 12 tells us the king became very angry and his wrath burned within him. What are we going to do? What's our game plan? In the presence of the king and the princes, Memucan said this: Queen Vashti has wronged not only the king, but all the princes and all the peoples who are in all the provinces of King Ahasuerus. I would say that's a little overreaction, wouldn't you? But he says it nevertheless. The queen's conduct will become known to all the women, causing them to look with contempt on their husbands, saying, King Ahasuerus commanded Queen Vashti to be brought in to his presence, and she didn't come. You see, the fear, obviously, is that before long, all women will be doing what Queen Vashti has done, and the men will lose control of their wives. Finally, he's got the king all ready for his suggestion. If it pleases the king, let a royal edict be issued by him, and let it be written in the laws of the Medes and the Persians. Remember, that's the law that's never changed. So that it cannot be repealed, that Vashti should come no more into the presence of King Ahasuerus. Now, that was his right. He certainly had the right to say, that's it, curtains. You've seen the last of me, lady. You're gone. So directly, this edict had to do with his own home and his own marriage. But he goes further. Let the king give her royal position to another who is more worthy than she. Enter Esther. This is the wonder of God's sovereignty. He works in these remarkable ways, moving and pushing and changing minds until he brings even, let me say it, out of the most carnal and secular of settings, a decision that will set our course anew. We're going to see that all the way through this book, and I love it. Look at verse 20. They go a little further in the edict than I think would be practically possible to require. When the king's edict, which he shall make, is heard throughout all his kingdom, great as it is, then all women will give honor to their husbands, great and small. I'm not sure about that. And this word pleased the king and the princes, and the king did as Memucan proposed. He sent letters to all the king's provinces, to each province according to its script, and to every people according to their language. Notice what it says. Every man shall be the master in his own house, and the one who speaks in the language of his own people. Now, Esther chapter 2. After these things. Now, when I read after these things, I thought, well, fourth year of his reign. How about the end of the third year of his reign? And I began to read through the chapter, and I didn't find any help until I came to verse 16 of chapter 2, where Esther, who wins the Miss Persia contest, Esther is taken to King Ahasuerus to his royal palace in the 10th month, which is the month Tebeth, in the 7th year of his reign. You're telling me 4 years have gone by in between chapters 1 and 2. So I thought, what happened during those 4 years? Learn a little history. Ahasuerus, also known as King Xerxes, reigned, and you count backwards because it's B.C., from 486 to 465 B.C. 486 to 465. History books tell us that this particular king, whom the books call Xerxes, and I quote, made an ambitious but disastrous attempt to conquer Greece. He returned defeated. And he opened the doors of the palace, and there was no lovely wife to greet him with arms outstretched, no comforting words of understanding. For the first time, he has been defeated on the battlefield. There's nothing good on the stove in the kitchen, and he's lonely. After these things, the anger of the king had subsided. Of course, it's been 3 years. The reason I say that is these gals that ran for Miss Persia had to have a full year before they came in to see the king. And so I'll get to that a little later on in the passage. You'll read about it when we get there. But it took another year. So he's 3 years later, and he's defeated, and he's alone. He remembered Vashti. And if you're used to a wife, even though she may be a little strong-willed at times, you need her when you come home defeated. You need her arms around you. You need the understanding of your partner, and he doesn't find it. He remembered Vashti and what she had done and what had been decreed against her. I think there is a surrounding sense of low-grade depression that comes in over him. The king's attendants who served him said, "Let beautiful young virgins be sought for the king." Isn't it interesting, by the way, that the king had the power to have any woman in the kingdom, snap of his finger, should be in his presence, right there in his bedchamber. But he doesn't want a woman for the night. He wants a wife. You see, he's not drunk any longer. He's thinking clearly now. Who wouldn't prefer a woman who will be there tomorrow and the next day, in contrast to a quickie sex experience for the night with some unnamed female? And so they say, "Let the king appoint overseers in all the provinces of his kingdom, that they may gather every beautiful young virgin to Susa, the capital, to the harem." Look, he even had a harem. He didn't want one of them. "Into the custody of Haggai, the king's eunuch, who was in charge of the women, and let their cosmetics be given them." How interesting. And then let the young lady who pleases the king be the queen in place of Vashti. We'll get another wife for you. This one will be beautiful. She will be the most beautiful woman in Persia. We'll go to all 127 provinces, and we'll find the best of the group. We'll even have her made even more attractive with cosmetics. Drop down, if you will, to verse 12. "When the turn of each young lady came to go in to King Ahasuerus at the end of her 12 months," look at that, there's that extra year I told you about, "she would have 12 months under specific regulations for the women. How would they be spent? The days of her beautification, of their beautification, were completed as follows. 6 months with oil of myrrh, and 6 months with spices and cosmetics for women." Kyle, C.F. Kyle of the Kyle and Daly Commentaries, makes comment that these words are to rub, to polish, to adorn with all kinds of precious ointments. It's physical beauty that they're going for. And before you sneer at that, ladies, trust me, the men aren't sneering. Before you buy into the feminist movement of our day where you can look like an unmade bed and still you're to be adored and appreciated, learn a lesson from Scripture. Every once in a while, Scripture does say a word about physical beauty. It doesn't place the emphasis on it that you would hear in lustful magazines or from lustful men, but it does place an emphasis on your beauty. The cosmetics mentioned here. Look at verse 5. Suddenly he mentions a Jew in Susa. Does that sound like an uneventful start? There's not a guy in the palace that knows Mordecai by name. But they're going to, because God's hand is moving the heart of the king like channels of water. There was a Jew in Susa, the capital, whose name was Mordecai, the son of Jair, son of Shimei, son of Kish, a Benjamite, who had been taken into exile. Now, the who is a reference to Kish. Mordecai wasn't taken into exile. Back in his genealogy, Kish was. Had been taken into exile from Jerusalem with the captives who had been exiled. We've been over all that historical jazz, so there's no reason to repeat it. The point is, he is unrelated to the Persian kingdom. He's a Jew living in exile. He hasn't gone back to Jerusalem. And on top of that, he's bringing up verse 7, Hadassah. Myrtle is the original word, like a myrtle tree, a myrtle bush, fragrance. Her Persian name is Esther, which means star, like a star in the sky. His uncle's daughter, she had neither father nor mother. It's the first reference to Esther, but I'll tell you, she emerges with incredible beauty and character that'll just make you take your hat off. She is one phenomenal lady. Next time we're going to look at the queen-like qualities of a lovely lady, all drawn from the life of Esther in this early reference to her. It says in verse 7, the young lady was beautiful of form and features, the original said. She was beautiful. She had a beautiful body. She had a beautiful face. She had beautiful features. When her father and her mother died, Mordecai took her as his own daughter, period. That's where we got to stop. Orphan, beautiful, and before long you're going to hear, there she goes, Miss Persia. She doesn't know that right now. She has no idea of the stuff we've uncovered yet. Her day began rather uneventfully. Before her years would end, she would be crowned in an incredible coronation as the queen of Persia. Now, this is not a sermon about Persian history. This is a sermon about life. And I find woven through the tapestry of this wonderful story that we've begun to uncover, three timeless lessons that are going to be true till we draw our last breath and in the next generation when we're gone. Number one has to do with God's plan. Second has to do with God's purposes. And third has to do with God's people. Listen. God's plans are not hindered when the events are carnal or secular. God's plans are not hindered when the events that seem significant are carnal and secular. He is not limited to working in the Christian family. He is as much at work in the Oval Office as he is in your pastor's study. He is as much at work in the heart of the president as he is in the Christian leaders in America. The day you doubt that is the day you limit his sovereignty. And you will stop reading the news and you will become rather unhelpful in interpreting events of life. Christians, stay in touch with the news. God is at work. He's moving. He's touching lives. He's shaping kingdoms. Just because they happen to be secular or carnal doesn't mean he's not present. He may not be glorified, but he's present. He's at work. None of it makes him go, He's never surprised. Second,

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2: That nobility placed hands on. Nor is she the last one that God exalted from nothing. Classic illustration. A young couple that made a 90-mile journey south, found no place to stay, and in the middle of the night caused the angels to declare, God is here. Joseph and Mary, the vehicles for the birth of the Messiah, who did not come with royal blood from this earth's perspective, but he became the true King of Kings and Lord of Lords. May we bow together. I don't know where this message finds you, probably discounting the significance of these days, probably sighing rather than singing, no doubt thinking, what in the world good can come from all that I'm having to live with? These kids I can't handle, the pressure of today, I can't see the purpose. You've heard enough today to know that God's hand is not short and it cannot save, nor is his ear heavy that he cannot hear. You may be the one he's working on in this very place today. You may be the individual who needed to hear this the most. You may need to hear it on behalf of one of your kids, or on behalf of your mate, or a close friend, or maybe you yourself. When you take that journey to the cross where Christ paid for your sins, do you find some place in your past where you bowed the knee to him and claimed, all hail, King Jesus, all hail, Emmanuel? Have you given him your life, your heart, your future, your sinfulness, for him to cleanse and make right? Hey, what are you waiting for? Now's the time. You need to come today. Don't delay. Thank you, Father, for the stories of your book. They pulsate with significance, and we realize how directly they are tied into our day. Forgive us for living in such an ultra-Christian world with only Christian contacts that we have failed to see the movement of a sovereign God in the vast scenes of state and empires in our world. Broaden our world with this story of Esther, and may we remain pure and committed to the things of God while we remain sensitive to your hand moving in carnal, secular, even drunken places. Thank you, Father, for your work in our lives. Bring to yourself this day those desperately in need of hope and a reason to go on. I pray for Jesus' sake. Amen.
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0: 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Esther demonstrated that real strength isn't about power or position, it's about character. At Insight for Living has brought Esther's story to life in a way that will capture your child's imagination and plant God's truth deep in their heart. It's part of our beloved Paws and Tales audio series, creative, engaging storytelling that your kids will want to hear again and again. Here's just a sample of what your child and grandchild will enjoy.
1: Ardia! Oh, my little Ardia, how are you? Are you sad?
2: I believe I'm angry.
1: Oh, come here, little one. What could there be to be sad about on a day like this?
2: I've asked God for something, and he won't answer me.
1: Oh, well, that is quite a thought. What did you ask for?
2: I asked for the freckles to leave my nose. I asked for my hair to be red, and I asked to be 15.
1: And how did you come up with a list like that?
2: I asked to be like you.
1: Oh, I see.
2: You have everything. You're beautiful. You're 15.
1: Not until tomorrow.
2: Everyone loves you. I asked God for just a little of what you have.
1: Oh, sweet little Ardia. One day you will be 15, and you are already a beauty.
2: Where is God? Why does he not answer me when I need him? Doesn't he care?
1: Oh, he is there, and he does care. When I was a little girl, before my mother died, she would sing a little song to me when I was upset or afraid.

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2: I'll never get to sleep in again the rest of my life. But then you think, well, 18, or because you're not realizing that they can get up on their own when they're older. But yes. I was like, I have to do this for a long time. Gwen, yes. What about teenage years? Did that feel overwhelming to you?
3: Oh, of course. So, of course, my daughter's the oldest, so you go through the phase of girls, right? And,
2: no, tell me about that, because I didn't have any.
3: Oh, no girls. Well, so my 2 older kids, I'm going to say very strong will.
2: Both,
3: the 2 older, and they pretty much have all the answers and have all the answers. And so it was never just, I need you, or you do this and it's done. And so
2: it's a battle.
3: It was always a battle, with them. And so I don't know if it was overwhelming or just frustrating. Cause again, generationally, it's like, I don't remember sending my mom through this. Like it was like, she said, do it. You did it. And it was over. Right. So that would probably just going through that with teenagers and, you know, the pushing back and you're, you know, standing on it. And then in a Christian family, that means that as they became teenagers, there were just certain things that we just would not gonna allow and permit and all of that. And so having to push against the culture, like, well, my friends get to go and get to do and all of that.
4: Were phones a thing at that time?
3: They were becoming. Mm-hmm. They were becoming. She was maybe in the 8th grade when she got her first phone. And that was because Daryl was headed to pick her up from a football game.
2: But they didn't have the internet yet.
3: They did not have the internet.
2: Because our kids are the same age. Yeah. And so it was different.
3: It was different. And so the reason why we got her a phone is because he was headed to pick her up. She knew to wait at the game. His car broke down on its way there. And so he called me to come and pick him up to go, you know, on my way to go get her. When we get there, every light is out.
2: Oh.
3: Every single light. And it was like, why didn't you ride with somebody? Like, you know, anything. Yes. She was walking to a gas station to call us. And I just, you know, again, you feel like a failure as a mother, but it was nothing that I could do. But she was doing what she was told. Wait for your dad and all of that. So cell phones were not a big thing, but she did get one, but it still wasn't as much texting and social media and all of that. And so I would say just that and like, no, we don't do that as a family. We're, you know, Christian, but it's like, but the whole world, you know, is doing whatever.
2: It's hard.
3: Yeah.
2: How have you guys, like with your walk with Jesus, how has that changed or what has that done to your walk with Jesus, having kids?
5: It makes it harder for me to stay consistently spending time in God's word. But before we got pregnant with Estelle, I was already in a precepts Bible study.
2: Yeah.
5: So after she came, obviously there's like a lot of time where I fell off the wagon, but I've always tried to like, whenever I can, whenever there's space, be a part of some kind of Bible study because there's accountability to kind of.
2: So even when the girls were little.
5: Motivate me to stay in the word. Yes.
2: So yeah, I like
5: whether,
2: that.
5: And it's one of those things where it's like, I might not get the homework done, but at least I could read through the passage that I know they're going to be talking about. Yeah. You know,
2: I know that when I've had young moms in our study, I'll say, just come. If your homework's not done, come anyway, because you need this. Mm-hmm. So that's what you're saying.
5: Yeah.
2: Just to, it gives you a motivation and accountability. Like, they might ask me a question.
5: And it gets you out of the house when you're trapped in the house.
2: But how is that then? Has that impacted your parenting and just your life?
5: The Bible studies?
2: Yeah, just being with Jesus.
5: Yes, definitely. I mean, it's necessary. It's not optional.
2: Yeah. I can remember, and I want you guys to like think through this, if you can relate to this. Each one of our kids were 3 weeks early, 6.5 weeks early, 3 weeks early, and every single one of them ended up in the NICU for possible head fracture. Wow. One had a temperature, another one stopped breathing right after they were born. And so with the first one, I can remember, you know, they said something's wrong with his skull.

0: And as a mom, it was crazy to me how I'm alone. Dave had gone to get something to eat as we were in the hospital, and I'm alone in my room. Back then, they didn't have the babies with you all the time. And I remember saying, God, where are you? Are you in this? Do you know what's going on? And I felt like, I have felt this so many times in my life. I felt like God was saying, can you surrender this little boy to me? Like Isaac, you know, and Abraham, can you lay him on the altar? Is he mine or is he yours? And that was a battle for me because you love them. They're just born and you love them. And I can remember saying like, I just had him like today. Do I already have to sacrifice him? And I felt like God was saying, it'll be the best thing you've ever done. Then when number two came and he's 6.5 weeks early and the doctor comes in, I'm like, why are you in my room? Like, why are you here again? The NICU doctor. He said, we just can't get his temperature up. We're going to keep him in here. And it happened every single time with every single baby. And I felt like that not only happened when they were born, but it happened many, many, many times. Of surrendering them, of saying, God, they're yours. Because I want to control everything. Can any of you relate to that? And there have been times you're all shaking your head. What does that look like for you? And do you think it's important for us as women to do that?
1: I think for me, especially with the step-parenting dynamic, I have a lot less control than I anticipated in motherhood.
0: Because you're not the bio mom.
1: I am not. And so, and he was 5 when we got married. And so there were already patterns established. So the reality of not getting to shape my home the way I anticipated, not getting to shape my kids the way I anticipated, not getting to decide when things like phones and tablets and all these things show up and become a ready part of my kids' lives, I was unprepared for the lack of control and how challenging.
0: And how old were you when you got married?
1: I was 28.
0: So you're 28 years old and you have a 5-year-old. So what did that look like then?
1: A lot of fighting, a lot of wrestling and grasping for control at the beginning. It was a lot of how on earth, and to be fair, the other dynamics here, both my husband and my stepson have a flair for chaos. That's just kind of who they are. That is their personalities. I am very structured, very ordered. That is more my MO. Hence the trash that's everywhere in our house. But so at the beginning, it was a lot of grasping for control wherever I could find it. And then there were a lot of other circumstances that hit us that just eliminated any sense of possible control in those first kind of 6 months to really 3 years. But at some point, probably about 1.5 years in, there was a reckoning where God just made it really clear, you've got to let it go. You've got to let it go. And no, it doesn't probably mean that the Holy Spirit is going to whiz through my house in the middle of the night and eliminate the construction project that's currently going on and all of the things that are stressing me out. I don't have to know what it means yet.
0: What did those prayers sound like?
1: A lot of, I don't know if I can do this anymore.
0: But you told him that.
1: I don't know what to do. This is not okay. And I don't know how to handle it. I don't like, I'm a very capable person, generally speaking. And that's how my parents raised me. So that was encouraged. And so I think to your earlier question of how has it changed, how has being a mom changed your walk with the Lord? And it's been, I've never been dependent like this in my whole life. I've never looked at something in front of me and said, wow, I really can't do anything about that.
0: It creates
1: there's
0: a desperation.
1: There's always something. There's always something I can do. And I'm looking at so many of my life circumstances and I'm like, there is nothing I can feasibly do about that. Okay, Lord, they are yours. That's all I've got. I'm going to keep showing up. And that's about all I can bring to the table right now.
0: But that's everything. It's everything because you're kind of giving up and allowing God to come in when you're desperate. You can't do it. So he has to. But I think one of the hardest things to do is when we have a child that's a prodigal or has turned their back on God, There is nothing that hurts more than that.
2: Yes.
0: And so that surrender of, God, I give you my child. I give you all the things they're doing. Maybe they've gone the opposite way of faith. Mm. But Jesus, you know them and draw them back. So be praying. Like, God hears those prayers. Your prayers are powerful.
1: Well, and the other part of surrender that I have really wrestled with in the last few years is, do I really believe that God is good?
0: Oh.
1: Because I can't surrender my child to him. I've really wrestled with, okay, so you don't promise me that if I surrender him to you, you'll keep him safe, like physically safe.
0: Yeah.
1: Like, you don't promise that.
0: Yeah.
1: You don't promise all these things that I would really like you to promise as a prerequisite for me to surrender to you. So it's been a big part of my journey is really wrestling that. Not just like, I know you're good. You're supposed to be good. I believe that you're good. But God, I need you to show me in your word. Like, I need to know it.
0: Mm, that's good. Well, that was really fun just to have moms of all different phases of life, different kinds of parenting. And so we're going to be back tomorrow again with that same panel and those incredible women. And if you want some tips or parenting help, you can go to familylife.com/parenting help. And we'll see you tomorrow.
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4: 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I'm Jim with you on the Word, and it's always good to be here. 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So, you know, keep it right here, won't you? 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In Touch with Dr. Charles Stanley is coming up in just a bit here. We're going to check the traffic for you right now here on the Word.
5: Colorado Springs traffic.
4: 56 degrees now in Colorado Springs. We do have an accident blocking the right lane of southbound I-25 between Briargate Parkway and North Academy. Also, we have a crash off on the right shoulder of southbound I-25 up at Baptist Road. Northbound I-25 looking a lot better. You're looking good all the way up through Castle Rock if you're heading up to Denver this morning.
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10: With SRN News, I'm Rich Thomason in Washington. A French woman and two Americans have tested positive or show symptoms of hantavirus.
11: Authorities announced the new cases as nations around the world repatriate passengers from a cruise ship hit by an outbreak and quarantine or isolate them. French Health Minister Stephanie Vist says the woman was among five French passengers repatriated on Sunday to Paris from the MV Hondius, one of the 17 American passengers evacuated and flown to Nebraska, also tested positive for the virus, but is not showing any symptoms, and another had mild symptoms, U.S. health officials said late Sunday. The World Health Organization is recommending close monitoring of the former passengers and many countries quarantining them. I'm Charles de Ledesma.
10: On Wall Street, the Dow is up 58 points, NASDAQ ahead 6 points. This is SRN News.
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12: It may be that you're walking through some valley in your life today and you're saying, God's abandoned me. 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
13: Does God feel far away and you're struggling to know that you're still connected to Him? We all like to sense the warmth of the Lord's presence, but sometimes it just feels distant and silent. 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
12: Would you turn to Psalm 142 for just a moment? And let me ask you the question, have you ever felt like this? Psalm 142, I cried unto the Lord with my voice. With my voice unto the Lord did I make my supplication. I poured out my complaint before him. I showed before him my trouble. When my spirit was overwhelmed within me, then thou knewest my path. In the way wherein I walked, have they privately laid a snare for me. I looked on my right hand and beheld, but there was no man that would know me. Refuge failed me. No man cared for my soul. Or could it be that you felt like what he says in Deuteronomy, that 28th chapter and the 23rd verse, when he says, when a man prays, he says, the heavens are like brass and the earth is like iron. Something is wrong. Somehow not getting through. Or could it be that you have felt like Jesus felt when he prayed from the cross, my God, why hast thou forsaken me? And the psalmist so often cries out, God, where are you? In a sense of depression and loneliness and frustration and fear and anxiety, reaching out for God. Where are you? And on the other hand, he says, I'll be with you. Even through the shadows of the darkness of a deep valley. I suppose there are more people hurting today than most of us ever begin to realize. And people ask the question, why is it when I pray I don't feel God saying anything? I reach up and I don't hear anything. I just can't seem to touch God. My heart is breaking. I'm weeping on the inside. It's like I'm being closed in. I'm in a deep, dark cave. I'm imprisoned. There are shackles on my hand. There's shackles on my feet, and somehow I can't get my life off dead center. Well, he says in this passage, in Isaiah 54, for a small moment, listen, a small moment have I forsaken thee, but with great mercies will I gather thee. In a little wrath I hid my face from thee for a moment, but with everlasting kindness will I have mercy on thee, saith the Lord, thy Redeemer. And I want us to look at those two verses because I believe here is an encouraging word from God that many people who are hurting need to get a grip on and understand and apply to their heart. I don't know what may be causing you to hurt. I don't know how deep the hurt is. But I want you to listen to what he says in these two verses. What does he mean when he says, God hides his face? Now, he's specifically referring here to the people of Judah, and he's saying to them a prophecy of what is going to happen to them. And you know, they went for 70 years into Babylonian captivity. He says, for a moment, for a small moment, how long is a small moment? He says, I'm going to hide my face from you. I'm going to forsake you. These are the people of God. Forsaking the people of God, hiding his face, that doesn't sound like a God of mercy and kindness and goodness and love and omniscience and omnipotence and omnipresence. What is God doing hiding his face from the people that he said he loved above all the peoples in the earth? Well, let's think for just a moment. First of all, the Bible says that God is spirit. And if he's spirit, he doesn't have hands like we have. He doesn't have a face to turn like we have, or feet as we have, but these are anthropomorphic terms that describe or help us to be able to picture in some way what God is like. And if I should ask you, what is your picture of God? Everybody has a different one depending upon several things. But let's lay all of that aside for just a moment and look at what he's saying. He says he hides his face. Now, let me explain what that does not mean. That does not mean that for some reason or at some point in your life and mine, God ceases to be interested in what concerns us, and so he hides his face. It doesn't mean that. Nor does it mean when he says he hides his face or forsakes us for a moment that he abandons us and leaves us to ourselves. Could not mean that, because he says, I will never leave thee nor forsake thee. So it does not mean that he has decided to show no interest, does not mean that he has abandoned us to the situation or the circumstance in which we find ourselves, does not mean that he has no interest at all, doesn't mean that he has ceased to love us for just a brief moment. It does not mean that he no longer cares for just a brief moment. What does he mean when he says that he would forsake them for a brief moment, for a small moment? That he would hide his face. Here's what I believe God is saying. Think for just a moment about your relationship to Jesus Christ, and the more real that is, the more real this will be to you. Have there been times in your life when you really needed God? Now, all of us need him all the time, but there are times when we feel a strong, intimate, desperate need for warm, wonderful intimacy with him. We just want to feel him in a very special way. And you reached out, and he wasn't there. You said, but no, wait a minute. He says he's omnipresent, right? But you reached out, and somehow you couldn't feel him. You prayed, and somehow it didn't seem to be that he was listening. And you began to read the scriptures, and everything sort of became blurred when it came to understanding what was saying. In fact, as you read, it just looked like it was just black print on white paper, and it had no message whatsoever. And you ask yourself the question, Lord, what's the matter? Why can't I pray? Why aren't you listening? Why do I feel you so distant? And the word is alienation. God, why do I feel so alienated from you? Why do I feel that there's a gap between us? Why do I feel there's a segment of something between us that I can't seem to reach you? And you begin to look at your heart and you say, Lord, what have I done? Is there something in my life that I'm not aware of? Is there something that I've said, something that I've done? Why is it that I can't get through? Now, when he says he hides his face, does not mean that God ceases to know what's going on because he's omniscient. He's spirit, and all people are in the presence of God. What does he mean when he says that for some reason he hides his face? Well, let's describe it this way. For some reason, it's as if God just pulls the veil down between himself and us. It's as if he closed his ear and we prayed and we knew he couldn't be listening because it was just ricocheting off the walls.
14: As he says in Deuteronomy, the heavens turned into brass and the earth became iron, and what we said just sounded, and we could hear it coming back. And haven't you prayed, and you were hearing more what you were saying than feeling anything? And you thought to yourself, I might as well just get up and go and get busy, because God isn't hearing this. I'm hearing it, but he's not listening. It's as if he pulls the veil down. For a brief moment, he says, something has happened. What is it? It's as if fear sort of overshadows his sense of love and devotion to us and his care for us. And here we are crying out to God as one of his children. And it's as if the Lord has just departed and alienated himself from us, and he's nowhere to be found. All of those are feelings that you and I have. Because you see, there is no such thing as God departing from us, because we're always in the presence of God. But when we get that feeling, sometimes it's as if the presence of God is nowhere to be found. You may have gone to bed feeling super great. You get up the next morning within an hour's time. It's as if, what's happened? Or in the middle of the day, you reach out and somehow God isn't there. It isn't that he's not there. He's always there. It isn't that he has abandoned us to ourselves. He cannot do that to one of his children. But he said to his people, he said, for a little while, it will be as if I forsake you, as if I turned my face and hid my face from you. And what he was saying to them is this: what you're going to experience is going to invoke from you the feeling that I have forsaken you, that I've abandoned you, that I've turned my loving face from you, and you're going through a valley of suffering and heartache. Now, let me give you four reasons I believe that you and I get the feeling that God's turned his face from us, that God has forsaken us, that the veil is down, the oneness is shattered, and we cry out in desperation. Somehow we don't feel anything. And this intimate, loving, caring God has forgotten to hear what we're saying. Well, the first thing that's very evident is this: when you and I deliberately choose to sin against God and violate a known spiritual principle, what happens? It is as if God pulls the veil down between us and our fellowship with him. Let me tell you what I'm not saying, so you won't get confused. I'm not saying that you're lost. You can't be once you're saved. Nor did I say that God had abandoned you. But what happens is, when you and I choose deliberately to sin against God, as he warned Judah time after time of their idolatry, they violated God's law over and over and over again. And he says, as a result, the feeling that you're going to get is that I have hidden my face, that I have forsaken you but for a moment. When you and I sin against the Lord, what happens? The very nature of sin itself is like a veil that comes down between us and God. You say, but now suppose I confess it immediately. You're forgiven. But when you and I look at a situation and we evaluate it and we choose to deliberately violate what we know is the law of God, it's as if the veil comes down. The oneness is broken and God is alienated from us, when in reality we have alienated ourselves from God by doing what? By doing the very thing that causes God to turn his face from us. It doesn't mean he loves us any less, that he's not willing to forgive us, but he hates sin. And if you'll go through the scriptures here, you'll be surprised how many times there is a mention of God hiding his face. All through the Psalms, the 27th Psalm, the 69th Psalm, the 101st Psalm, all through here. For example, Psalm 69, and hide not thy face from thy servant, for I'm in trouble, hear me speedily. And the psalmist, David, that was his concept, that was his feeling, that oftentimes in trouble, it's as if God hid his face. And so what is he saying? It is as if God turns his face. When you and I deliberately violate, and we premeditatedly violate the law of God, what happens? The oneness of fellowship is broken. It's as if the veil comes down. It's as if God has alienated himself from us, when in reality, we choose to walk from our fellowship with him. The second thing that gives us that feeling is when the Lord chooses to teach us something. And so what does he do? He puts us in the valley. If you look back to the 48th chapter of Isaiah just for a moment. And here is a verse that describes what sometimes you and I feel the Lord is doing to us. In verse 10, he says, "Behold, I have refined thee, but not with silver. I have chosen thee in the furnace of affliction." All right, back to Job chapter 3, I believe. Job chapter 3, and listen to what Job is saying. And here is a man whom God allowed to be tested. He says, "After this Job opened his mouth and cursed his day, and Job spoke and said, 'Let the day perish wherein I was born, and the night in which it was said, there is a man-child conceived. Let this day be darkness, let not God regard it from above, neither let the light shine upon it. Let darkness and the shadow of death stain it, let a cloud dwell upon it, let the blackness of the day terrify it. As for that night, let darkness seize upon it. Let it not be joined to the days of the year. Let it not come into the number of the months. Lo, let that night be solitary. Let no joyful voice come therein.'" Here is a man who's caught up. Here is a man who is in a state of despair. All of earth has come tumbling down upon him. He's lost everything of any value to him. And he says, "Cursed be the very day that I was born." Overshadowed, alienated from God. The veil is down, the oneness is broken, and all that seems that the love of God had provided for him, the wrath of God had taken from him. And you see, it was not his sin. It was that God was in the process of teaching him something. Took him through the valley, into the valley, to teach him a great lesson. But isn't it interesting that we're still talking about Job? Isn't it interesting, the lessons to be found in that book? That God, for a moment, for a brief moment, did what? He just hid his face for a moment. He just, as if it were, forsook him for a moment. But he says what? He said, "Not far." And you see, one of the reasons we get the feeling that God has turned his face is we sin against him and we walk away from fellowship. The second reason is that he puts us into a period of testing and trial. When the Lord wants to teach us some things, not everything, but some lessons require God give us the sense of being on our own. And listen, it's the feeling we get. It is the feeling we have. God, where are you? And it's as if he's turned his face. I can remember the first time in my life when that became a living, threatening, fearful reality for me.

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2: And everything my heart desired, I didn't have to see him. I felt enough that I didn't need to see anything. But I know what he means when he says he turns his face. He gives us up to ourselves to give us that sense of helplessness, to see how absolutely futile life would be without him. And it may be that you're walking through some valley in your life today and you're saying, God's abandoned me. No, he hasn't. He may have turned his face for a brief moment to teach you you really can't do without him, to teach you how absolutely dependent you are upon him for every single thing in your life, to make you freshly aware of how much you do depend upon him, how much he does love you. And you see, if you and I are in the habit constantly of depending upon the fellowship and resting in the fellowship and relying and leaning upon the fellowship of husbands or wives or children or friends, would it not be natural for God every once in a while to get our attention by turning his face and allowing us to do what? Suddenly realize how much we need him and cry out to him. Sometimes it's because of sin. Sometimes it's because of a lesson he's trying to teach us. Sometimes as we walk through the valley, he does just that in order to help us see how absolutely dependent upon him we are in every single area of our life. Listen, I don't know where you are from your point of view, but I can tell you where you are from God's point. You're still enveloped in his everlasting and loving arms. You may not feel his touch. You may feel alienated. You may feel distant. But it is in your feeling. It is not the reality of the presence of God. So what do we do in those times? We just trust what he said and believe who he is in his character and know we couldn't ever be forsaken. We couldn't ever be abandoned by a God who loved us enough to give us his only begotten Son.
3: 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When God seems silent, we can feel abandoned. 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We'll hear some final thoughts on that coming up in today's Moment with Charles Stanley.
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2: 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God intends to teach believers to be competent for Him, but never independent of Him. 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
3: Sometimes you and I feel that God's turned His face. Sometimes we feel He's alienated Himself from us, and we can't figure out why. Now listen carefully. For example, when you teach a little child to walk, what do? Well, for a while, you pick him up by his arms, and you walk him around, and you brag about, look at him walking, his poor little legs about to fall off, and you're just bragging like everything. Look at him walk. After a while, he gets used to that, and then you say, all right, now you're going to walk. And he takes one or two steps, and he falls. But now, you have taken your hands off of him, but you're not too far away. You're right there. Now, here's what God does to us sometimes. We don't understand this. Sometimes, depending upon what He wants to teach us, He's like a heavenly Father teaching us to walk in a difficult place. And it's as if the Lord withdraws His hands and lets us walk, and He's not any further away from us than an earthly father would be from his son whom he's trying to teach to walk. And we begin to walk and we feel, God, where are you? He's right there.
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6: In spite of Jonah's disobedience, in spite of his running away from the call of God upon his life and the mission that God has for him, in spite of all of that, in spite of Jonah's disobedience, in spite of his running away from the call of God upon his life and the mission that God has for him, in spite of all of that,

0: 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It's another 30 minutes of unleashing God's truth one verse at a time on Grace to You.
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3: With SRN News, I'm Bob Agnew in Washington. A California man accused of storming the White House Correspondents Association dinner while armed with guns and knives has pleaded not guilty to charges he attempted to kill President Trump and fired a shotgun at a Secret Service officer. Cole Thomas Allen was handcuffed and shackled and wearing an orange jail uniform when he appeared in federal court for his arraignment today. President Trump says that the Iran ceasefire is, in his words, on life support. That's after he rejected Tehran's latest proposal to end the war. Officials said that proposal included some concessions on Iran's disputed nuclear program. The president dismissed that as garbage. Oil prices are rising as the war with Iran threatens to drag on for longer, but U.S. stocks are nevertheless inching toward more records if they continue on their current trajectory. Right now, the Dow is up about 33 points, the Nasdaq up by 104. This is SRN News.
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5: When Jesus died on the cross, he didn't die for angels. He died for humans. He died for us. That's weird, isn't it? Think about that. Angels are unredeemable. Satan is a fallen angel. He cannot get saved. You are redeemable.
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4: 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Spiritual desolation is one of the worst situations we can find ourselves in. It attacks our very core and the root of our hope and faith. You see, the harsh truth is no one is exempt. Doesn't matter how beautiful or wealthy you might be. You may even be powerful or popular, but it's only a matter of time when you'll suffer an invasion of desolation. So today, Pastor Jack teaches us that in those times when we're overwhelmed, the Lord is unchanging. We could be in the middle of those long and lonely days of spiritual dryness, fighting off unhappiness, and yet we can still hold on to God and His Word. Now with his message called Disciplines of Desolation, here's pastor and Bible teacher Jack Hibbs. So in our series called The Disciplines of Life, let's jump into the discipline of desolation. When I saw the title on this one, I went, how can desolation be a discipline? Desolation is not a word that's used very often, but most people know the feeling, right?
6: You listen to the psalmist. This is it. Thank you, Davey, for setting this up, because the discipline of desolation is this. The psalmist says, my days are like a shadow that lengthens, and I wither away like grass. Listen to his heart. But you, O Lord, shall endure forever, and the remembrance of your name to all generations. Translation, the discipline of desolation is, I'm weak.
4: Yeah.
6: I'm just dust, the Bible says. I technically, scientifically, am made of the elements of this earth. I'm not much better than a dirt clod. But if I know God in all of these life's difficulties, the psalmist says it. My days are like a shadow that lengthens. This is an amazing statement, because a shadow lengthens, lengthens, and then all of a sudden, because of the sun sets, that long shadow vanishes.
4: Yeah.
6: It's gone.
4: Yeah.
6: That's what he's saying. My days are like gone, but you, Lord, are forever. And so when we realize that our life's dynamics that we're going through right now, it's a shadow lengthening. In other words, we love this term, right?
4: Ooh, yeah.
6: This too shall pass.
4: Yeah.
6: Whatever situation you're in right now, whatever desolation you're in, it's not forever. It's not going to last long. this too shall pass, because your shadow is lengthening until it's completely gone. And so we can get excited about that. It's a great discipline to realize, embrace those moments that are challenging in and through the Word of God. That's how we'll get through these things.
7: And in this series, Pastor Jack, you also mentioned that unhappiness often comes when we lose sight of God's purpose, right?
6: Yep.
7: Why does our perspective make such a difference in those moments, do you think?
6: Yeah, the perspective. If you're looking for happiness, here's the deal. If your perspective is, I'm looking for happiness, you're going to forever be disappointed. Just face it. Folks, listen, sorry to rain on your parade, but if your goal in life today is live a happy life, you're never going to find the target, because no matter what happens to you, you can have the most wonderful things that happened to you today, but they didn't meet your standard that you had set up for yourself. And so you just always come short of being happy. That is a horrible way to live. That's why you understand that God doesn't promise us happiness. He promises us joy, because every day I can have joy. Good days, bad days, irrelevant,
7: right?
6: Because joy will trump happiness every time.
7: Yeah.
6: That is practicing a discipline where I can choose to have joy today, even if my car blows up or the dog dies or, you know, God forbid, but in California it rains here. Oh, is this the end of the world? No, listen, God's on his throne. Everything's working out. You're going to be just fine. That's practicing that discipline.
5: Amazing topic tonight, powerful stuff. And I pray, Lord God, that we would, Lord, be faithful to deliver your word and at the same exact time, faithful, Lord, to put it into action. We ask you, Father, to bless now in Jesus' name, and all God's people said,
8: amen.
5: Amen. Well, church, grab your Bibles tonight, and as normal on Wednesday nights, we're going to ask you to be very, very skilled in the Bible. Turn to Matthew chapter 28. You know that. It's our theme verse through this entire series, Matthew chapter 28, and tonight, Psalm 102. Psalm 102, Matthew chapter 28. As we continue on in our series and the disciplines of life, tonight we come to the discipline of desolation. Desolation, what does that mean? You're going to be finding that out in a moment. You might say, desolation? How does that apply to my life? It will absolutely apply to your life more than you might think. Desolation. Here we come, Matthew chapter 28. Jesus said to the disciples, all authority has been given to me in heaven and on earth. Go therefore and make disciples. That's what's happening here tonight. Make disciples of all nations, baptizing them in the name of the Father and of the Son and of the Holy Spirit, teaching them to observe all things. That's going on tonight. That I have commanded you. And behold, I am with you always, even to the end of the world. Now, Psalm 102, this is an important psalm for what we're talking about tonight, Psalm of David. Psalm 102, look at verse 11 and 12. Psalm 102, verse 11. My days are like a shadow that lengthens, and I wither away like grass. But you, O Lord, shall endure forever, and the remembrance of your name to all generations. Before we go any further, it's good that we understand this psalm, because we're going to be going back to it during the course of the evening tonight. David, King David. By the way, there was an archaeological discovery recently in the land of Israel regarding King David. And it's quite amazing. In fact, the stone or the tablet that was found is actually David's enemies who had written about David and his household, and it was, I forget what tribe or what group of enemy forces, what nation state it was, but it was quite an archaeological discovery. David was a man of war. He was a man of passion. He was a man of victory. He was a man of defeats. Let's be honest, it's easy to be a man of victory. It's hard to be a man of defeats. Anybody can win, but it takes a champion to be able to manage losing. And this is a very powerful thing. And David had all this amazing emotion that was wrapped up into one human being. I have to tell you that if I had to pick to be or live or crawled into the skin of, I say this now because I'm 3,000 years removed from him, but I want to believe that many times in my own life, I see myself in a relation with David. I've got a concept in my mind that, you know, at one moment I could pull out my sword and cut off a giant's head. I have no problem doing that. It's just the way that I'm wired. I have no problem. I read our founding fathers, and many of them Christians, and they had no problem understanding the concept of war and fighting and defending freedom. It's not until recent American history that we've gotten so wimpy. But David was a man of war, and at the same time, he was a man of worship and praise. How do you reconcile those things? Now, David didn't go out and attack people just to attack people. He defended his nation. But listen, it wasn't always victorious. David was a man that was often ostracized and cut away from normal life and living. The man had been given the promises of God, and yet he had spent over 10 years in the wilderness waiting for the promises to come to pass. From this man's life comes the most passionate, powerful, and expressive language known to the human today, the book of Psalms. Read the book of Psalms. There's nothing in this world in literature that compares to David's heart and all the aspects of his emotions from victory to defeat. In Psalm 102, though, in this psalm, the psalmist David cries out to God, and in his distress, he finds the confidence of God, and he finds his confidence in the Lord. He finds this, that the sovereign purposes of God are there as he's crying out to the Lord. And he also finds out in this psalm, Psalm 102, you can read it at length later, that we can have confidence because God is unchanging. He's immutable. That is, that the God of the Bible never changes. You can always know from his revealed word what he does in certain situations. What I mean by that is, remember Philip said, Jesus, show us the Father and we'll be happy. And Jesus said, what? Philip, have I been so long with you and you still ask me to show you the Father? He who has seen me has seen the Father. He's talking about nature, the very nature of God. The Holy Spirit, the Son, the Father, and how you see Jesus act and what you see in the revealed Word of God regarding the nature of God is what the Holy Spirit teaches you. God never changes. Let me tell you something. I don't know if you've ever been in a cult. Maybe you've been rescued out of a cult. Maybe you're in one right now. You know what's great about the God of the Bible? He's completely different than the God of the cults. The God or gods of the cults constantly change. It's whimsical, it's capricious, it's crazy. You don't know if this particular God is happy this day or not the other day, or, you know, what's going to happen if I talk to this God. And you have the one true God, the God of heaven and earth, the God of the Bible, and he's never changing. In Psalm 102, David is crying out to God and he finds great strength because he knows his God never changes. And his prayer in this psalm is a prayer of affliction. And that comes to every one of us, especially at times when affliction comes, we're being attacked, could be physically, could be all kinds of ways, whatever it is, and we have a tendency to be overwhelmed. And we get overwhelmed. And we go through life in seasons where pressures of life come and they overwhelm us. Maybe it's some emotional thing or relational thing, it doesn't matter. When it comes, the Lord is unchanging. You can grab onto him like a pillar. And so in this psalm, this great psalm, he cries out to God. And that's a powerful thing. The Bible says, by the way, that to him like a pillar. And so in this psalm, this great psalm, he cries out to God. And that's a powerful thing. The Bible says, by the way,

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2: That's weird, isn't it? Think about that. Angels are unredeemable. Satan is a fallen angel. He cannot get saved. Wouldn't it be nice if Satan got saved? Look, I wish he would get saved and leave me alone, but he's not going to. You are redeemable. And the amazing thing is this, that when God says, I made you in my image, it means this. You have the capacity to love and to hate, to write a song or to be, angry or whatever. And you say, well, how is that in the image of God? Well, that's because you and I relate to that in the negative because we're fallen creatures now. You see, God hates. Did you know that? He hates. His hatred is absolutely perfect. He hates sin. We don't have that holiness in us like that. We're not holy like that. He has declared us holy, but we are en route to receiving that ultimate redemption the day that you and I die or get raptured up into his presence. Then all that sin nature will be gone from us. Until then, we struggle every day. But in a word, what we think and what we feel, what we desire in this life is all a result of good having gone bad. You and I are fallen creatures tonight, but we are creatures that have been created in the image of God. You are not an animal. Somebody might try to convince you that in school, but they're wrong. And besides, the guy's trying to convince your kids that they're animals. He must then himself believe that he's an animal. And your kid does not know or believe that they're an animal. They believe that they're created in the image of God. That's a great verse to show the teacher. Teacher, excuse me, you can keep talking all you want. And I'm going to give you all the answers you want. You want 500 billion trillion years? I'm going to write it down. I just don't believe in it. And you need to write it down. And the teacher's going to get all bent out of shape. He said, what's your trip? You tell him, I believe I was created in the image of God. He's going to say, we evolved. Everything's an accident. Everything is evolutionary. And what's funny is that they want to talk about absolutes, but everything's an accident according to them. And why should I listen to you if you're evolving? You tell me that this is the right answer on Monday. It could be different on Friday because you're evolving. No, we are creating the image of God. And that's important to where we're going this evening.
3: 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And now, let's get back to today's message. 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
2: The Bible says in Genesis 2:17, but of the tree of the knowledge of good and evil, you shall not eat of it. For in the day that you eat of it, you shall surely die. Note this next verse, verse 18. And the Lord God said, it is not good that man should be alone. I will make him a helper comparable to him. Isn't it interesting? Genesis 2:17 and 18. God says, don't eat of that tree. The day that you eat of it, you shall surely die. Spiritual death. The next verse says, man shall not live alone. I think those two things are connected in a very powerful way. Because listen to this. Desolation or delusionment or fear or sorrow cannot be separated from one another. If you think about it, they travel in a pack to be disillusioned, fearful, sorrowful. Desolation of the soul. I believe the first soul to experience spiritual desolation was in the Garden of Eden, and it was with Eve. Have you read the Bible carefully? The Bible says spiritual desolation was in the Garden of Eden, and it was with Eve. Have you read the Bible carefully? The Bible says Eve must

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2: In the wilderness. And you might feel like that. He goes on and he says, I'm like an owl in the desert. Have you ever seen owls hanging out together? You ever seen a telephone pole and owls all lined up? They don't do that. They're lonely birds in the night, haunting the night, as it were. And then he says this. He says, I'm awake. I'm up all night. I'm like a sparrow alone on a housetop. All alone. So mark this down, Christian. Are you struggling? Do you struggle? Do you have it? And I'm not talking about struggling with sin. I'm not talking about that in the text at this moment. I'm talking about do you struggle with your walk moment by moment, day by day with God? Listen carefully in the dynamic of it. Church, listen. This is incredibly important. Your walk with Jesus Christ is to be a reality that is more true than the clothes you're wearing right now. I mean this. This is not hyperbole, or I'm not goofing off right now. You can't be a Wednesday, Sunday Christian. You who are Christians, you've come here tonight to get refueled. You've come here tonight to get recharged. Why? Because you're going back out there into the world and you take your shield of faith and you are out there living it day by day. Jesus is ever before you. You are for real.
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5: 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I'm Jim with you. And how you doing today? Starting off a brand new week with a pretty nice forecast. Like your weather forecast, looking for a high of about 82 or so later on today. 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And, of course, we know this, right? Technology, man, it is so easy to connect with loved ones really anywhere in the world. 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
6: 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Because not everyone could afford the same gift. What mattered was not the size of the sacrifice or how much money it cost, but whether

0: 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The application, of course, for you and I today, my beloved friend, is, are we giving God our best?
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7: Official said the proposal included some concessions on Iran's disputed nuclear program, but the president dismissed that claim as garbage. He says the deal is simply not good enough. Several nations try to help mediate an end to the conflict. Meanwhile,
8: these difficulties and these challenges seem insurmountable at the moment, and we are seeing an uptick in attacks both in the Persian Gulf, targeting Gulf Arab countries, as well as ships in the region, as well as increased fire between Israel and the Lebanese militant group Hezbollah, which Iran backs. All these things together could be enough to tip this region back into open war.
7: That is correspondent John Gambrill. It's a mixed bag on Wall Street now. The Dow is down 18 points, and NASDAQ up by 40. This is SRN News.
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0: Today's technology makes it easy to connect with family and friends, acquaintances from all around the world. In fact, it's not uncommon for people to have hundreds of social media contacts. So why does there seem to be an increasing sense of detachment and loneliness? Today on Truth for Life, Alistair Begg considers the cause and the solution. Let's open our Bibles to Colossians chapter 3 and begin with verse 12.
1: You had a lot of clothes in your old closet. Your pre-Christian closet was full of a bunch of ugly stuff. In the grace of God, that stuff is being removed. But now, in the grace of God, put on your new clothes. You've been given a whole new wardrobe. And you have all these amazing t-shirts. Compassion, kindness, humility, meekness, patience. Your new self is under new management. It goes on over a lifetime. And so the intense practicality of it ought to be a terrific encouragement to us. And you will see that there as he goes on in verse 13, bearing with one another, if you like, putting up with one another. Remember we sang that song which goes something like, "Oh, kneel me down again here at your feet. Cause me to know these things, because you are the God of the broken, the friend of the weak. You wash the feet of the weary. You embrace the ones in need. I want to be like you, Jesus, to have this heart in me." You see, this is the distinguishing feature. And if you imagine that they were wearing not clothes like this with trousers and jacket and all that stuff, but they were wearing more like caftan things. And so how are you going to stop yourself from just tripping up and falling over? Well, you belt them, or you tie them, and you tie something so as not to impede your progress and to hold everything else in place. That's what he says here, binding all these things together. Put on love, which binds everything together in perfect harmony. I'd like to teach the world to sing in perfect harmony, right? We understand that longing, right? All we are saying is give peace a chance. Imagine there's no this, imagine there's no that. Where are the answers to these longings? Where's the answer to these longings, you see? He says, now you Colossian believers, or if you like now, you Cleveland believers, you want to make an impact in your city? Here it is. It's not a political campaign. It's a radical transformation from the inside out. Wear what you are. You see, once again, when you come to the details of the Christian family, unless we understand that the Christian family folds itself into the church family, and that it is the church family which makes sense of the family, that the church family is not an addendum. It's not something that you join like joining a club. No, it is something that you are. Do you absent yourself from your family meals? Do you remember that movie Avalon? No, you say, no, I don't. Well, let me remind you of it. It was basically, really, the writer based it on his own family background. And the only thing that I ever remembered about it was one line from an early part of the movie. And you know what the line is? You cut that toiki? You cut that toiki? I love that. I said, what is that about? Well, what he's trying to say is, you cut the turkey. Okay? But they live in New Jersey. And he is the oldest member of the family. He is the elder of five brothers. And he knows that the way the family works, you wait till everyone is present. I can't believe it. You cut the turkey. You have violated the whole family framework. Well, I get that. You take, for example, the church family. You started the meal without me? Hey, I'll be there. You mean the communion is supposed to be a family meal? I only go every so often. Loved ones, I'll tell you what the real challenge is. Many of us do not understand church. We are able to congratulate ourselves on a meager level of commitment, but without recognizing the nature of actually what's going on. Now, it is to this matter of the family that we will return, but we need to, in setting it up, just say something in acknowledgement of the cultural setting in which we are living. And let me say, first of all, that families that function together with a shared, if you like, moral understanding, families like that are increasingly an endangered species. They're weird. And since many of us don't want to be thought weird, the temptation is to blur the edges, to soften the calls, to say, no, it doesn't really mean what it means. Sociologists recognize that right now today in America, a minority of American households are two-parent families. And a diminishing number are actually two-parent mom and dad families. Marriage, when it is adopted, and it is increasingly not adopted, when marriage is adopted, it is no longer primarily about child rearing, raising, and rearing, but it is actually about personal fulfillment. Listen to people as you counsel with your friends. What do they say? I deserve better than this. He is not that. She is not this. This is for me. This is about me. This is about my place in the universe. And then they suddenly realize, well, that's a fascinating notion. The birth rate in America continues to fall. There are more American homes with pets living in them than with children living in them. Quote, the sexual revolution has come and gone, and it has left us with no governing norms of family life, no guiding values, no articulated ideals. Our shared culture has nothing to say. Now, that's not a comment made by some annoyed old minister somewhere. No, that's a contemporary journalist. And what do we know? Well, we know this, that the vacuum is quickly filled with an agenda that comes from the dark side, that absolutely rejects the God of creation, sees no need for redemption, and believes that we will be able to muddle through on our own, provided we are free to tinker with it as we choose. And so, for example, here from the Times of London just earlier in the year, an article, The Advantage of Three Fathers. One can always take a holiday. This is just commonplace. It would be funny if it wasn't tragic. Many new parents recall their first months with a baby as a time of sleeplessness, interspersed with moments of panic, if they can recall it at all. It was not like that for Ian Jenkins, a medical professor from San Diego, who made history with his two partners as the first known family to have three fathers registered on the birth certificates of their two children. You want to know about the cultural context? You want to know about the nature of Christian family? It's not about producing perfect little children, because we can't. It's certainly not about wrapping turning our children into little souls that can't experiment with anything, can't go anywhere. We're like curling parents, you know. You remember in curling, they have those brushes and they smooth in out every little bump, every little thing, in order that the thing might get to its destination. You see the parents, they're no longer helicopter parents. They're no longer looking down from the sky. Oh, wait a minute, where are you going? What are you doing? No. Now they're curling parents. Oh, poor little Johnny. Oh, we don't want him to have a little bump to deal with, and she's not going to be able to handle it. This is where we live. This is where you live. I'm surely not alone, am I, in feeling that I have a front row seat at the decline of a culture, and it's not a movie. It's not a movie. You say, well, you better get your last point. Here I go. The biblical context we will return to. The cultural context is an ongoing observation. But listen, what about the gospel solution? You see, we need only to scratch very lightly below the surface of our conversations with our friends and neighbors, and they will acknowledge that things are broken. They will be prepared ultimately, and it won't take a lot of pushing, to recognize that they do not have a secure base upon which to build what they're doing. They have not had a reasonable explanation for who they are, what they are, and why they're here. And since traditionally those values were to be passed on within the framework of the nuclear family, if the parents have lost sight of their origin and of their destiny, they then have no means of navigating a path through life except a path of their own creating. Therefore, their teenage children are left saying, well, my parents don't have an answer. Therefore, they will then try the wider culture for an answer. When they find the wider culture simply introduces them to confusion and heartache, they begin to look into themselves for an answer. And along that road will come many religious people with all kinds of hocus-pocus ideas. What are we to say? Yeah. Well, you see, I mentioned Avalon. You say, yeah, well, you're just old now. It's fine. But some of you are also kind of old. Some of you remember the old days when aunts and uncles and cousins used to sit around the table. Sometimes they used to sing around the piano. Do you remember the old days when you used to sit and watch TV together? But now everybody has their own TV. Everybody has their own screen. We are alone together. And we're the product of our great desires: privacy, self-sufficiency, security. And privacy comes at a price. 35% of Americans over the age of 45 say that they are chronically lonely. 35%, a third of the nation. I am alone in the world. The decentralization of the nuclear family is reinforced by the decentralization of the church family. And I would argue that the distinguishing feature of the Christian family will only be known in the latter half of the 21st century, when those who profess to be the parents of Christian families get to grips with what it means for them to be part of the church family. It starts there and flows out there. Your children are not there as your friends. They are there as your children. It is not a quiz game to find out what we're doing on Sunday. Either lead or you will be moved out of the way. Isn't it interesting, too, that while the family is pushed to the side, people are fascinated with genealogy. They want to belong to someone. In fact, I was staggered to find in doing a little research this week that sociologists are now documenting an increasing interest in kinship. Kinship. Yeah. They're talking about, in society, belonging for a mutuality of being, for a solidarity of souls, for a chosen sense of cooperation to be discovered somewhere, either genetically, emotionally, mystically, or spiritually. Well, our time is gone. We must come back to it, but let me tell you what my notes say. The church family, if ordered according to God's plan, is the solution to all these needs. The church family. Because the church family is made up of the citizens of the king. And the king knows exactly what he's doing. And the king will not be thwarted. And his plans are absolutely true. So it is the church family that provides the answer in a woke culture to the issues of racial inequalities. It's the church family. It's not actually in telling people, well, I'm really into this or I'm really into that. You can be into whatever you want, but the fact of the matter is, read Colossians in the section that we just had, and what does he say? There's neither Greek, nor is Jewish, there's neither Scythian, there's neither barbarian, there's neither bond, there's neither free. What do you mean? Because Christ is all, and Christ is in all. Okay? So the answer is actually found in the church. Therefore, the church is supposed to be made up of people who say, I wouldn't want to be with these people were it not for one thing. Actually, were it not for one person. I talked to one of my black friends in Washington, D.C. during the week just to make sure I hadn't lost my mind. And he said to me, you're not going to get many people come to your church. I heard your music. The black people don't like your music. I said, well, what do you want me to do, Tony? You want me to change it or something? He said, no, don't change it. That would be like tokenism. Don't do that. You are what you are. But if the people want to acknowledge their union in Christ, they will be prepared to forego some of their concerns about the nature of praise in order to be present under the teaching of the Bible and in the fellowship of God's people. I said, well, good, that's at least, there's a hope in that. There certainly is. And I understand it. Loneliness? Alone in a crowd? How lonely was the lady at the well? No. Yeah. How lonely was the cheat Zacchaeus? How lonely are some of our teenagers? Single parents? Maybe single parents should team up. You know, I mean, I'm not a single parent, but if I was, maybe I'd, I don't know how you do it, but I mean, you don't have to live alone like that.

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2: In some kind of strange and tasteless environment, but rather that it would be vibrant. You know what? I think it's time to stand up, speak up, and everything else. Here's another one. It's time to let our guard down. It's time to let the guard down. It's time to be prepared to tell other people, look, I stink. It's time to be prepared to let other people know that as we seek to make our journey through life, we're dealing with all kinds of stuff. We're in a continual war against the world of flesh and the devil. We get it right some days, we get it wrong 2 out of 4. We sin in our words, we sin in our deeds. We have nothing to say in defense of ourselves save the righteousness that is found in Jesus. So then suddenly, the family, because you know you go to some families and it feels stiff. It's like, what am I supposed to do? And then you go to other families. I remember years ago, I had a girlfriend called Susan, and she lived in London. She said she'd take me to a friend's house, and it was in Portman Towers, just in Knightsbridge, and we went up on the lift, and the door opened, and a guy, it was the father, came out of the door and said, come in my house! Come in my house! I'm like, whoa, back off, man. It's, jeez, what do you mean, come in my house? Yeah, I'm coming. But then I thought about it afterwards, that was nice. That was a welcome. As opposed to, well, what are you doing here? Haven't seen you around much. Well, we'll come back to this. Lord God in heaven, we are the learners from the one who has all the answers. We turn as children to you, our Heavenly Father. We turn to the Lord Jesus Christ as our elder brother. We feel very much that in the present strange climate that it's not time for us to curse the darkness and round up the wagons, but it's time for us imaginatively, graciously, kindly live out the story of the gospel. We ask for your help, and we pray to this end in Christ's name. Amen.
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2: 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I'm Jim with you, and I think you're going to love this AccuWeather forecast that I've got for you. Sunshine and pretty much warm temperatures every day this week, starting with today. A high temperature of about 82 later this afternoon, and enjoy the sunshine for sure. Alan Jackson is coming up on top of the hour at 1 o'clock, so don't go anywhere. We're going to check that midday traffic for you right now, right here on The Word.
3: Colorado Springs traffic.
4: 59 degrees here in Colorado Springs, a beautiful day, and those roadways are looking just as good. No new stalls or crashes right now. If you need to drive to Denver, Monument to South Denver, that should take you less than 50 minutes right now. With a look at traffic, I'm Matt West.
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13: With SRN News, I'm Bob Agnew in Washington. President Trump says the Iran ceasefire is now on life support after he rejected Tehran's latest proposal to end the war. He told reporters today that the Iranian leadership is crazy and that there's no way he's going to allow them to develop a nuclear weapon, something upon which they continue to insist. Also at SRNNews.com, a United Nations body has changed the number of projects when it comes to so-called climate change are being forced to ramp down some of their previous estimates. Policy initiatives such as the science-based targets are adjusting rules to reflect reduced urgency for drastic emissions cuts. New U.S. migration trends show Americans leaving high-cost Democrat strongholds for Republican-led Sunbelt states in recent years. Since 2020, California, New York, and Illinois have seen the largest net population losses. This is SRN News.
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16: Sometimes God presents opportunities to us. They're clearly God opportunities. God initiated, circumstances line up. There's something that presents that is most unlikely and most improbable. But in order to accept the opportunity, it will require significant investment of energy. We call that work. And I meet people all the time who say, well, you know, if God had done that, it wouldn't have been difficult and he would have provided everything. Well, it's a wonderful thought. It's just not biblical. I mean, sometimes God will do that. But to demand that God do that all the time would make him your benevolent uncle.
15: 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That's 855-577-2255. We're so glad you're here to listen. Today's program is part one of Pastor Allen's message called Breakthrough, Immovable Barriers. 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
16: 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The real goal is to try to understand the components that are... The real goal is to try to understand the components

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2: Listen, pay attention. I'm tired of the distractions and the subterfuge and the fear-based decisions. Make the right decision in the moment to the best of your ability, and then we'll make the next right decision when we have to. We can do this. We get way heated up about Washington, D.C., folks, until we can bring changes to Middle Tennessee where we live. We want somebody to change Washington, D.C. We don't have the courage to change where we live. You understand that is backwards, right? Change the entire federal bureaucracy, but I don't want to invest the time and energy to change. It's a Hebrew word, meshuga. It means you're crazy. In a God-honoring, Jesus-loving sort of way. So. All right. Keep watching and listening and thinking and engaging. We're going to make a difference. God is moving. We're not doing everything the way it's always been done. There's change afoot, and we're going to need the wisdom of the Lord. And it's not simple. It's confusing. And there are professional confusers amongst us. Tremendous manipulation, deception, lies, rampant. And you need to know the truth. You need the scripture. You need to have it in your heart. You need to know the voice of the Holy Spirit. And my topic is breakthroughs. We got to go. It's the time when God intervenes in our lives. Acts 9:3. I'm going to continue to bring you some samples, examples of this. The scripture is filled with these breakthrough moments. This one happens to be Saul of Tarsus as he neared Damascus. On his journey, suddenly a light from heaven flashed around him, and he fell to the ground and heard a voice say, "Saul, why do you persecute me?" This is God initiated. Saul wasn't looking for Jesus. He was looking for Jesus' followers, and he intended to put him in prison. He had no intention of serving Jesus. And Jesus stepped back into time. The last time we saw Jesus was in Acts chapter 1 at the Ascension on the Mount of Olives. We have a little window when Stephen is martyred, and he looks to heaven, and he sees the Lord. If we get to Acts chapter 9, Jesus is on the road to Damascus doing an intervention with one Saul of Tarsus. Just exactly what is it you think you're doing, young man? "Well, I'm not sure, Lord." I think we could all agree it was a breakthrough moment in Saul's life. We say we want breakthroughs. It's a complete career change for Saul. It means he's going to lose his friends. He's not going to be trusted by the community of believers because he's been one of their chief persecutors. It guarantees at least a season of isolation. I mean, there's nothing easy about it. We talk about breakthroughs, and we think when breakthroughs comes, it'll all be easy. It'll be like everything gets simple, and everything that was confused will become clear, and opposition will melt. And that really isn't the biblical pattern. Typically, there are some places where that's true. I've defined breakthroughs rather broadly. There are those points of deliverance, revelation, insight, understanding, redirection. Those times when God's purposes and plans are initiated in and through us, around us. Brought to completion, revealed, advanced, welcomed, understood. Our ideal breakthrough, I think the one that we pray for, that we imagine, that we dream about, are those points where God intervenes. He responds with a complete solution. And the imagined future is delivered, whole and intact. It's like God showing up at the burning bush in Exodus 3 and saying, "I've come down to deliver my people, and I'm going to take them to the promised land, and if you'll snap your fingers, we'll all be there." That, I believe, is our preferred, the ideal breakthrough. Right? I don't want any process. I'm not really looking for any learning moments. I want out of pain and into peace.

0: now. I mean, if I have to wait till tomorrow. But life is seldom ideal. And the Bible shows us that we are frequently delivered out of something, but not brought into what God has for us immediately. We're delivered from Egyptian slavery, but we're not immediately in the promised land. We've got some steps before we get there. We're delivered from our murderous rage against Christ followers, but we don't become an apostle that impacts the world the next morning. We're delivered out of something, but not always brought immediately into something. We're delivered from something, but typically, frequently, our adversaries aren't removed. You see, I think we believe God should deliver us from the pressure, the person, whatever, and they should be totally humiliated, eradicated, eliminated, neutralized. And sometimes God delivers you from those things and they flourish. And then you have to forgive. Because you're standing over there saying, God bless him with the botch and the itch and the scab. Sometimes we need physical healing. And God heals us, but he actually uses a healthcare professional. Well, I didn't want to go to the doctor. I didn't want to make a copay. I didn't want to meet my deductible. I didn't want to deal with that. I wanted God to heal me. Duly noted. If you prayed and you're better, there may have been many points of contribution, but I believe God brought healing. He is our healer. I will gladly pay the doctor's bill, but I will very purposefully give thanks to the Lord that he restores my health. Or sometimes God brings healing to our lives, but it doesn't mean that, you know, we're removed from the arena of aging. Christians get weird. It's like we lose our balance. And when we talk about the supernatural, and then we just shut down and go, well, I just don't believe in that. Because we don't want to deal with the messiness of doing life with people. We've got to have the courage to invite the supernatural power and presence of God into the midst of our lives. Or sometimes God presents opportunities to us. They're clearly God opportunities. God initiated, circumstances line up, there's something that presents that is most unlikely and most improbable, but in order to accept the opportunity, it will require significant investment of energy. We call that work. And often the investment of resources, we call that spending money. And I meet people all the time who say, well, you know, if God had done that, it wouldn't have been difficult and he would have provided everything. Well, it's a wonderful thought, it's just not biblical. I mean, sometimes God will do that, but to demand that God do that all the time would make him your benevolent uncle. You'd just be a spoiled kid.
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2: 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Some of my favorite verses that Paul wrote, bit of devotional time, and then some place to journal. The goal is to be changed. We want to be transformed by the Word of God and not just informed by it. Saul of Tarsus, a hero of mine, I got to know him as the Apostle Paul, an unrelenting advocate for Jesus in the face of unyielding persecution. Folks, that sounds like the world we live in. Lessons from Paul, it'll help you and I be overcomers, triumphant in this season in the earth. You'll enjoy the book.
1: 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That's 855-577-2255. Now, let's get back to Pastor Alan with his message called Breakthrough, Immovable Barriers. Tune in tomorrow to hear part two.
0: I want to look at a breakthrough. The biblical one. I didn't take this one from the Christmas story. We'll do several of those characters, but I thought it was helpful not to limit it to the holidays. I want to look at Joshua's life. Joshua begins his life. When we find Joshua initially in Scripture, he's a slave in Egypt. He knows the sting of the whip from the Egyptian taskmasters. He knows the humiliation of being a slave. Joshua's there when Moses comes in out of the desert and says, you need to get ready, we're leaving. He sees all the plagues visited on Egypt. He crosses the Red Sea. He sees the Egyptians drowned. He's at Marah in Exodus 15 when the bitter water is turned to sweet. Joshua is Moses' aide-de-camp. He becomes his assistant. So he spends decades with Moses, following Moses' leadership. He sees Moses when he's been spent so much time in the presence of God that he has to put a veil over his face because there's a glow. He knows Moses when he goes up the mountain and comes back with 10 commandments. I mean, he's had a front row seat for one of the most remarkable leaders in all of the presentation of Scripture. But Moses is unable to take the Exodus generation into the promised land. And so at the end of Moses' life, Joshua is the next man up. It's one of the more difficult job descriptions in the Bible. I want you to do what Moses couldn't do. Oh, sure. Then I want to look at a bit of that. Deuteronomy 31 and 23, the Lord gave this command to Joshua, the son of Nun. You know, there's two people in the Bible that were born without a father. Jesus, you know, it's Christmas time. You know the other one? It's Joshua. He's the son of Nun. I didn't go to comedy school. I went to seminary, okay? So, Joshua, the son of Nun, be strong and courageous, for I'll bring you, you will bring the Israelites into the land I promised them on oath, and I myself will be with you. It's an interesting passage in all seriousness. The way it's stated, God says, I myself will do it. It's an emphatic way of making a point. Someone says, you know, did you lock the door at the house? I did. Are you sure? Yeah. Are you positive? I did it myself. I didn't delegate it. It wasn't done digitally. I did it myself. And the message that God gives to Joshua is, I myself will be with you. Now, as wonderful as that is, I would submit to you, it's not the answer I would have preferred had I been Joshua. I would have preferred God to say, I will do it myself. Remember the line? We've looked at it with Moses quite a bit in Exodus 3, where God said, I've heard the cries of my people, I've seen their suffering, and I've come down to deliver them. And up until that point, Moses is like, yes. And then God pivots and he says, go, now I'm sending you. And that's when the debate breaks out. That's when the debate breaks out for all of us. And when God is commissioning Joshua in this passage, it said the Lord gave Joshua this command, be strong and courageous. You will bring the Israelites into the land I promised them. And I myself will be with you. Wow, I mean, it's good news, kinda. I mean, God is emphatically asserting, Joshua, you're not going alone. I will be with you. But he's also saying to Joshua, you bring these people in. I think it's a very poignant moment for us. Many of us have been praying for change in moral behaviors and trends and attitudes in education and what's being taught to our children and how we're being led and how marriage is defined and human sexuality and all these things. And we want somebody somewhere to do something. And I believe God is still in the business of saying, I'm sending you. Oh, now, wait a minute. I'll be with you. but I need you to do something. Are you willing? I think it's a component of breakthroughs. Joshua chapter 1, Joshua is getting his instructions again. Be strong and courageous because you will lead these people to inherit the land I swore to their forefathers to give them. Be strong and very courageous. Be careful to obey all the law my servant Moses gave you. Don't turn from it to the right or to the left, that you may be successful wherever you go. Don't let this book of the law depart from your mouth. Meditate on it day and night so that you may be careful to do everything written in it. Then you'll be prosperous and successful. Have I not commanded you, be strong and courageous? If you're counting, that's the third time in this passage. That message is given to Joshua over a half a dozen times. Be strong and courageous. You know enough about biblical interpretation. If God says to you, be strong and courageous, how do you feel? Weak, inadequate, and frightened. If you were filled with confidence, God wouldn't say be strong and courageous. If you're filled with an overwhelming sense of inadequacy and you're frightened, God would say you're going to need to be strong and courageous. Don't be terrified. Don't be discouraged. Joshua, you look terrified. You're a mess, son. Are you discouraged? Don't be discouraged. For the Lord your God will be with you wherever you go. He's already said it. I myself will be with you. It has to be restated, reasserted. Difficult assignments are not picked up glibly. Christians, we should work to bring better alignment to how we share our stories. Because when we walk through difficult places and we take those first steps of cooperating with the Lord, in my life, I haven't usually taken them with great confidence and glee and shouts of joy. I've taken them rather hesitantly. Saying, Lord, I want to follow you, but this seems like a hard way to go.
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4: 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My name's Jim, and I got to tell you, man, it is my pleasure to give you an AccuWeather forecast like this. Sunshine and a high temperature of 80, right around 80 every day this week. Not too shabby, huh? Coming up at 1:30 is a great message from Dr. Todd Hudnall from Radiant Church right here in Colorado Springs. So don't go anywhere. 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
11: With SRN News, I'm Bob Agnew in Washington. President Trump is reacting to Iran's response to the latest U.S. ceasefire proposal.
12: President Trump has rejected Iran's response to end the war. In a social media post, Trump calls it totally unacceptable. Iran state media says Tehran rejected the proposal as amounting to surrender. Instead, Iran is insisting on war reparations by the U.S. Speaking on ABC's This Week with George Stephanopoulos, the U.S. ambassador to the United Nations, Mike Walls, says President Trump is giving diplomacy every chance possible.
13: We don't expect a regime that's been obsessed with a nuclear weapon to just give it up freely.
12: I'm Mike Hempen.
11: And things are booming on Wall Street despite ongoing and lingering doubts about the war and its impact on oil prices. Right now, the Dow is up 63 points, the Nasdaq up also 63, and the S&P 500 has eked out about an 18-point gain so far. This is SRN News.
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17: I'm your host, Andrew Fisher, and we have a powerful message from Pastor Todd for you today on the majesty of Jesus revealed in the book of Revelation. Through John's encounter with the glorified Christ, we're invited to reflect on our own reverence for God as we consider the imminence of his return. Revelation teaches us about our authority and role in God's kingdom. What does the glorified Jesus reveal about God's nature? How should Revelation's account of Jesus affect our daily lives? And what are we doing to prepare for his second coming? In today's message, Pastor Todd will teach on the divine nature of Christ, the priestly role of the church, and how Christians can live in preparation for Christ's return. We are listening to Radiant Church's senior pastor, Todd Hudnall, in this exciting series on the book of Revelation titled, End Revealed. Here's Pastor Todd.
18: Paul said, through many tribulations, we will enter the kingdom of God. There is going to be tribulation for the sake of the kingdom. Let me tell you something. Anytime, and it depends on where you're at. Where you're at in the world right now, it's going to be at different degrees. But whenever you stand on the word of God and the testimony of Jesus Christ, you're going to suffer persecution. You're going to have people who do not like it. And it's not because they don't like you, they don't like God. They don't like God's word. They don't like God's truth. And because of that, they don't like you and they want to persecute you. Verse 10, he says, I was in the spirit on the Lord's day. That word Lord's Day is very interesting. When I first read that, the first thought I had was it's Sunday, the first day of the week. Because at this time, the first day of the week was considered the Lord's Day because that was the day Jesus Christ rose from the dead, and that is the day that early Christians worshiped. However, there could be another meaning to that because in the Roman Empire, there was a day once a month called the Lord's Day. It was the Emperor's Day. It was a day they celebrated the Caesar. They celebrated the Roman Emperor. And I think that would be really appropriate. That on the day that the world is celebrating the Roman Emperor, John has a vision to the true Emperor, the true King, the true ruler, Jesus Christ. And he's in the Spirit. You ever been in the Spirit? I have had a little glimpse of what that's like, where suddenly you go from one dimension to another. And you know you're like in another world for a time. It's like you've left this world and you've entered another realm. And that is what John is experiencing here. Ezekiel experienced that. He talks again and again in his visions of being in the Spirit. But I think this is something far greater, I know, than I've ever experienced. He is really in the Spirit. He is seeing in another dimension. It's like this world doesn't matter anymore. He's in the Spirit. And verse 10 goes on, and I heard behind me a loud voice of a trumpet. In Exodus 19, there is the sound of a trumpet, and it's Israel coming into the presence of God. They're being invited to come into the presence of God, and there's a loud trumpet. So John hears a loud trumpet. That is an invitation to come into the presence of God and to hear the word of God. Verse 11, saying, I am the Alpha and the Omega, the first and the last. And what you see, write in a book and send it to the seven churches which are in Asia, to Ephesus, to Smyrna, to Pergamos, to Thyatira, to Sardis, to Philadelphia, and to Laodicea. And we're going to see what Jesus has to say to these churches in chapters 2 and 3, verse 12. Then I turned to see the voice that spoke with me. And having turned, I saw seven golden lampstands. I find this fascinating. So John's in the Spirit. But in the Spirit, he hears this loud voice that's a trumpet. He realizes he's being welcomed in the presence of God, and that trumpet voice is the voice of Jesus. So he turns expecting to see Jesus. But what does he see? He sees golden lampstands. And we know from the context that the golden lampstands are the churches. I think that's so good. Because when people turn to see Jesus today, what they really see is the church. The church, we are the representatives of Jesus in this world. We are his representatives. And notice, they're lampstands. Now, I know the first thing that came to my mind when I read this passage were the menorah. You know, the menorah, the seven armed lampstands that you're going to find that Moses was instructed to make in the book of Exodus. But that's not what this is. The Greek word says literally oil lamps. Burning oil lamps. And they were typically made of clay, but these are golden. They're golden because that was the most precious metal known in that day. And so he turns and he sees all of these seven golden lampstands. It's the church. And they are bringing light into the middle of darkness. Have you ever been in a totally dark room and suddenly there's just a little light? Just a little lamp is lit. All of a sudden you can see what's going on in the room. Maybe not perfectly, but you can suddenly see. The church of Jesus Christ is to be light in a hostile and dark world. We have got to be light. We have got to shine the brightness of the glory and character and magnificence of Jesus Christ in this world, or people will never see him. Because when he turns, that's what he sees. He sees the lampstands. Verse 13. And in the midst of the seven lampstands, one like the Son of Man. That again is a quote from Daniel chapter 7, verse 13. He keeps going back to Daniel here. And in Daniel 7, 13, one like the Son of Man is a messianic deliverer. This is saying Jesus is Israel's Messiah and he is the deliverer. Verse 13 goes on to say, clothed with a garment down to the feet and girded about the chest with a golden band. Now, who is that? I mean, what's the symbol? Remember, these are all symbols. How is Jesus being symbolized here? Well, as I looked at commentaries and scholars, there seemed to be two opinions. One was that this is symbolizing a king, because in that day, a king wore a long robe and a sash. So it's a king. And the king was the one who was the judge. And Jesus in this text clearly is a judge. And so that must be what it is. But others said this is a symbol of the high priest, because in fact, there was a translation of the Old Testament called the Septuagint, and it was Greek. And the Greek word for the high priest's garb in that day was the same Greek word being used here. So the idea was it must be a high priest. I don't think it's one or the other. I think it's both. We're kings and priests, but there is an ultimate king and priest. His name is Jesus Christ. He is the king. He is the ruler. He is the sovereign, but he's also the priest. So he's easily touched with the feeling of our infirmities. He's constantly, the Bible says, interceding for us as our great high priest. And he was the one who gave the final sacrifice of himself so that we could be made right with God. Verse 14, his head and his hair were white like wool, as white as snow. Again, Daniel chapter 7, verse 9. There's a vision of God the Father as the Ancient of Days, and his hair is white as wool. And white in the Bible symbolizes purity. Jesus is the absolute pure one. But white hair specifically symbolizes wisdom. He's the wise one. He has ultimate wisdom. He knows how to judge and he knows how to rule. But I also see an allusion here to the Mount of Transfiguration. Remember when Jesus was on the Mount of Transfiguration and they see the transfigured Jesus, Peter, James, and John said that his clothing was white and dazzling. He was white and dazzling. I think they're seeing the resurrected, exalted Jesus Christ, and he's dazzling. Verse 14 goes on, and his eyes were like a flame of fire. An echo back to Daniel, where God's eyes are torches of fire. They're penetrating. When Jesus looks at you, he not only sees you, he sees inside of you. He sees through you. The author of Hebrews says, and there is no creature hidden from his sight, but all things are naked and open to the eyes of him to whom we must give account. He is the divine judge. And in that day, you can't say, well, you didn't know this, or you didn't understand this, or there's some circumstantial evidence. No, he knows everything. He is the divine judge. I think we're also going to see in the book of Revelation, he's the divine warrior. And his eyes are flashing in rage and anger against sin and against an ungodly world who has rejected truth and rejected him. Verse 15. His feet, and remember, these are symbols. His feet were like fine brass, and then listen to this, as if refined in a fire. His feet were brass. One thing we need to know is that in that day, kings would sit on an uplifted podium above whoever they're judging. So people would see their feet. And so it was a symbol of judgment. This is the great king judge, and they're seeing his feet. But his feet are brass. And again, that speaks of judgment. Do you remember in the tabernacle or in the temple, they had a brazen altar. Brazen is brass, a brass altar. And what went on the brass altar? The sacrifices. And there was fire, just like there is in this passage. There was fire that would consume the sacrifice because that animal was being judged for you. You deserve the judgment of God, but instead of you being judged, this animal is going to be judged. So it's a picture of judgment. But notice, it's being refined in the fire, which means it's pliable. It can still forgive. It can still let the repentant go. So it's like God is bringing his judgment, but he's slow to anger. He wants people to repent. Brass was very heavy. It was hard to carry. God is slow to anger. He's slow to anger. But when his judgment comes, it's decisive. And in the book of Revelation, we are going to see the wrath. We are going to see the judgment of God on a God-rejecting world. And then it says in verse 15, and his voice as the sound of many waters. That is an echo back to Ezekiel. Ezekiel 43:2 says the voice of Yahweh is as the sound of many waters, reinforcing that Jesus Christ is God. Verse 16, and he had in his right hand seven stars. Now the right hand throughout the Bible symbolizes power and authority. But what are the stars in his right hand? And I know what some people are thinking. See, that's why you really can't understand the book of Revelation. Who knows what those stars are? Well, if you go down to verse 20, he tells us what the stars are. He literally tells us that those stars are the pastors or the angels of the churches. Now, I'm going to show you later why I believe they're pastors. But it says the angels of the churches, they're the stars. And I love that. I love the fact that my power and authority as a pastor doesn't come from me. It comes from Jesus Christ himself.
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18: But I think there's another allusion John is giving here. This is so fascinating. You see, in that day, the emperor was Domitian. And Domitian had a son who died as a child. And so he had a coin minted. But on one side of the coin, there was a picture of Domitian, the emperor. On the other side, there was a depiction of his dead son, and in the son's hands are seven stars. Now, why seven stars? Because in that day, they didn't have telescopes. And they saw only seven major lights in the sky. They saw five planets, and they saw the sun and the moon. So the seven stars. And what that was symbolizing is Domitian's son is the son of God, and he has the stars in his hand, which means Domitian is God. And I think what John is letting us know here is Domitian isn't God. There is but one God, and the true Son of God is in control of the universe. And aren't you glad it's not Domitian's dead son? It's Jesus Christ. He's in control of the universe. And he gives the power and authority to his pastors. Verse 16 goes on. And out of his mouth went a sharp two-edged sword. Immediately I thought of Hebrews 4:12. For the word of God is sharper than any two-edged sword, dividing asunder soul and spirit, joint and marrow, and is a discerner of the thoughts and the intents of the heart. God's word, it's what divides, it's what discerns, it is what God uses to bring his judgment. And it's a two-edged sword. It cuts both ways. So it deals with our sin, it deals with our folly, but it also deals with those accusations that are leveled against us and those lies that come against us. The word of God does that. Verse 16 goes on, and his countenance, that's his face, was like the sun shining in his strength. The glory of God was radiating from the face of Jesus Christ. The Bible says in Psalm 84:11 that God is a sun and shield. He gives grace and glory. In Malachi chapter 4, we read that the sun, S-U-N, the sun of righteousness will arise with healing in his rays. But I really like what Paul wrote in 2 Corinthians 4:6. Listen to this. For it is God who commanded light to shine out of darkness and has shown in our hearts to give the light of the knowledge of the glory of God in the face of Jesus Christ. The light of the glory of God is in the face of the Son, Jesus. Verse 17. This is so amazing. John says, and when I saw him, I fell at his feet as dead. That's interesting. Because who's John? John is Jesus' buddy. He's his best friend. He walked with Jesus for 3.5 years when Jesus was in the flesh. He laid his head on his bosom. Remember that? He was the one Jesus loved. He's the one that took care of his aged mother. He's the one who has been persecuted and has suffered for his faith in Jesus. I mean, Jesus likes this guy. And so you'd think, I mean, I know how some people think. It's like John sees Jesus. It's like, hey, bro, what's happening? He sees the resurrected, exalted Jesus, and he falls like dead in front of him. He falls like dead. John, let that sink in. That's John, my friends. He falls like dead in front of the guy who wrote part of the New Testament. The guy who receives this revelation. He falls like dead. And yet I hear people talk about God in such a flippant way. Such a silly way. Now I realize God manifests himself in different ways. When his presence is manifested, I've been in meetings where God's presence is manifested in such a way, it just seems like he's wanting to play with his kids. He's just wanting to have fun. And it's just the presence of God is so amazing. I've been in meetings, I've been in times where God's presence, his awe is just overwhelming and you're just caught up in worship. I've been in times where God's presence causes you to weep. But when you see the exalted, glorified God, when you see the presence of Jesus in this way, you fall flat on your face before him. And you see this again and again in the Bible. Again and again, when Ezekiel has his visions, he falls flat on his face. Isaiah, in Isaiah chapter 6, tells us, when he saw the Lord high and lifted up, and his train filled the temple, he said, woe is me. I love that. Because, you know, Isaiah was always telling everybody else, woe is me. Read Isaiah. Woe to you, woe to you, woe to you. And then he sees God and goes, woe to me. I'm undone. I'm a man of unclean lips dwelling among a people of unclean lips. Why? I've seen the Lord. Saul on the road to Damascus, when he sees Jesus, he and the others, they lie prostrate before Jesus. I mean, sometimes God manifests himself like that. In fact, in the book of Revelation, we're going to see a time when Jesus Christ returns. And in the middle of the judgment, when the sixth seal is open, they're saying, let the rocks fall on us so we don't have to see him. This is the living, resurrected, glorified Jesus Christ. And I hear people talking and they'll say things like this. They'll say, when I meet God, I have some questions I'm going to ask him. That's not how it's going to go down. That is not, I can guarantee you, that's not how it's going to go down. When you see the resurrected, glorified Jesus, you're going to fall before him like you're dead. And I think there is a serious concern in the church today where God has become too familiar. He's become too casual. Yes, we do walk with him. We do talk with him. We do experience the comfort of the Holy Spirit like the early church, but we're also to experience the fear of God. And my prayer is, God, bring the fear of God back to your church. The holy awe and respect for the creator, king, and priest of the universe. And that is what John had. But remember, we have both the fear of God, but also the comfort of the Holy Spirit. Look at verse 17. But he laid his hand on me, saying to me, don't be afraid. I am the first and the last. You know, men are terrified when they see the resurrected, glorified Jesus. But then he says, don't be afraid. That's a fear of God, but to those I love, to those who know me, to those I know, I'm going to give the comfort of the Holy Spirit. Verse 18, I am he who lives and was dead.

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2: Something really interesting. It's the Greek word metatauta. Metatauta. He says, okay, we have Act 1, we have Act 2, and Act 3. And here's what Act 3 is about. It's metatauta. It's about the things that are going to take place. So you go ahead and you read chapters 2, you read chapter 3, you read all about the church, and suddenly you come to Revelation 4:1. Let me read Revelation 4:1, and we'll end with this verse and then the final. After these things, John says, I looked, and behold, a door standing open in heaven. And the first voice which I heard was like a trumpet. They got the trumpet again. Speaking with me, saying, and listen what he says, come up here. Notice he didn't say, I'm coming down there. The second half of the second coming, he's coming down there. He's going to set his feet on the Mount of Olives. But before that, he's going to catch his church up. So he says, come up here. And then listen to this. And I will show you things which must take place after this. That is the Greek word, metatauta. It's like he's saying, remember I told you Act 3 was coming? Remember I told you Act 3? Here it is. It's metatauta. Get ready, get ready, get ready, get ready, get ready. And here we are, chapter 4. Metatauta. Here it is. Here's what I've been talking about. All right. Last verse, verse 20. The mystery of the 7 stars which you saw in my right hand and the 7 golden lampstands, the 7 stars. See, he explains right here what the 7 stars are the angels of the 7 churches, and the 7 lampstands which you saw are the 7 churches. And that's what we're going to look at next week. So how do I want to end this today? What do I want to leave us with? Because we have looked at so much. We have looked at so many thoughts. And this was an entire chapter we covered today. But here's what I'm going to leave you with. We serve the exalted King Priest. He is one who is, who was, and who is to come. He is the Alpha and Omega. Folks, do not get freaked out over what's going on in our world today. We have a God who is large and he is in charge. And he is coming back for his church. Do not treat him flippantly. Do not treat him insignificantly. He is the Lord of the universe who we need to reverence, who we need to fear, and who we need to respect. He is the Lord Jesus Christ. Let's pray together. Heavenly Father, we thank you for your son Jesus. We know he came as a helpless baby in a manger, but he lived, died, and was resurrected from the dead, and now is the exalted King, Priest of the universe. And Heavenly Father, we bow before the Lord Jesus. We acknowledge his greatness. We acknowledge his power. We acknowledge his majesty. Lord, fill us with the fear of the Lord. Give us a holy love and respect for you, the one who's washed us in his own blood and has made us a kingdom of priests before our God. Oh, Lord, we thank you and we praise you for these things. In Jesus' name, amen.
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4: 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I'm Jim with you. And a new beginning with Greg Laurie coming up in just a couple minutes at 2:00. And, you know, Jesus, he knew he would face pain on the cross, and yet he still willingly gave his life for our sins.

0: When you want to hear a great message, it's coming up in just a bit with Pastor Greg at 2 o'clock. Okay, AccuWeather forecast looking for a high of about 80 every day this week and quite a bit of sunshine. 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

0: None of us likes to pay bills, and we particularly don't want to pay our next-door neighbor's bills. Well, spiritually speaking, the Bible is clear that a price had to be paid for the sins of mankind, a high price. But Jesus paid it on our behalf. We owed a debt we couldn't pay, but Jesus paid a debt he didn't owe. And today on A New Beginning, Pastor Greg Laurie helps us see just what agony Jesus went through in settling our debt.
1: I think most of us will do just about anything to avoid pain and inconvenience. I mean, at the first sign of a headache, we pop a Tylenol or Advil or maybe an aspirin. We go into a panic if our phone battery drops below 20%. It almost looks like a medical emergency. We try to avoid pain and inconvenience. I know with my crazy hip issue that was bothering me for a couple of years, I kept putting it off. I went to the doctor. He did an MRI. He said, "You're bone on bone. It's just going to get worse. When you can't stand it anymore, come back to me." Oh, okay. And so I got cortisone shots. And after a while, I had to go. And I ended up on a cane. I thought, I am not going to be a guy with a cane. No. And so I had the surgery done. And the funny thing is, in my attempt to avoid pain, I was having more pain. And when I finally got the surgery, the pain was immediately gone. So in trying to avoid pain, I prolonged it. But that's how we are as human beings. We're trying to avoid any kind of inconvenience, anything that will trouble us. But I want to talk about Jesus and how he did not avoid the pain. He embraced the pain. He went toward the pain when he went to the cross and died for the sins of the world. He stepped right into it. In fact, when he was hanging on that cross, as you recall, they offered him a sponge filled with a fluid that would have a numbing effect. And I must tell you, he was in the worst pain you can imagine after what they had done to him, shredding his back with the Roman cat of nine tails, punching him in the face, ripping his beard from his face, the crown of thorns on his head. Oh, it was so awful. And yet, he didn't take anything to numb the pain. He faced it all for us. And we're going to look at this in Isaiah chapter 53. If you were to ask, what is the most important single chapter in the Old Testament? Isaiah 53 probably would be the answer. And if it's not the answer, it would be one of three that you might cite. Years ago, I've told you about this before, I was having lunch with Billy Graham, and I asked him after our lunch was done, "Billy, if an older you could speak to a younger you, what would you tell yourself? What would you encourage yourself to speak on more?" And his response was, "I would speak more on the cross of Christ and the blood, because that's where the power is." And that is so true. There is power in the message of the death and resurrection of Jesus Christ. And it's so important to talk about. Any evangelistic message that does not make a beeline to the cross is missing the point. Sometimes in our attempts to cross over, we forget to bring the cross over. There's a place for one's personal testimony, and I'll often start my messages by just telling my own story, as you would probably do when you're talking to someone about Jesus. But I know that the power is in the cross. The power is in the message of the blood of Christ that was shed for us. But we ask, why is that

0: important. Simple answer. Because we sinned against God, and a price had to be paid for our sin. A substitute had to be offered. In the Old Testament, that would be the slaying of the lamb. It was a ceremony they would undergo where symbolically they would take our sins and place them on that animal that would be put to death. But it was fulfilled in the New Testament by Jesus Christ. Everything was pointing to him. As I've said before, Jesus is in the Old Testament concealed. He's in the New Testament revealed. So he fulfilled it all. And that's why John the Baptist said of Jesus, "Behold, the Lamb of God who takes away the sin of the world." And we don't see that in any place more clearly than right here in Isaiah 53. What's interesting is it's one of the most detailed accounts of the crucifixion. Now you might say, no, Greg, the most detailed accounts are Matthew, Mark, Luke, and John. And I wouldn't argue with that, but there's actually details in Isaiah 53 you don't find even in the Gospels. And ironically, this was written 700 years before the event. Well, how did that happen? Well, Isaiah was the prophet, Isaiah. And God gave him a glimpse into the future. So let's look at it together. But before we do, let me sort of set the table, if you will. I told you this story before, but remember after Jesus was crucified and he rose again, he appeared to two disciples on the road to Emmaus. Now, they did not know he had risen again. So he joins them in conversation and, loose paraphrase, "Hey guys, what's up?" Why the long faces? "Oh, haven't you heard about Jesus of Nazareth?" "No, tell me about him," says Jesus. And so they tell Jesus about Jesus. And they don't do a very good job. "Well, we were hoping," past tense, "he would have been the one to deliver Israel, but he was crucified. And it's been 3 days since this event happened." And then Jesus says to these two disciples, O fools and slow to believe all the prophets have spoken, was it not necessary that the Christ should suffer these things and enter into his glory?" Then we read, "Beginning at Moses and the prophets, he interpreted to them all the scriptures concerning himself." Wow, I wish I could have heard that message. I would like to have been a fly on the wall, a guided tour of all the messianic passages pointing to Jesus. And these guys are thinking, man, this guy really knows the Bible. You'd think he was there or something. Yeah, getting warm, boys. And then at the end of their journey, he reveals himself to them. And they realize they've been talking with Jesus himself. But I'm sure he took them to Isaiah 53. Because that would be the first go-to passage, or one of many you would go to, talking about Jesus in the Old Testament.
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3: 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My big sister had given her heart to Christ and dragged me to Calvary Chapel in Costa Mesa, California, to the youth service, where a young you said, "Leave your pride in your seat and come to Jesus." Praise God, I did. Thank you, Pastor Greg.
2: How have these studies in God's Word touched your life? 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Call 1-866-871-1144. That's 866-871-1144.
1: Well, we're about to look at Isaiah 53 today, as Pastor Greg brings us an important message called "The God Who Feels Your Pain."
0: Let's go now to Isaiah 53 and read a few verses, starting in verse 1. "Who has believed our message? To whom has the Lord revealed his powerful arm?" Speaking of Jesus, "He was a tender plant, a root out of dry ground. There was nothing to attract us to him. He was despised and rejected, a man of sorrows and acquainted with grief. We turned our backs on him and looked the other way. He was despised and we did not care." We'll stop there. If you're taking notes, here's point number one. Jesus was ordinary in appearance. Now, usually when you see a film about Jesus, whoever is cast to play the role, Jesus was ordinary in appearance. Now, usually when you see a film about Jesus, he's whoever is cast to play the role,

0: You're tuning in to Simple Truth, the daily Bible study with Pastor Eric Cartier, Rocky Mountain Calvary. Let's join Eric as he begins his study in Luke chapter 22, verses 1 through 30.
1: With it being Memorial Day weekend, you know, let's stop and consider people that have made the ultimate sacrifice for us to have freedom. I don't know that we stop and think about that enough. My mother-in-law, her brother died in Vietnam, was sent over as a young man in Vietnam and never came home. And I see that pain in my mother-in-law of going through that experience of losing her brother. And some of you know that. Some of you have had a spouse that didn't come home from war, or you lost your son, you lost your daughter, and kids growing up without a parent because their life was taken in a battle, in a conflict. And we have freedom as Americans to gather in a place like this because people have made that sacrifice. I think Memorial Day has meant more to me in the last 4 or 5 years. My wife and I try to do a workout every Memorial Day in honor of a man named Michael Murphy. And he had a workout that he would do, and he would do it every day amazingly, and died over in Afghanistan in some terrible circumstances. And so doing that workout makes me think of his family, where he wasn't able to come home to his wife and to his kids. And this weekend, also in our text, Jesus tells us to live our lives in remembrance of what Christ has done. Because Christ has made the ultimate sacrifice. Christ went to the cross so we could have spiritual freedom, so that we could have eternal life. And Jesus institutes communion. He gives communion. He says, I want you to do this in remembrance of me. I want you to remember my broken body and my shed blood. And that's what the Christian life is all about, is what Christ has done for us. And Jesus knows our tendency is to forget that. Our tendency is to move away from that. And so we're reminded of what Jesus has done for us. Now, the Feast of Unleavened Bread drew near, which is called Passover. The Feast of Unleavened Bread leads right into Passover. You would take this week and you couldn't have any leavened inside of your house. They would go through and make sure all of the leaven was out. And this was a picture of sin. Leaven is a picture of sin. And it was looking at your life to go, where is there sin in my life, in my home? Then this would lead to Passover. And Passover comes from Exodus chapter 12. It was a huge moment of deliverance for the children of Israel. They had been slaves in Egypt. God was confronting Pharaoh. The last plague was, if you don't take blood from a lamb and put it on the door of your home, death would come to your home. The oldest would pass away, of your children, of your cattle. And this is what got Pharaoh's attention, and he was able to let the Israelites go. So every year, God said, I want you to celebrate Passover, to remember that there was a lamb that was slain to bring about the passing of judgment. That's ultimately leading up to Jesus Christ. Jesus is the ultimate lamb. John the Baptist announces of Jesus and says, behold the Lamb of God who takes away the sins of the world. There was a lamb slain for a family at Passover, and Jesus slain for the sins of the world. Is it a coincidence that Jesus is going to be arrested and crucified during Passover? Absolutely not. The Bible is leading up to this moment where Christ is going to be crucified, and Jesus is the ultimate fulfillment of Passover. When we apply the blood of the Lamb to the door of our hearts, judgment passes over us. In verse 2, and the chief priests and the scribes sought how they might kill him, for they feared the people. Isn't there some irony here? These are the spiritual leaders

These are the pastors. These are the priests. These are the scribes. But yet, they're the ones that are plotting to kill Jesus. They haven't done it because they're afraid of the people. These are the scribes. But yet, they're the ones that are plotting to kill Jesus. They haven't done it because they're afraid of the people.

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2: And then decide to hurt you. And you know the pain of that betrayal. Some of you have experienced a divorce that you didn't want, that you didn't desire, and have been betrayed by the closest person to you on a human level. Some have been betrayed by a parent, a brother or a sister in Christ, and know that deep pain. Well, Jesus understands that. We sang this morning of Jesus being acquainted with our grief. Jesus sits at the table knowing that Judas is going to betray him. Notice the change in how the disciples are addressed. Now they're now called apostles. Apostle means sent out. They've walked with Jesus as disciples. And now the Holy Spirit is going to send them out as apostles. God desires that same process in our lives as we walk with Christ and we're sent into his mission field, sent into what God has for us. Then he said to them, "With fervent desire, I have desired to eat this Passover with you before I suffer." With fervent desire. Jesus, I'm longing to have this meal with you. In the Middle Eastern culture, meals are special, but even more than that, because God had given the Passover to the children of Israel, the Passover was a sacred time for them. But even more than that, this is the last meal that Christ is going to have with his disciples before his crucifixion. And he is going to share with them the deeper meaning of the Passover. I desire to eat this with you. But he's also thinking about his suffering. What's on his heart and his mind is the cross, is the crucifixion. Have you ever had some suffering that you know is coming? A scheduled surgery and you're like, "Ah, oh, it's Friday at 10. I know the recovery is going to be brutal," and your mind's preparing for that. How much more so for Christ? The physical suffering of the cross, the spiritual suffering where he would take on our sin and be punished for our sin. Verse 16, "For I say to you, I will no longer eat of it until it's fulfilled in the kingdom of God." Then he took the cup and gave thanks and said, "Take this and divide it among yourselves, for I say to you, I will not drink of the fruit of the vine until the kingdom of God comes." Jesus says, he's eating the Passover with the disciples, says, "I'm not going to eat of the bread or drink of the fruit of the vine until the fulfillment of the kingdom." So Christ is waiting. He's waiting till the marriage feast of the Lamb to enjoy wine and bread in heaven. Do you ever wait to eat until all of your family is there? We try to have family dinners together, the 6 of us. It's like, "I know you're hungry, but pause, wait. Let's wait till everybody is at the table." Especially mom. If mom's worked hard to cook this meal, we're going to be thankful that she's worked so hard. And we're going to wait for her to come to the table. Amen, right? Love it. Yeah. We want to eat together. Maybe you've got a lunch appointment with somebody and they're running a little late. What do? Do you go ahead and order and eat before they come? It's like, "No, I'm going to wait because I want to spend time." And this is Jesus showing how he longs to have fellowship with us. So Christ in heaven in glory, he's not enjoying Panera bread up there. He's holding off. And he's not enjoying fruit of the vine, wine. He's holding off until the kingdom's fulfilled. All believers of all time are in heaven. Are you looking forward to the marriage feast of the Lamb? Like, are you a foodie? You got some food that you're looking forward to for Memorial Day? I mean, it's going to be the ultimate feast. It's truly going to be organic. You won't have to worry about the calories. But it's going to be in the best company, the King of Kings, the Lamb of God who's slain for us with the people of God. It's going to be the ultimate party. And Jesus say, "I'm holding off until the fulfillment of all things." And he took bread, gave thanks, and broke it and gave it to them, saying, "This is my body, which is given for you. Do this in remembrance of me." So

holding the bread, breaks the bread, gives it to the disciples. This is my body. This is symbolic of my body that's broken for you. Jesus would fulfill this on the cross where his body is broken, where he was nailed to the cross. His feet, his hands, the crown of thorns placed upon his head, his back whipped down to the bone, spit upon, his beard ripped out, broken for you. Jesus did an amazing miracle, the feeding of the 5,000 with 5 loaves and 2 fish, not to mention the women and the children. There was 12 baskets left over. That's an awesome picture of the bread of life. Jesus said, I am the statement of deity. I am the bread of life. Jesus is broken for you. Jesus is broken for me. God came in human flesh, and his flesh crucified so that we could be made whole. Jesus says, do this in remembrance of me. We celebrate communion together as a church on the third weekend of every month. We try our best to do that. And then every Wednesday night, celebrating what Christ has done for us. But do you know, you don't have to wait to have communion at church. There's nowhere in Scripture that says, as a believer, you can't stop, pause, worship, remember the broken body and the shed blood of Jesus Christ. To do that as married couples, as families, with friends that are believers, you're remembering what Christ has done. Do this often in remembrance of me, we're instructed to do. We tend to be forgetful, don't we? And we tend to get off track. Jesus knows that. And so he says, I want you to remember what I have done for you. God, throughout the Old Testament, calls his people to a place of remembrance. When the children of Israel come into the promised land, they come to the Jordan. They've got to cross over the Jordan. It's flooded. God sends in the priests with the Ark of the Covenant. They step into the Jordan, and God stops the Jordan River, and they walk across on dry land. God has instructions. I want 12 guys to grab 12 huge stones. I'm sure they got the 12 strongest guys from each tribe. Stack up these rocks as what? A memorial. So that future generations go, hey, Grandpa, what's the deal with the big rocks there? Hey, Mom, what's the deal with the big rocks there? Oh, that's when God stopped the rivers of the Jordan. We walked across on dry land. It was a memorial of remembering God's faithfulness. This is the ultimate memorial, is the broken body of Jesus Christ. To keep the main thing. To focus on what Christ has done for us and truly living in this place of remembrance that Jesus gave his life for me. In verse 20, likewise, he also took the cup after supper, saying, this cup is the new covenant in my blood, which is shed for you. Covenant is such an important word in Scripture. Pay attention when you read the word covenant in the Bible. What does the word covenant mean? It's contract. Think of the strongest HOA covenant in the city. You didn't realize it when you bought that house and you signed the paperwork for the covenants, that those covenants are stronger than city laws. There's more leniency on city laws than there is on those covenants, and they can take your house and they can fine you, and you better make sure you've got the right color rocks in the yard, right? That's contract. It's covenant. And so covenant is God's contract with us, God's agreement with us. And in the Old Testament, we have the Old Covenant. And the Old Covenant is leading up to the New Covenant. It's not that God changed his mind. God didn't change his mind, but he was first establishing the Old Covenant, which would show us our need for the New Covenant. Because the Old Covenant, the old contract that God had with the nation of Israel was based upon our obedience. God very clearly said, if you obey, you're blessed. If you disobey, you're cursed. It's on you. It's on me. Blessing comes through our obedience. The law came through Moses, but grace and truth comes through Jesus. Well, how did the children of Israel do? Not so good.

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2: Is formed in the blood of Jesus. All of these animals that were slain throughout the Old Testament could only cover sin. They couldn't remove sin. The book of Hebrews very articulately describes the power of the spotless Lamb, Jesus Christ, removes sin for us. Do you think God is serious about this covenant? Absolutely. He proved it with the blood of his son. And there's this emphasis, it's for you. It's for you. It's for me. We trust and we understand that we can stand confidently in the covenant because of the blood of Jesus. The old covenant was written on stone tablets. The new covenant is written on flesh, on hearts. So the new covenant is not these exterior rules. And we tend to gravitate towards exterior rules. We want a set of rules. Don't drink, don't chew, don't go with girls that do. Okay, I understand that. Like, here's the exterior rules that are given. But the new covenant's not exterior rules. It's God getting a hold of hearts through the blood of his son, where the Holy Spirit's riding upon our hearts, and we want to serve God, and we want to live for him. I don't know what kind of week that you had. I don't know what's going on in your heart and your mind. The Lord does. But I want you to hear this. If you're in Christ, you're in the new covenant, and that's good news. Amen? Amen. And if you don't know Christ, the blood of Jesus was shed for you, was shed for me, shed for our sin. And this Memorial Weekend, you can trust Jesus. You can ask him to be your Lord and be your Savior, and he's going to forgive you of your sins. In verse 21, but behold, the hand of my betrayer is with me on the table. Jesus is saying, one of you will betray me. And truly the Son of Man goes, it is, has been determined, but woe to that man by whom he is betrayed. This is an important verse because we see God's sovereignty, don't we? God's in control. It's determined that Jesus is going to be crucified before the foundations of the world, but yet the one who's going to betray Jesus, Judas, is still responsible for his choices. God's sovereignty doesn't cancel out man's responsibility. God is sovereign. He's got a plan. It's going to go down the way that God wants it to go down. And sometimes we may think, well, then I'm not responsible for my decisions. Well, Judas is still responsible for his choice of rejecting Christ. So God's sovereignty doesn't cancel out man's responsibility. You have the choice. God has given you free will where you get to accept or reject Christ as your Savior. And we're held responsible for that choice.
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4: 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I'm Jim with you, and thank you so much for spending a little bit of your Monday afternoon with me here. Your AccuWeather forecast looking good for pretty much every day this week. Look for a high temperature right around 80 and more sun than clouds for sure. 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We're also going to check that news for you on top of the hour right here on The Word.
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10: With SRN News, I'm Bob Agnew in Washington. President Trump today said that the Iran ceasefire is on life support after he rejected the country's latest proposal for not including a nuclear concession. Asked if the ceasefire was still in place, the president said that he would say that it is, quote, unbelievably weak and on life support. 18 U.S. cruise ship passengers returned to the U.S. early today. That's after weeks on board the MV Hondius, a cruise ship at the center of a deadly hantavirus outbreak. U.S. health officials confirmed the Americans disembarked the cruise in the Canary Islands on Sunday and boarded a medical repatriation flight. The Supreme Court leaving women's access to a widely used abortion pill untouched, at least until Thursday. That's when the justices consider whether to allow restrictions on the drug mifepristone to take effect. On Wall Street at the close, the Dow was up by 95 points. This is SRN News.
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11: The Lord says, man, I loved you guys. And the people are like, when did you love us? Boy, does that sound like a grateful bunch of people.
12: Prosperity can be a source of distraction, warns Pastor Brett Metter.
11: During Malachi's time, they've got their temple built, their houses are all comfy. They really are in somewhat freedom from enemies at this point. And isn't it funny, though, that's usually when you start to doubt God, is when you're living in times of prosperity and you're not in desperate need, so you're not crying out to God. It's in prosperity you forget God. And that's where the people were.

0: Even though some things were going reasonably well and having no evidence to think otherwise, the people of Israel were still questioning God's love for them, and their actions reflected that wrong mindset. Beginning a study of Malachi chapter 1 in today's Word, Pastor Brett Metter notes a similar attitude of apathetic worship by some toward the church and even to the Lord today. And we're so glad you've joined us on today's Word as we look at the last book of the Old Testament, which also happens to be the last of the minor prophets. And that's the book of Malachi, right, Pastor Brett?
1: You're right, Kurt. This may be the last of the minor prophets, but it's certainly not minor in message. You know, it's a book of confrontation. You know, God speaks to a spiritually tired people. They're going through the motions. The priests are offering blemished sacrifices. They're even questioning God's love. And that's what's fascinating in the way that this book is structured. God makes a statement of really their failure. And the people say, well, wherein did we rob you? You know, they start questioning God. And so Malachi is going to deal with apathy, with compromised worship, a broken covenant of faithfulness. And then he's going to point forward to the coming messenger, which is John the Baptist, and then ultimately to Christ. So it really is an amazing book in that it's the last word before the 400 years of silence, and then it's a call to return back to the Lord. So I love the nature of the book as it is the last book of the Old Testament. It really serves a great purpose.
0: Yeah. Well, thank you, Brett, for that introduction. And why don't we go ahead and jump into this final book of the Old Testament, the book of Malachi. Here again is Pastor Brett Metter.
1: Malachi, in the way that they sort of structured putting the Holy Scriptures together, the early fathers and the way that the canon of Scripture was put together, Malachi is appropriate for the last book of the Old Testament for many reasons. If you're familiar with the Old Testament, you might be a little, you know, aware that sometimes the Bible doesn't put books in chronological order. So it wouldn't have been a shock if the last book of the Old Testament was something from another time, you know, outside of the line of things. But it just so happens that Malachi is not only fitting spiritually to be the last book of the Old Testament, but it's also chronologically the last book of the Old Testament in the time frame. It sort of ends the Old Testament period, and then we have kind of a silent section called the intertestamental period, and we'll kind of talk about that. The time period really of this is somewhere probably around 430 B.C. is some of the dating that some would give to the book of Malachi. Now, there's a bit of a time frame here, just so we can kind of be up to speed. The timeline, you know, to Malachi sort of starts, if you would, if we're kind of thinking about the prophets. You know, one of the biggest things is, you know, 586 B.C. when the Babylonians conquered Jerusalem, and that was kind of a huge mark in the Old Testament. But then the timeline kind of runs on, and there's several events that kind of keep piling up. After, you know, the breaking up of Jerusalem and the crushing of the temple and all that, then there was the return. And you can kind of go with a bunch of different dates on when it was actually the ultimate return. There were sort of waves of return, even as there were waves as people exited and left to go to Babylon. They came in waves, but 538 is kind of your general term there, or time, for the return and the starting to restore and rebuild Jerusalem. Another big date on the timeline would be 515 BC, when the temple would be finished. Remember Zerubbabel's temple? That was happening. And then the book of Ezra, and Ezra was about 458 BC. Nehemiah was a contemporary of Ezra, 445 BC was Nehemiah. And these are some of the last guys we hear from, you know, in the Old Testament. And then that leaves us with Malachi's prophecy right here in our book, around 430 BC. And this is a time period a little less than 100 years now after the temple's been rebuilt. There may have been a few guys alive that had seen the temple finished that were also alive during Malachi's time, but it's pretty close to 100 years when that happened, and Malachi gives us his prophecy. So the new temple's almost 100 years old, but the problem in Malachi's time is worship had become compulsory, mundane, and it wasn't a get-to, it was a got-to. And the Jews sort of despised having to go to the temple and make sacrifice, and their attitude was horrible, and it was a really bad time period. And by the way, it's interesting because there was at least societal pressure for people to at least go and do the temple worship, but I'm not sure that's a good thing. You know, I look at what's going on in our culture today, and if you look at all the recent studies and surveys and stuff, people are bailing out of church left and right, as they say. And it's funny, it's a little weird, because in our little world here at Athey Creek, we see people piling into church, and that's a good thing. We love seeing that, but I think that's not really what's going on in much of the world, let alone the United States. Churches that were once piling over with people, and now not so much. And what's the reason for that? I think one is the Bible says in the last days there would be a great falling away, as 2 Thessalonians puts it. But if you actually take a look at that word falling away in the Greek, it's apostasy or apostasia in the Greek. And so we're seeing sort of an apostasy in the church, and that's a departing. And there was a departing from the Word of God. And I think the further churches get away from the Word of God and doing what the Bible tells us to do, the more people are like, yeah, church, whatever. Have you ever noticed, just something to and tuck away, if you're a part of a church that's very into, like, passionately being into the Bible, into God's Word, and wondering, what does God's Word actually say? That's usually a group of people that are very zealous to really have. It's not a got to, it's a get to. Man, we get to go to church this Sunday. We get to study the Word. There's a lot of people who would think you're crazy. Why would you go to church in midweek? We stopped doing that in the 1950s. Some of you are old enough to remember, because right when I was a child, my football team, that was when they were starting to put sports on Wednesday nights. And some of us, we had to tell our coaches, coach, I'm either going to play football or I'm not. But Wednesday night is non-negotiable. I go to church on Wednesday night. And our coaches at that time, back in the 80s, they were like, oh, brother, you know, what a waste of time. And okay, I guess, but you may not start this week. Like, there was threats like that. Now they're just kind of like, oh, soccer definitely is more important than Wednesday night Bible study. And churches just started canceling their midweek studies. When I tell pastors that we still do a Wednesday night, the first thing they ask me, does anybody go? That's what they ask me, seriously. Like, who attends? And I'm like, I don't know, but it's full. like, that's a great thing. And I feel like in some ways, one of the things that when a church gets further and further away from just doing what the Scriptures tells us to do, then we lose our effectiveness. And that's sadly, I think, what's happening to a lot of churches in America. They've allowed themselves to move into all kinds of different things, getting away from the Word, becoming sort of woke a little bit. I've seen a lot of wokeism creep into the churches, which that's killed a lot of them. In the last 2 years, we've seen churches just go down, and they don't know what happened. They're like, well, we don't know what's going on, and let's get back to Scripture and get away from some of the other things that are happening in the church. But I digress. That's where the people of Malachi's time were. They were just totally going through the motions. They had horrible attitudes, and they didn't want to go to the temple. But because of who they were Jews in Jerusalem, they kind of felt compelled to go, well, we'll go, whatever. And this is kind of where their heart is. And now God is going to have this heavy-duty burden that's going to come against these people, a heavy, burdensome book that we have before us. And it's interesting because, and now God is going to have this heavy-duty burden that's going to come against these people, a heavy, burdensome book that we have before us. And it's interesting because,

Malachi, as far as our nation goes. Interesting few sideline things before we dive in. Malachi, the name, means messenger, the Hebrew word, and my messenger. So it could be a guy by the name of Malachi, which is, in my opinion, probable. But some scholars say Malachi was actually written by Ezra and called himself Malachi as the messenger of God. Sort of like when I say Pastor Brett, it would be more like a title than it would be more than his personal name. There's debate on that. But nonetheless, it's still the messenger. That's a good word, whether it's Malachi's name or it's just a writer's name or whatever that Malachi uses. But I wouldn't argue on that thing. Who cares? It's like when you get your UPS or your Amazon delivery. Do you care what the name of the deliverer is? You're like, you know, you're interested in what's in the package. Some of you probably care about the... I don't know why I went off on that. No, it's because Malachi is the messenger, and we don't really know much about Malachi, but it's not really about the messenger. It's about the message that God gives, and that's what we care. But the message that he's going to give is quite heavy. And basically, you know, one thing about the messenger, by the way, you and I are called to be the messengers as well. I hope you understand that. But you might say, but Brett, I'm a sinner. How can I be the messenger? And I think sometimes we make the mistake of thinking that God's messengers are sinless or they have to be pristine. And if that were the case, none of us would qualify, especially me. Or even Paul the Apostle. Remember, Paul made his argument, I am the chiefest of sinners. I do the things I don't want to do. I don't do the things I do want to do. See, and I love that Paul tells us that because he looks pretty pristine to me as a Pharisee of all Pharisees. But I also remember that he knew he was a sinner, and yet he was still the messenger God used. And the Lord chooses to use the weak and the foolish things of this world to confound the wise. But the Lord can still use us in spite of our shortcomings. I hope you understand that. Because the Lord wants you and me to be the messenger. So he starts off the book with a heavy word. Let's see, verse 1, chapter 1. The burden of the word of the Lord to Israel by Malachi. Now, the word burden there, and if you look it up in the Hebrew dictionary, it's masa, which is a message of rebuke rather than comfort. The definition actually goes on. It says, ominous in judgment and utterance, chiefly of doom. So this is what we're in for. You guys ready for some doom? Here it is. Malachi, the burden, the doom upon Israel. Now, some of you might protest and say, Brett, why would Malachi be talking to Israel? Israel has been gone for hundreds of years. They were destroyed by the Assyrians, never to be heard from again. And that's the narrative you'll hear out there from some people. Can I tell you why that narrative is wrong? There's a whole group out there, by the way, and several groups. And some of the cults like to talk about the lost tribes of Israel. And I would warn you about those groups. You know, whether it's the Jehovah's Witness who thinks they're the 144,000 of Revelation 7, that thinks they're part of the lost tribes of Israel, or if the Mormons think that it's the Incas that's the lost tribes of Israel, they kind of have that claim. If you look in Mormonism faith, some of you Mormons are like, I never heard that. Of course you didn't, because it's crazy. But look it up. You can find the writings of the old Mormons that write all about this stuff. But there are cults that kind of claim to be the lost tribes of Israel. Where did that come from? Well, if you remember back in the days of Jeroboam, remember Jeroboam, Rehoboam? They were the kings of Judah and Israel. Judah was in the south, Israel was in the north. The 12 tribes split, 2 tribes in the south, 10 tribes in the north, and a civil war. That civil war split up Israel and Judah, and they were enemies. Not long after David, only a few generations after David was king in Jerusalem, they split up into 2 kingdoms. Well, Jeroboam there in 1 Kings 12, do you remember what he did? One of the things, he was worried that the Jews that lived in his northern Israel, as it was called, he was worried that the Jews would go down and do their, you know, yearly trek to Jerusalem for, you know, the feasts and festivals, and that he would lose his people to the worshiping of God in Jerusalem. So Jeroboam in 1 Kings 12, 28, remember what he did? He made these little miniature places of worship. Hey, forget going down to Jerusalem like God's word says, but hey, let's make places of worship. Well, what are we going to worship? I got an idea. Golden calves. Yeah, that's a good idea. And so they made 2 places, Bethel and Dan, which is up in the northern region, or Laish is the ancient word for Dan. But they made the 2 golden calf centers. And one thing that's interesting, when I take groups to Israel, I love going to Tel Dan, because there's a place you can kind of hike through this ancient archaeological ruin of a city. There's an altar that's there, and it's where they worshiped this golden calf of Jeroboam. It's the very place where that happened. And that's where the north, they lost their marbles, the northern tribes of Israel, the 10 tribes. Now, this is where everybody gets wacko on this.
When the Assyrians came and conquered the northern tribes, that was a

150 years or whatever before the Babylonians crushed the southern tribe of Judah. But so the Assyrians just took, and remember they put fish hooks in their mouths and they dragged them up into the north and stuff like that. But there's this notion that all the Jews were taken up there, so all those tribes were lost. But it's not true, and I'll tell you why. If you read the Bible's narrative, what happened with Jeroboam, when Jeroboam pulled the trigger on this wacko worship of his little golden calves, a ton of the Jews in the north said, we can't do this. We're not going to be pagans and worship a golden calf. So they made their way back to Jerusalem and they moved to Judah and they were no longer part of the northern kingdom. And there were a bunch of people from all the different tribes that moved back down to Jerusalem. So the northern tribes were wiped out by the Assyrians, but not all the tribes were wiped out by the Assyrians because a bunch of those tribes came to the south. Are you guys with me on that? And since then, you know, over hundreds and hundreds and thousands of years, of course, the Jews and those tribes, the tribes of Levi and Asher and Reuben and Gad and Manasseh and all those other tribes, they started to reproduce and have families and children. Now, it is true, by the way, most Jews have no idea what tribe they're a part of today, which helps with this whole lost tribe narrative. But it doesn't mean, does God have any problem knowing which tribe a Jewish person's from? No, God will sort them out. He knows that. And he's going to sort them out, by the way, in Revelation chapter 7. It's going to happen. But there's only a few tribes that kind of know. Like, for example, I have a buddy, Rick Cohen. He's a good friend of mine, and he's a Jew. And we always called him Rabbi Rick because the last name Cohen, we know what tribe he was from. Like, that's one of the guys that you know. He was a Levite because the Cohens were always part of the Levite tribe, which is kind of interesting. If you know a Cohen, you can say, hey, man, you're like a priest, and really freak him out. But all that to say that there's no such thing as lost tribes, and I want you to know that because books have been written, cults have been started, and all kinds of crazy enough about this dividing of the lost tribes of Israel. And the reason I go into all that is because some people say, see, Malachi doesn't know what he's talking about because, look, he says the Lord is speaking to Israel by Malachi. But one of the things we need to remember, Israel was the name of the northern tribes that rebelled against the southern two tribes, but we're still calling them Israel, and it's because God gave that name to Jacob, remember? When he wrestled with God at Peniel and touched his hip and, you know, his hip went out of socket, that whole story. So Israel's always called Israel by God, whether they're lost tribes or not. Of course they weren't, but that's one of the protests you'll hear sometimes. Israel was long gone by the time Malachi wrote this, but don't be stumbled by such stupidity. There's people that are trying to make big deals out of that. Well, now we come to kind of the first section, and this is sort of the debate that's going to banter back and forth between God and the people of Israel. And it's really heartbreaking. Check this out. So the first section we're going to call verses 2 through 5, the denying of God's love. This is the first part of their bad condition of the people of Malachi's time, the denying of God's love. And we pick it up in verse 2. He says, I have loved you, saith the Lord. Yet you say, wherein hast thou loved us? Was not Esau Jacob's brother, saith the Lord? Yet I loved Jacob, and I hated Esau, and I laid his mountains and his heritage waste for the dragons of the wilderness. Whereas Edom saith, we are impoverished, but we will return and build the desolate places. Thus saith the Lord of hosts, they shall build, but I will throw down, and they shall call them the border of the wickedness and the people against whom the Lord hath indignation forever. And your eyes shall see, and you shall say, the Lord will be magnified from the border of Israel. The Lord is talking about several things that really are springboards into some really interesting discussions. You know, the Lord says, man, I loved you guys. And the people are like, when did you love us? Boy, does that sound like a grateful bunch of people? When did you show us love? What have you done for us lately? You know, they might have said. Now, it's easy to say because they're living large right now. During Malachi's time, they've got their temple built. Their houses are all comfy. They really are in somewhat freedom from enemies at this point. And isn't it funny, though, that's usually when you start to doubt God, is when you're living in times of prosperity, doing your own thing and don't have a real need for God. You're not in desperate need, so you're not crying out to God. It's in prosperity you forget God. And that's where the people were. I love you. Where did you love us, God? This is the people's heart. That's where they're at. And then the Lord says, man, I have loved you. Think about it. I chose Jacob. Remember, he's the guy that changed the name from Jacob to Israel. And Esau have I hated. And isn't it interesting? You know, Romans talks about this, you know, about this idea of the Lord choosing us.
Election is an interesting part of the discussion here. God chose the Jews over the descendants of Esau. Now, the Esau descendants, the Edomites, and they're the ones mentioned here, and it's kind of important to know what's going on with these guys. The Lord says, I'm going to crush them. So I loved you because I didn't crush you. Well, that's not loving. No, it really is. It is. The Lord should have crushed the whole world. We're all sinners. We all deserve death and hell. But the Lord loves the Jews. We're huge sinners, and the Lord still loves us. It reminds me of Romans 5:8, where we're told by Paul the Apostle, but God commends his love toward us in that while we were yet sinners, Christ died for us. See, election, when I realize what election really is, when I really think it through, it makes me less of a worrier and more of a worshiper. Lord, to choose a knucklehead like me, I just worship your name. You're so kind and compassionate that I get to be part of the chosen. So I love this idea, knucklehead like me, I just worship your name. You're so kind and compassionate that I get to be part of the chosen. So I love this idea.

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4: With SRN News, I'm Keith Peters in Washington. Several nations are trying to help mediate an end to the Iran war, but Washington and Tehran are making demands neither side will accept.
5: These difficulties and these challenges seem insurmountable at the moment, and we are seeing an uptick in attacks both in the Persian Gulf, targeting Gulf Arab countries, as well as ships in the region, as well as increased fire between Israel and the Lebanese militant group Hezbollah, which Iran backs. All these things together could be enough to tip this region back into open war.
4: Correspondent John Gambrell reporting. President Trump says the Iran ceasefire is on life support after he rejected Tehran's latest proposal to end the war. On Wall Street, the Dow up by 95 points, the Nasdaq rose 27, the S&P 500 advanced 13. This is SRN News.
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9: So he didn't come with flattering speech or pretext for greed. That's hidden motives for personal gain. Like, hey, if I give you the gospel and if I've kind of saved your life, then you kind of owe me, you know, and I need to get paid. And I'm doing it for none of that. He said, God is witness. Why is that so important? Because Paul understood, like any faithful preacher understands, that your audience is God. He's the one that's watching. And that's why teachers are judged more harshly, because teachers put bits into horses' mouth. And if a teacher's kind of winding you in a certain way, it better be the way God wants you to go. That's why I pray all the time, Lord, help me be faithful with the word. And I've told you many times, if there's somewhere in the Bible I'm not being faithful, trust the Bible, not me. I'm not an authority. The Bible's the authority. Amen? But he's like, God is the witness. I mean, there are things that go off in my heart when I hear people in a pulpit preach things that are antithetical to everything that the Bible teaches, where I want to cry out, Lord, have mercy. Because that person is taking God's position and telling a group of people, don't listen to God, listen to me. Lord, have mercy. That's why so many churches in our culture do not have the hand and blessing of God, because they don't even live it from the pulpit. They're not even speaking what God speaks. Amen. He's like, I didn't come with flattering speech, pretext for greed. God is my witness. Nor did I come for glory from men. I'm not craving recognition. I'm not preaching to be liked. I'm not serving in the church so I'll be noticed. I'm just doing what I'm called to do. I was dead. Jesus made me alive, and I'll give my life for him. That's all he was saying. And this is what we need more of in the church, and we need more of in our homes, and we need more of in our communities, are people that are centered on the gospel with unwavering conviction. I mean, we live in a culture that's woke. I didn't even know what woke meant like 4 years ago. I'm like, what's woke?

0: People are asking, are you woke? I'm like, I don't even know what it means. What's woke? Right? Wokeness is ridiculous. Woke is a joke. It is. If you're woke, there's two things that you crave. Tolerance and affirmation. Woke people crave tolerance and affirmation. They're drunk on the world and they call it love. Wokeness is, however I feel and whatever I want to feel, I need you to tolerate me, and not only tolerate me, I need you to affirm me. Because if you don't, you're unloving and you're mean. Friends, that's garbage. It's absolute trash. It just is. Rather, instead of craving tolerance and affirmation, and by the way, they say they're tolerant and affirming except for any biblical values, and then they're intolerant and they don't affirm any of them. Here's what we should be doing. We should be championing truth and repentance, being filled with the Holy Spirit, because that is what's called worship. Right? If you were born a man, you're a man. If you're born a woman, you're a woman. I mean, I don't need to tell you that. I mean, everybody knows this. But if you're like, that is so mean that you would say that. No, that's so godly that I'd say that, because I love you enough to tell you the dang truth. Amen. I love you enough to tell you that marriage is between a man and a woman till death do you part. I love you enough to tell you if you're single to be celibate. I love you enough to say that if God's given you resources, tithe to your church. I love you enough to tell you the truth, even if you don't like the truth. It's still truth. And I love you enough and care for you enough, and I care for your soul enough that I'm willing to tell you the truth, that even if you hate me, one day you're going to know I was telling you the truth. And I was doing everything I could to persuade you to turn your life over to Jesus Christ. Amen? And that's where we need to be as a culture. Not all of you are called to be preachers. It doesn't matter. But all of you are called to be ambassadors and witnesses of the Lord Jesus Christ everywhere you go, and to exhort with unwavering conviction. I mean, here are the apostle's heart. It's not just in Thessalonica. When he wrote the letter to the churches in Galatia, he said this after he preached the truth. He said this to them. But even if we, this is Galatians 1:8, but even if we or an angel from heaven should preach to you a gospel contrary to what we, let me start again. But even if we or an angel from heaven should preach to you a gospel contrary to what we have preached to you, he is to be accursed. In other words, we gave you the truth. Even if you say, well, my angel told me, who cares? He's wrong. The word of God is true. Your feelings don't matter. Truth matters. As we have said before, so I will say again now, if any man is preaching to you a gospel contrary to what you received, he is to be accursed. That's anathema. That's may he go to hell. For am I now seeking the favor of men or of God? Am I striving to please men? If I were still trying to please men, I would not be a bondservant of Christ. He's saying, if I were still trying to please men, I would not be doing what I'm doing. If I were trying to please men, I would not be the pastor at Brave Church. I would not preach the sermons that I preach at Brave Church. And as a matter of fact, even before I came here and I was an evangelist, I still preached the word. I still did what God was calling me to do. But as an evangelist, when you're only centering on the cross for salvation, you usually have about 20 to 40 messages that you kind of package, and you know when to pause and how to get people to laugh and what stories to tell and all that. But when you come and pastor a church, you can't tell the same story every week. And you can't stay in the same text every week. And by pastoring in the church and preaching through multiple books of the Bible, verse by verse, line by line, precept upon precept, I find myself teaching things on a weekend sometimes that I would say, I would never choose this text. I don't want to teach this. Right? And yet I do. And every time I do, God's faithful in growing me and growing our congregation. Because isn't it true? We all want to hear the fullness of the counsel of God and not just a part of it. Amen. So this is what he's talking about. And this is the proclamation part. This is the declaration part of the gospel. The gospel is not the gospel until you speak it. Well, those know by the living my life. No, there's a lot of people that are around you that see you live your life while they're still going to hell. And if you don't open your mouth and tell them, they're never going to know. How are they going to hear unless somebody speaks? The gospel is to be spoken. You have to tell people. Introverts, listen to me. Well, I'm kind of an introvert. Then talk to one person. Introverts have a depth that we extroverts do not have. So talk to them about the depth of Christ and what he's done, and the heights and the depths and the widths and the breadths of the love of Christ in your life. Tell somebody. They need to hear it from you. Amen? Friends, this is what it's all about. When it comes to demonstrating the gospel, we have to engage with gospel boldness. We have to exhort with unwavering conviction. And then he begins to get into, how then do we come alongside those who have come to know Jesus as their Lord and Savior? And he says this, encourage with sacrificial love. encourage with sacrificial love. Notice what he says in verse 7. But we prove to be gentle among you as a nursing mother tenderly cares for her own children. Having so fond an affection for you, we were well pleased to impart to you not only the gospel of God, but also our own lives because you had become very dear to us. What's he saying? Paul's proclamation is bold. It's unwavering. It's unflinching. He's not going to water down truth. But when it comes to loving people, he's going to have a tenderness and a gentleness and a humility to walk alongside anybody that's trusted Christ. And it's an incredible combination. When you're with somebody that's not going to waver in any part of the truth, but you know when you spend time with them and you think they're going to judge you and they're not judging you, they're like, man, I want to help you grow. I want to see you take the next step. I want to see you become all this. This is what Paul was saying. He uses the analogy as the tenderness of a mother nursing her baby. I mean, you can picture that tenderness, right? Just holding that little child. I mean, just after service down here, Kim and I were praying over twins. They're each about 5 pounds. His mom was holding one, dad was holding the other. They're just right there, just looking, and they didn't have their eyes open. Just totally such a peaceful, tender care from mom and dad holding that child. That's what Paul was saying we need to do with disciples of Christ. Because oftentimes what we tend to do is we take the proclamation part and then we translate that into the discipleship part and it doesn't work, because the way that it works is, yeah, the truth never changes. Don't waver on the truth. Don't tell people it's okay. But come alongside of them and say, I get it. Cause I get it. Cause I've been walking with Christ for over 35 years and there's still times in my life where I think I'm going to do right and I do wrong. And I'm wondering, after 35 years, how's that possible? How's it possible for me to know this is exactly what I should do? I prayed about exactly what I should do. I'm going to do this because this is what God wants. And I do just the opposite. 35 years into my walk. How? Well, it doesn't help me if somebody's shaming me because of it. It helps me when somebody says, hey, you're right. That was wrong. They speak the truth, but there's a tenderness about them that says, but I'm going to come alongside of you and I'm going to pray for you and I'm going to help you grow. I still need that. Everybody still needs that. So truth is important, yes. We don't want to waver on the truth, and it's unloving to not be truthful, but it's also just as important to be gentle and tender with the people in our care, to be gentle and tender with our spouses and our kids, to be gentle and tender with those in our neighborhood, not wavering on truth, but having a heart. Because why? Because God loves them, and God created them, and God's got purpose for them.
1: 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Today's message, The Ministries God Blesses, from the series Faithful Followers, shows you why God's blessing flows not from striving, but from surrendering your life to Him fully and walking in a manner worthy of Christ. We'll be back with Pastor Jeff in just a moment. Before we do, consider this. 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
0: We don't want to waver on the truth, and it's unloving to not be truthful, but it's also just as important to be gentle and tender with the people in our care, to be gentle and tender with our spouses and our kids, to be gentle and tender with those in our neighborhood, not wavering on truth, but having a heart. Because why? Because God loves them, and God created them, and God's got purpose for them. And so that's the picture he's giving us. He's giving us this picture of sacrificial love, genuine, tender love for the saints by sharing your very lives. Notice what he says. He said, you know, we had so fond of an affection for you that we did not only impart to you the gospel of God, but also our own lives because you've become very dear to us. You get all of me. I'm not just speaking to you. You get my life. You get my heart. We get to hang out together. You get to see how I live. You get to see my shortcomings. You get to see what I do. You get to see how much I love Christ. So you see in bodily form what it looks like to see a man, or in your case, perhaps a woman, that lives to the fullness of who God wants him to be. If you're new in the faith, I would strongly encourage you, get around some people that seemingly are further along than you, because Christianity sometimes is more caught than it is taught. If you're new in your marriage, I strongly encourage you, get somebody that's been married for a couple decades and you look at them and they're still in love with each other and they're still joyous about their marriage. Get with them. Be like, what do y'all do? We do that all the time. Kim and I have done that from the time we got married. Hey, tell us what y'all do. How do y'all set a budget? How do you guys get date nights? What does it look like in your life when you fight? How do you fight clean? Like, tell us about some of your biggest, that was so important to us. Still is important to us. Hey, how do you read the Bible? I'm brand new to this thing. I don't know what a Philippian or Corinthian is. What is it? Get around somebody that can tell you and kind of coach you through it and talk. It's okay. Right? And so that's what he's saying. Be tender with people. Come alongside people. Encourage them. Be humble with them. Invite them in. Share your very lives with them. Some of the best discipleship opportunities we've ever had have been sitting around the dinner table with other people that are further along in the faith. Just asking questions, having meals together. What do you do? How do you do that? How do you discipline your kids? What's worked? What hasn't worked? How come? I mean, we've learned so much just from doing that outside of God's word from people that have had an experience with the living Christ, that love God, that have lived longer with him, that are able to speak wisdom into our lives. It's important. Amen? And that's what you want faithful shepherds to be, right? I mean, you want faithful shepherds in the church to be able to proclaim the word, faithful shepherds in the church to drive out wolves, but also to hold sheep close and love them. So the people that come say, no, I know I'm loved here, even though truth is spoken. And sometimes it doesn't feel good, but I know that I'm loved and I know that it's being shared with me because I'm cared about. Paul said to the Corinthians in 2 Corinthians 12:15, I will most gladly spend and be expended for your souls. Like, what was he saying? He was saying the soul of a human being is the most important entity that's taking place on planet Earth, and where that soul is and how it is with their soul is so important that Paul was willing to spend his life for this. And he was saying gospel ministry is more than words. It's about giving our lives away for other people, right? I mean, as a family, you know this. I mean, marriage is more than words. It's about giving your life away for another. You know that family is more than words. It's about giving your life away for others, right? Church is more than words. It's about giving your life away for others. And what we see in the apostle and many of his companions is that they tirelessly worked and did this. And here's why, because their model was Jesus Christ. And that's exactly what he did. Jesus said in John 15:13, greater love has no one than this, that a man will lay down his life for his friends. So what extent did Jesus go through to show us not only truth, but sacrificial love? He went all the way to the cross. He didn't pass go. He didn't wait. Hey, Father, if there's any other way, no other way, I'm going. I'm going to set my face towards that cross and I'm going to endure it with bravery. I'm going to do it just in obedience, just the way you want me to, Dad. So if our Lord and Savior, the one that we say our whole life is centered around, gave up his very life for a group of people that were rude and insensitive and hateful and hurtful to him, then what's our motto? To do the same for others. Yeah, but they were mean to me. Love them even more. Love your enemies and what? Pray for those who persecute you. Don't change the truth. You don't have to water it down. I have friends that believe things very, very differently than me in a lot of arenas. And I know that they're wrong, you know? But it doesn't affect our friendship. I'm not going to waver on what I believe. You don't have to waver on what you believe. I'm just going to live who I am. I'm comfortable in my own skin, right? And that's what God wants us to be. He wants us to be so comfortable living a life with Christ that no matter where we are, we can live that out. Regardless of the outcome, regardless of the consequence, we're going to live for him and we're going to genuinely love the people that are around us so that they know from us that they're not going to hate us because of our hatred. They may hate us because of our love, but we're going to love them unconditionally. Amen? And that's how we encourage with sacrificial love. And then the final one he gives us is this. We exemplify with compelling holiness. We exemplify with compelling holiness. We walk out the gospel with holiness. Notice what he says in verse 9. For you recall, brethren, our labor in hardship, how working night and day so as not to be a burden to any of you, we proclaim the gospel of God. What was Paul saying? Yeah, we didn't come with a pretense for greed. As a matter of fact, we worked the whole time we were there so you didn't have to give us anything. I mean, any of the food you gave us, the bread you gave us, we worked for that bread. We wanted to let you know that we're going to earn what we came to do because we don't want to have anything go onto our account other than the gospel that we're giving to you freely. He says, you are witnesses, and so is God, how devoutly and uprightly and blamelessly we behave towards believers. You know what that means? That means they were living out their devout faith. They were walking in righteousness. They were walking blamelessly. Paul was a sinner, just like you and me, so he didn't do it perfectly. He was doing it increasingly. But here's what he was saying. We like to say, do as I say, not as I do. Paul was saying, watch what I do and do what I do, and you'll be fine. Jesus said, follow me, I'll make you fishers of men. Paul said, be imitators of me as I am of Christ. So here's what he was saying. Hey, church, listen, you should be able to tell people, hey, you want to know how to have a good marriage? Watch what I do. You want to know how to live as a single faithfully? Watch what I do. You want to know how to handle your money right? Watch what I do. You want to know how to be a good neighbor? Watch what I do. You want to know how to handle church situations? Watch what I do. You want to know how to honor God as a man? Watch what I do. Or daughters, you want to watch what I do as a woman? Honor God. Watch what I do. You'll honor God as a woman. Whatever it is. And for many of us, like, well, don't look at me. I mean, my life's not put together. Yeah, no, I want to look at you and I want to see you and I want your life to be a fishbowl so I can see what it looks like for you to live with Christ. And oh, by the way, if you want to grow, live like that. Because most of us hide and compartmentalize our Christianity, and then we wonder, well, I'm not really one of those devout Christians. You make your life a fishbowl and let everybody see it, and people speak into it, all of a sudden, you're going to have to change and grow to become what God wants you to be. So in front of your kids, let them see your Christianity. In front of your spouse, let them see your Christianity. In front of your neighbors, let them see your Christianity. In front of your people at the workplace, let them see your Christianity. You speak about it and live it. So that they see a genuine article of somebody that genuinely loves God. Not a perfect article, but a genuine article that serves a perfect one. Amen? And that's what we're seeing here. It's growing in holiness. It's growing in holiness. Notice what he goes on to say in verse 11. Just as you know how we were exhorting and encouraging and imploring each of you as a father would his own children. Now he's using the example of a tender mother. Now he's talking about a father. And how does a father exhort his children? Well, I'll tell you what a good father does. A good father wants his children to go beyond where he's at. A good father wants the best for his kids. A good father wants them to be the fullness of everything God created them to be. A good father is not going to tolerate mediocrity when they know they can be better. That's what a good father does. He's giving direction. He's giving discipline. He's moving. Paul said, that's what we did too. We were tender with you, but we were helping you grow in the way that God wanted you to grow and become what God wanted you to become. And then he closes by saying this, so that you would walk in a manner worthy of the God who calls you into his own kingdom and glory. I mean, think about this. I'm very proud to be an American citizen. I am. I love our nation. I love our country. But I'm way more grateful that I'm a citizen of the kingdom of heaven. Way more. It's an honor to be a citizen of the kingdom of heaven. And here's what he's saying. He said, walk in a manner worthy of that gospel. If you're going to talk about the Jesus that you say is so good,

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2: Because I got to be clear, it's not from trying harder. It comes from surrender. All this comes from surrender. I can't do it, Jesus. I read what you want me to be, and I know in my ability, I don't have the ability to do that. But I also read that if I surrender to you, you'll fill me with your spirit and you'll do it. So I'm surrendering today. Today's the day. Because I want to be a ministry and a people and a church that God can breathe on and do amazing things through. I think we are. I think we're all growing in that. I think God wants to do the same things, right? I mean, we read about the book of Acts and people say stuff like, well, wouldn't it be cool if we could live like in the first century? I'm glad I don't live in the first century, personally. I like the century God gave me. I like the generation God's given to us. But can we see some of the same things? Absolutely. Can you see some of the same things in your life? Absolutely. You don't need to wait around for anybody else. And here's the beauty of this message. The beauty of this message is not about you getting right with God. It's about you repenting and letting God take over your life. Amen? It's about you saying, I want that in my life. I want the fullness of God. I want the blessing of God. And when you live central with God and you engage in gospel boldness and you're unwavering in the truth and you're sacrificial in your love and you walk in with him saying, Jesus, whatever you want, that's what I want. I want to do it your way. God will put his fingerprints on your life in a way that will blow you away. And guess who he wants to do that with? Every single one of you. For some, it means today, stop playing religious games. Some of you think you're a Christian because you're a better person now than when you first started coming to Brave, and that doesn't make you a Christian. That just means you're working harder. Christian is one who has surrendered his or her life to the Lord Jesus Christ, who has been approved by God through the cross of Christ and is now entrusted with the gospel to go share it. And if you want that, you can have it. God loves you so much. He sent Jesus so you'd never have to experience his wrath. All you could experience was his forgiveness, his grace, his mercy, his love, his joy, his peace, his hope. And I want you to have that hope.
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4: 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I'm Jim with you on a Monday afternoon. Thanks so much for being here with me. Always good to know that you're part of the Word family. 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You do not want to miss this next message coming up on Top of the Hour. 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
8: With SRN News, I'm Keith Peters in Washington. Democrats have filed an emergency appeal to the U.S. Supreme Court seeking to halt a redistricting rule by Virginia's top court. The state court had invalidated a ballot measure that would have given Virginia Democrats an additional 4 winnable U.S. House seats. Virginia voters narrowly approved a constitutional amendment last month that let Democrats redraw political lines in time for the November elections. The Supreme Court is leaving women's access to a widely used abortion pill untouched until at least Thursday, while the justices consider whether to allow restrictions on the drug mifepristone to take effect. On Wall Street, the Dow up by 95 points, the NASDAQ rose 27, the S&P 500 advanced 13. More details at srnnews.com.
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0: A good book can change your life. But the good book, the Bible, can transform you now and for all eternity, like no ordinary writing ever could. 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
1: Well, you know, people look everywhere for God, and today it seems like there's a more intense search than there's ever been. Throughout history, they have looked everywhere for God, in nature, in legend, in gurus, and sometimes even within themselves. But you know what the answer is? God has revealed himself in a book, and that book is called the Scripture. It is the Word of the Lord, straight from the heart of God to us. And it's available to us in many translations and in many ways. If we will seek the Word of God, we will find God, because that's the reason the Bible exists, to reveal God to us as we read its pages. And we're going to talk about that today. Throughout history, there have been many wonderful stories about how the Bible has changed the lives of people. One book, just one book, they read that book and everything changed in their lives. And I would imagine that many of you listening to me today have your own story about that. But we'll talk about it in just a moment as we turn in our Bibles to Psalm 19 once again for part two of How Can One Book Change My Life? 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
2: Down through the centuries, the Bible has always been something that has been hated and scorned. It is something that has created a great deal of opposition, and men have gone out of their way to try to abolish it. Voltaire's satire and Ingersoll's slander and Hitler's soldiers and Bishop Pike's skepticism, all of this has turned to be human hammers that are broken on the anvil of God's Word. They wear themselves out on the Bible, and they never seem to get anywhere. Through the centuries, emperors have demanded the destruction of the Bible. Church leaders have placed their superstitious traditions over it. Smart seminary professors have written it off as being beneath their sophisticated scholarship. But the Bible, defiantly, victoriously, convincingly, still stands. The Bible's pages continue to tell the grace of God. And the message remains the only inerrant, infallible, complete revelation that man has ever gotten from his living God. And so today we look back on history and all the critics, and we realize that in a strange way, Moses has outlived Voltaire. And Isaiah has outlasted Ingersoll. And the apostles have outsmarted the agnostics. And the prophets have overpowered the professors. And the Bible still stands as God's wonderful message to man. The six titles tell us of the majesty of God's Word. But after the six titles, after reading of the law and the testimony and the statute and the commandment and the fear and the judgments, we see the six descriptions. Read back through that text again and you will discover that here the Bible is described in six ways. It is perfect. It is sure. It is right. It is pure, it is clean, and it is true. I wish I had time to take every one of those descriptions and tell you all of the truth that's wrapped up in them. The Bible is perfect. The Bible is sure. You can count on it. The Bible is right. It's always right. The Bible is pure. The Bible is clean. And the Bible is true. The law, the testimony, the statutes, the commandments, perfect, pure, clean, true. The psalmist literally uses 18 different expressions to try to get to our attention the importance of centering our thoughts on God's word. But the last six words have to do with its effectiveness. Does it really change your life? I mean, come on, Pastor. I know you're paid to say stuff like this, but does the Bible really change your life? I remember reading a story about an old lady who lived way back in the country. One day, there was a knock at her door, and it was a vacuum cleaner salesman. He came into her house and began to give the woman his high-pressure sales talk. He said, "Madam, I've got the greatest product you've ever seen. This vacuum cleaner will eat up anything. In fact, if I don't control it, it will suck the carpet right off your floor." Before the woman could do anything or say anything, he said, "I want to give you a demonstration." He went over to the fireplace, scooped out some of the ashes, and threw them in the middle of the carpet. Then he took a bag that he carried in with him and some dirt and threw it on top of the ashes. Some more junk on top of that. And after making a thorough mess, he said, "Madam, I want you to watch this vacuum cleaner at work. I guarantee it will suck up everything I've thrown on your rug." The woman, kind of overwhelmed by this, stood there aghast, speechless. And the salesman went on to say, "Lady, if it doesn't suck up every bit of this, I will personally eat it all with a spoon." The woman looked at the salesman and finally found her voice. She said, "Well, sir, start eating. We ain't got no electricity." I wish I could have been there to watch, don't you? Somebody always needs to get caught like that when they do that sort of thing. But it kind of reminds me that before you pitch a product, you better be dead sure you can deliver, right? For whatever reason. Let me tell you, I am absolutely certain about what I'm going to say to you about the Scripture. I know this is true. This is what the Bible will do for you. The psalmist says, it will restore your soul. Refreshing your inner life like food does your body. The King James says, converting the soul. And that reminds us that there is no way that you can even come to know God apart from the Scriptures. But the one thing the Bible will do for you that you can't find any other book that will ever do for you is the Bible will deal with your soul. The Bible will deal with the real you, not the external facade that you walk around in, but the real you. The Bible will get down deep into where you live and help you to understand who you are. And if you take it at face value, you will discover that this book begins to refresh you and restore you. Sometimes there's a little bit of tearing down first, isn't there? Sometimes the Bible has to tear out all that's bad so that it can begin to build up that which is good. But I promise you that I know this book will do that. It will restore your soul. Keep reading. Not only will it restore your soul, but the Bible will renew your mind. The psalmist says that it makes wise the simple. It gives practical guidance to the inexperienced. Did you know, men and women, that there is wisdom in this book for every situation you face? I found help in this book for my family. I found help in this book for my financial challenges. I found help in this book for health. Believe it or not, the book has some very interesting principles about health. I found help in this book about discipline. I've discovered some hard truths in this book about the fact that the Christian life doesn't just descend upon you, that godliness comes through discipline. This book makes you wise. The psalmist says, it will rejoice your heart, bringing delight and pleasure to you when you obey it. It rejoices your heart. You know, I've understood that a lot more in recent days than ever before. Do you know this book is filled with truth that sometimes it just kind of explodes in your heart and you cannot contain yourself? I sometimes go to a special place, and I'm not going to tell you where it is, but I have a special place that I go to. It's beautiful, beautiful water and mountains. I go there to read the Bible and to pray. And you know what? Sometimes when I've been reading the Bible and I'm all there by myself, I forget where I am. And I start having a party. I get so excited about what I've read. I just want to shout and sing and beep the horn. I don't know, you know, just whatever you can do. Because the Word of God rejoices your heart. Oh, I know there are times when the Word of God works you over. But there are all so many times when you study the Bible and really come to grips with its truth, it just gets in your soul and it makes you happy. And if you haven't known that, it's because you haven't gotten into the book. Keep reading. What else will it do? It renews your mind. It rejoices your heart. It'll refocus your vision. The psalmist says that the Bible enlightens the eye, illuminating the dark. Do you know what this book has done for me? It's helped me to stay off of a lot of dead-end streets. It's given me wisdom and knowledge so that I've always said to my wife, it's a sixth sense. No, it's not. It's a biblical sense. It's the awareness of biblical principles that I may not even pull out at the time that I've learned and that I've been taught and that I've read. And when I start to go in a direction, there's an uncomfortable feeling that comes and I get my focus changed. And it's refocused now because God's word has helped me. If you want to have a biblical lifestyle, it's not about a bunch of rules and a whole list of do's and don'ts. It's about getting into the book, and the word of God will get into the sinews and the flesh of your being. So that when you start to walk in a direction, the word of God will keep you from getting into trouble. How many of you would like to have the ability to read the word of God to such a degree that you'd have a sense when somebody's trying to put a scam on you? Somebody's trying to take you down a dead-end street, take your money, take away the things that are important to you. How many of you would like to read the word of God so much that when you see your children heading in a direction, you just have a sense that that's not good? You can sit them down and help them understand. That's what this book will do. It'll refocus your vision. And then it says it'll remain forever. The word of God is eternal. You know, I thought about this week. If God allows his son to tarry his coming, and he doesn't come for another 50 years, they'll still be preaching the same book 50 years from now and applying its truth to that generation, and it will be just as accurate and just as powerful as it is today, because it is a timeless book. The principles live on. You know, most of the books we buy today, they're outdated in a couple of months. And a lot of the people that I talk with in the medical field and in the engineering field say they have to keep reading and reading because the stuff they read last month is already dated. But the Word of God is timeless. It remains forever. And then finally, the psalmist says that it will refute any critic. The mutual parts explain and defend one another. Did you know that? It says it is righteous altogether. What that means is that its parts come together in defense of itself. Do you have any idea how many people have made it their life's work to try to totally destroy the Word of God? All the critics who've made it their life's work to destroy the credibility of the Word of God, not one of them has ever been able to do it. One of the great translators of the Bible was a man by the name of Tyndale. Tyndale was a distributor of the Word of God. He translated it and he printed it and he distributed it. And in the midst of the great distribution under Tyndale, the government, the king, got angry. And he wanted to get these Bibles out of circulation because they were attacking the national church. So he had a friend go and see if he could get all the Bibles that Tyndale had printed. He said, whatever it takes, buy them. Just buy them and destroy them. The guy came and talked Tyndale out of the Bibles, and Tyndale just gave him an exorbitant price. He paid the price, took the Bibles away and destroyed them, and Tyndale used the money from the Bibles that he bought to print 30 times as many Bibles as he already had. And he distributed these Bibles all over, and the king came and wanted to know, where in the world did he get the money? And his friend said, you paid for it. You bought the Bibles and he distributed them. Isn't that great? I think God sits in heaven and he laughs at the foolishness of men who try to destroy God's word. Because it's beyond destruction. I want to tell you something. If that's true, if what I'm telling you is true, why in the world wouldn't we want to get our heads and our hearts into this book? There's something special about this book. In fact, read the next few verses and you will see it. More to be desired are they than gold, yea, than much fine gold, sweeter than honey in the honeycomb. Moreover, by them your servant is warned, and in keeping them there is great reward. You talk about a guarantee, that's sort of like the stuff that's written on the bottom of the product. Here it is. You know what it says? It says there's great possession in the Bible for those who will discover it. For gold is good, and fine gold is better. Much fine gold is better yet, and God's word is better than much fine gold. It's better than the best. And there's great pleasure in the Bible for those who will seek it. Honey is good, and the droppings of the honeycomb are very sweet, but the word of God is sweeter still. And there's great protection in the Bible for those who will believe it. The Word of God not only encourages us, it warns us, it constrains us and restrains us. It opens doors before us and closes doors against us. That's what the Bible does. And there's great profit in the Bible. For those who will obey it, in the keeping of it, there is great reward, not in the future only, but even here and now. The Bible, wow, what an incredible book. I don't like to try to get you to do something out of guilt. I really don't. And I'm not here to make you feel guilty. If you're in the 23% that never read the Bible, shame on you, but it's not my problem. It's yours, right? I don't want to come here today and say, boy, you people, you don't read the Bible and you ought to be ashamed. That's not it. You know what my heart is? I just want to tell you what you're missing. I want to encourage you. If you have never taken seriously this book, you need to do that. Do you know there's so many incredible helps that are available for you to get into God's Word? I want to give you two responses to the revelation of God in the skies and to the revelation of God in the Scriptures. First of all, the revelation of God in the skies. You know, when you see the glory of God in the skies, folks, I hope you never get to the place where you take for granted that you know the God who did that. And sometimes when I stand at the edge of the ocean and I hear the surf break against the shore and I watch the rolling tide and I hear that most majestic sound, I think, as I look out at the incredible expanse of it all, I know the one who did that. I know him. I'm not name dropping, friends. I'm telling you the truth. I know him. And even in the silence, when it's sometimes scary and you hear the howl of the wind, or maybe the storm comes and the thunder and the lightning crash all about you, in that is the revelation of my God. You know, I'm not in need of God's revelation to come to know his Son because I already know him, but I am grateful for the revelation of God, and I think I'm growing in my appreciation of it more and more each day. That God's creative work in nature is one way that he continually reminds us of his power and of his majesty. And so I stand in awe of God's glory written in the skies. But I also stand in awe of God's greatness written in the Scriptures. I want to just ask you a couple of things about God's glory and God's greatness in the Scriptures. If all the things I've told you are true, and let's just assume for a moment they are, if God's Word can do everything that I tell you from the Word of God it can do, wouldn't it make sense that it'd be great to get into a routine to read the Scriptures a little bit every day? Publishers have taken the Word of God and organized them so that they're chronologically in the right order, and every day you just open to the date, and in the book it gives you all the Scripture you're to read for that day. You don't have to turn from the Old to the New Testament. You just read it all. Then the next date, the rest of it. And if you read that all the way through from January to the end of December, you will have read every word in the Bible. And you know how long it takes? It takes 15 minutes a day. In fact, you can read through the whole Bible in 72 hours. Did you know that? And I told you I wasn't going to put any guilt on you, but I'm going to do it right now for just a minute. All right? Do you know that the average American watches television in 2 weeks, 70 hours. So that in the time that the average American watches television in 2 weeks, you could read through the whole Bible from cover to cover. I'm just saying, wouldn't it make sense to take a moment and make a decision that you're going to read the Bible a little bit every day? Then you ought to get into some relationships where you're not ashamed to discuss what you read. You know, the best thing you can do to keep yourself accountable is to talk about it with somebody else. That we try to encourage each other in the Scripture and in reading the Bible. Most of us have got friends that if we went to work and we said, you know what I found in the Scripture today? They would think something really terrible had happened to us. And I'm not saying all your friends should be that way, but if you want to be faithful in reading the Scripture, you need to have somebody, a husband or a wife, a good friend, who will help you stay accountable to your reading. I can't teach you all the Bible, but I hope I can create a hunger and thirst within you that'll make you want to get in the Word of God for yourself. That's the purpose of the pastor. Let me tell you a story about somebody I read about that himself. That's the purpose of the pastor. Let me tell you a story about somebody I read about.

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1: This series is called God, I Need Some Answers, and we've asked some of the questions that we provide an answer for during this series. 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So God must know we need some help, and He sent us the Scriptures to help us, and we'll talk about that tomorrow and again on Wednesday here on Turning Point. 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Have a great day, folks. We'll see you right here tomorrow.
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3: in the region.
4: If the Obama deal wasn't terminated by me, they would have had it 6 years ago, and they would have used it immediately on Israel and also the rest of the Middle East. You saw that when they started shooting rockets. Nobody thought Saudi Arabia and Qatar and UAE were going to get hit, or Kuwait, Bahrain. I think it was a tremendous strategic mistake, and they wasted those missiles. We have the Patriots that knocked them down every time.
3: Trump spoke at the White House today saying the Iran ceasefire is on life support after he rejected the country's latest proposal for not including a nuclear concession. On Wall Street, the Dow up by 95 points, the Nasdaq rose 27, the S&P advanced 13. This is SRN News.
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7: When Jesus died on the cross, he didn't die for angels. He died for humans. He died for us. That's weird, isn't it? Think about that. Angels are unredeemable. Satan is a fallen angel. He cannot get saved. You are redeemable.
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6: 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Spiritual desolation is one of the worst situations we can find ourselves in. It attacks our very core and the root of our hope and faith. You see, the harsh truth is no one is exempt. Doesn't matter how beautiful or wealthy you might be. You may even be powerful or popular, but it's only a matter of time when you'll suffer an invasion of desolation. So today, Pastor Jack teaches us that in those times when we're overwhelmed, the Lord is unchanging. We could be in the middle of those long and lonely days of spiritual dryness, fighting off unhappiness, and yet we can still hold on to God and His Word. Now with his message called Disciplines of Desolation, here's pastor and Bible teacher Jack Hibbs. So in our series called The Disciplines of Life, let's jump into the discipline of desolation. When I saw the title on this one, I went, how can desolation be a discipline? Desolation is not a word that's used very often, but most people know the feeling, right?
8: You listen to the psalmist. This is it. Thank you, Davey, for setting this up, because the discipline of desolation is this. The psalmist says, my days are like a shadow that lengthens, and I wither away like grass. Listen to his heart. But you, O Lord, shall endure forever, and the remembrance of your name to all generations. Translation, the discipline of desolation is, I'm weak.
6: Yeah.
8: I'm just dust, the Bible says. I technically, scientifically, am made of the elements of this earth. I'm not much better than a dirt clod. But if I know God in all of these life's difficulties, the psalmist says it, my days are like a shadow that lengthens. This is an amazing statement, because a shadow lengthens, lengthens, and then all of a sudden, because of the sun sets, that long shadow vanishes.
6: Yeah.
8: It's gone.
6: Yeah.
8: That's what he's saying. My days are like gone, but you, Lord, are forever. And so when we realize that our life's dynamics that we're going through right now, it's a shadow lengthening. In other words, we love this term, right?
6: Ooh, yeah.
8: This too shall pass.
6: Yeah.
8: Whatever situation you're in right now, whatever desolation you're in, it's not forever. It's not going to last long. this too shall pass, because your shadow is lengthening until it's completely gone. And so we can get excited about that. It's a great discipline to realize, embrace those moments that are challenging in and through the Word of God. That's how we'll get through these things.
6: And in this series, Pastor Jack, you also mentioned that unhappiness often comes when we lose sight of God's purpose, right?
8: Yep.
6: Why does our perspective make such a difference in those moments, do you think?
8: Yeah, the perspective, if you're looking for happiness, here's the deal. If your perspective is, I'm looking for happiness, you're going to forever be disappointed. Just face it. Folks, listen, sorry to rain on your parade, but if your goal in life today is live a happy life, you're never going to find the target, because no matter what happens to you, you can have the most wonderful things that happened to you today, but they didn't meet your standard that you had set up for yourself. And so you just always come short of being happy. That is a horrible way to live. That's why you understand that God doesn't promise us happiness. He promises us joy, because every day I can have joy. Good days, bad days, irrelevant,
6: right?
8: Because joy will trump happiness every time.
6: Yeah.
8: That is practicing a discipline where I can choose to have joy today, even if my car blows up or the dog dies or, you know, God forbid, but in California it rains here. Oh, is this the end of the world? No, listen, God's on his throne. Everything's working out. You're going to be just fine. That's practicing that discipline.
7: Amazing topic tonight, powerful stuff. And I pray, Lord God, that we would, Lord, be faithful to deliver your word and at the same exact time, faithful, Lord, to put it into action. We ask you, Father, to bless now in Jesus' name, and all God's people said,
9: amen.
7: Amen. Well, church, grab your Bibles tonight. And as normal on Wednesday nights, we're going to ask you to be very, very skilled in the Bible. Turn to Matthew chapter 28. You know that. It's our theme verse through this entire series, Matthew chapter 28, and tonight, Psalm 102. Psalm 102, Matthew chapter 28. As we continue on in our series on the disciplines of life, tonight we come to the discipline of desolation. Desolation, what does that mean? You're going to be finding that out in a moment. You might say, desolation? How does that apply to my life? It will absolutely apply to your life more than you might think. Desolation. Here we come, Matthew chapter 28. Jesus said to the disciples, all authority has been given to me in heaven and on earth. Go therefore and make disciples. That's what's happening here tonight. Make disciples of all nations, baptizing them in the name of the Father and of the Son and of the Holy Spirit, teaching them to observe all things. That's going on tonight. That I have commanded you. And behold, I am with you always, even to the end of the world. Now, Psalm 102, this is an important psalm for what we're talking about tonight. Psalm of David, Psalm 102, look at verse 11 and 12. Psalm 102, verse 11. My days are like a shadow that lengthens, and I wither away like grass. But you, O Lord, shall endure forever, and the remembrance of your name to all generations. Before we go any further, it's good that we understand this psalm, because we're going to be going back to it during the course of the evening tonight. David, King David. By the way, there was an archaeological discovery recently in the land of Israel regarding King David. And it's quite amazing. In fact, the stone or the tablet that was found is actually David's enemies who had written about David and his household, and it was, I forget what tribe or what group of enemy forces, what nation state it was, but it was quite an archaeological discovery. David was a man of war. He was a man of passion. He was a man of victory. He was a man of defeats. Let's be honest, it's easy to be a man of victory. It's hard to be a man of defeats. Anybody can win. But it takes a champion to be able to manage losing. And this is a very powerful thing. And David had all this amazing emotion that was wrapped up into one human being. I have to tell you that if I had to pick to be or live or crawled into the skin of. I say this now because I'm 3,000 years removed from him, but I want to believe that many times in my own life, I see myself in a relation with David. I've got a concept in my mind that, you know, at one moment I could pull out my sword and cut off a giant's head. I have no problem doing that. It's just the way that I'm wired. I have no problem. I read our founding fathers, and many of them Christians, and they had no problem understanding the concept of war and fighting and defending freedom. It's not until recent American history that we've gotten so wimpy. But David was a man of war, and at the same time, he was a man of worship and praise. How do you reconcile those things? Now, David didn't go out and attack people just to attack people. He defended his nation. But listen, it wasn't always victorious. David was a man that was often ostracized and cut away from normal life and living. The man had been given the promises of God, and yet he had spent over 10 years in the wilderness waiting for the promises to come to pass. From this man's life comes the most passionate, powerful, and expressive language known to the human today, the book of Psalms. Read the book of Psalms. There's nothing in this world in literature that compares to David's heart and all the aspects of his emotions, from victory to defeat. In Psalm 102, though, in this psalm, the psalmist David cries out to God, and in his distress, he finds the confidence of God, and he finds his confidence in the Lord. He finds this, that the sovereign purposes of God are there as he's crying out to the Lord. And he also finds out in this psalm, Psalm 102, you can read it at length later, that we can have confidence because God is unchanging. He's immutable. That is, that the God of the Bible never changes. You can always know from his revealed word what he does in certain situations. What I mean by that is, remember Philip said, Jesus, show us the Father and we'll be happy. And Jesus said, what? Philip, have I been so long with you and you still ask me to show you the Father? He who has seen me has seen the Father. He's talking about nature, the very nature of God. The Holy Spirit, the Son, the Father, and how you see Jesus act and what you see in the revealed Word of God regarding the nature of God is what the Holy Spirit teaches you. God never changes. Let me tell you something. I don't know if you've ever been in a cult. Maybe you've been rescued out of a cult. Maybe you're in one right now. You know what's great about the God of the Bible? He's completely different than the God of the cults. The God or gods of the cults constantly change. It's whimsical, it's capricious, it's crazy. You don't know if this particular God is happy this day or not the other day, or, you know, what's going to happen if I talk to this God. And you have the one true God, the God of heaven and earth, the God of the Bible, and he's never changing. In Psalm 102, David is crying out to God and he finds great strength because he knows his God never changes. And his prayer in this psalm is a prayer of affliction. And that comes to every one of us, especially at times when affliction comes, we're being attacked, could be physically, could be all kinds of ways, whatever it is, and we have a tendency to be overwhelmed. And we get overwhelmed. And we go through life in seasons where pressures of life come and they overwhelm us. Maybe it's some emotional thing or relational thing, it doesn't matter. When it comes, the Lord is unchanging. You can grab onto him like a pillar. And so in this psalm, this great psalm, he cries out to God. And that's a powerful thing. The Bible says, by the way, that you and I have been created in the image of God. David had that. Think about that. David had that knowledge like you do tonight. He had the first five books of Moses to read. And in that, Genesis 1:26 is, then God said, let us, Father, Son, Holy Spirit, make man in our image according to our likeness. What does that mean? That means every one of us tonight have the moral likeness of God. I didn't say you're perfect, far from it. And I didn't say that God is imperfect, far from it. He's perfect, we're not. When he says, I've made you in my image, what does he mean? He doesn't mean that we are 6 feet tall, so God must be 6 feet tall. No, moral likeness. Let us make man in our image. It is the moral likeness. What does that mean? Well, what's interesting is outside of angelic created beings, You and I are something different. First of all, we are redeemable. Angels are not redeemable. When Jesus died on the cross, he didn't die for angels. He died for humans. He died for us. That's weird, isn't it? Think about that. Angels are unredeemable. Satan is a fallen angel. He cannot get saved. Wouldn't it be nice if Satan got saved? Look, I wish he would get saved and leave me alone, but he's not going to. You are redeemable. And the amazing thing is this, that when God says, I made you in my image, it means this. You have the capacity to love and to hate, to write a song or to be, angry or whatever. And you say, well, how is that in the image of God? Well, that's because you and I relate to that in the negative because we're fallen creatures now. You see, God hates. Did you know that? He hates. His hatred is absolutely perfect. He hates sin. We don't have that holiness in us like that. We're not holy like that. He has declared us holy, but we are en route to receiving that ultimate redemption the day that you and I die or get raptured up into his presence. Then all that sin nature will be gone from us. Until then, we struggle every day. But in a word, what we think and what we feel, what we desire in this life is all a result of good having gone bad. You and I are fallen creatures tonight, but we are creatures that have been created in the image of God. You are not an animal. Somebody might try to convince you that in school, but they're wrong. And besides, the guy's trying to convince your kids that they're animals. He must then himself believe that he's an animal. And your kid does not know or believe that they're an animal. They believe that they're created in the image of God. That's a great verse to show the teacher. Teacher, excuse me, you can keep talking all you want. And I'm going to give you all the answers you want. You want 500 billion trillion years? I'm going to write it down. I just don't believe in it. And you need to write it down. And the teacher's going to get all bent out of shape. He said, what's your trip? You tell him, I believe I was created in the image of God. He's going to say, we evolved. Everything's an accident. Everything is evolutionary. And what's funny is that they want to talk about absolutes, but everything's an accident according to them. And why should I listen to you if you're evolving? You tell me that this is the right answer on Monday. It could be different on Friday because you're evolving. No, we are creating the image of God. And that's important to where we're going this evening.
9: 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And now, let's get back to today's message. Once again, here's Pastor Jack.
7: The Bible says in Genesis 2:17, but of the tree of the knowledge of good and evil, you shall not eat of it. For in the day that you eat of it, you shall surely die. Note this next verse, verse 18. And the Lord God said, it is not good that man should be alone. I will make him a helper comparable to him. Isn't it interesting? Genesis 2:17 and 18. God says, don't eat of that tree. The day that you eat of it, you shall surely die, spiritual death. The next verse says, man shall not live alone. I think those two things are connected in a very powerful way. Because listen to this. Desolation or delusionment or fear or sorrow cannot be separated from one another. If you think about it, they travel in a pack to be disillusioned, fearful, sorrowful. Desolation of the soul. I believe the first soul to experience spiritual desolation was in the Garden of Eden, and it was with Eve. Have you read the Bible carefully? The Bible says Eve must have been alone, by the way, according to Timothy, because Paul writes that Satan deceived the woman. Where was Adam? He's not even mentioned. Did you know that? It appears that Adam shows up later. Was he gardening? Was he riding a horse? What was he doing goofing off? Was he sleeping under a tree? What happened? But Satan came and she did not have her as God had created her spiritual covering there, her man to protect her. I want to believe that if the story went different, Adam would have tied that Satan snake, his tail in a knot or something. And I mean, I don't know, but it's pretty amazing. No, she's talking and God had told them, don't eat this. And they exercised their will and they partook of the fruit and they had sinned. And God said, the day that you eat of it, you will die. Well, they lived 900 years on. They spiritually died in that moment. And listen, you read the Bible later, and where were they? Remember, in the cool of the day, God came to fellowship with them in the garden, and the Bible says that they were hiding. It sounds so Victorian that they sewed to themselves fig leaves. Little fig leaf. Like, there's all this skin out there, but there's, you know, she's got three of them, and he's got one of them. And they're like, hey, God, what's up? Like what? He's not going to notice there's fig leaves on strategic parts of your body? They were covered like a bush. Have you ever seen the Jolly Green Giant on the label? They were covered with leaves. They were hiding. They were together hiding, but were they together? No. They had experienced desolation of the soul, separation from God. That's why the feel came upon them. Oh my gosh, we've got to cover this up. Something happened. I love the ancient Hebrew scholars believe that Adam and Eve were actually clothed in light. That when they sinned, their light just went out. Just, and they saw their nakedness. And the Bible says that they were ashamed. Think about the desolation of that. Spiritual desolation is one of the worst situations for you and I to experience because it attacks the very core of who we are and the root of our hope, which is faith. Spiritual desolation. You say, I need to know what this means. This is what we're talking about. It's those long and lonely days in our spiritual walk with God, Christian, where we need to learn the discipline of desolation, meaning this. There are times in our walks, listen carefully, where there's a dryness of soul in our lives. Every time we have that experience, there's an answer for it. You must not write it off. Some of you need to hear me tonight more than ever because you have become comfortable in a setting or in a place of being spiritually apathetic. You've fallen asleep, as it were, in the light. And there's a sense of apathy and laziness, and it's dangerous. And you don't even know it, but you're in a spiritual desolation. And we're going to talk about that tonight. The psalmist says in that Psalm 102, verses 6 and 7, listen to what he says about his personal desolation. He says, I'm like a pelican of the wilderness. I'm like an owl of the desert. He says, I lie awake

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2: Great psalm. A pelican can't sing. A pelican can't sit on a branch. A pelican is an awkward-looking thing. And a pelican often dwells alone. And David says, I'm like a pelican in the wilderness. And you might feel like that. He goes on, and he says, I'm like an owl in the desert. Have you ever seen owls hanging out together? You ever seen a telephone pole and owls all lined up? They don't do that. They're lonely birds in the night, haunting the night, as it were. And then he says this. He says, I'm awake. I'm up all night. I'm like a sparrow alone on a housetop, all alone. So mark this down, Christian. Are you struggling? Do you struggle? Do you have it? And I'm not talking about struggling with sin. I'm not talking about that in the text at this moment. I'm talking about, do you struggle with your walk moment by moment, day by day with God? Listen carefully in the dynamic of it. Church, listen. This is incredibly important. Your walk with Jesus Christ is to be a reality that is more true than the clothes you're wearing right now. I mean this. This is not hyperbole, or I'm not goofing off right now. You can't be a Wednesday, Sunday Christian. You who are Christians, you've come here tonight to get refueled. You've come here tonight to get recharged. Why? Because you're going back out there into the world, and you take your shield of faith and you are out there living it day by day. Jesus is ever before you. You are for real.
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6: 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I'm Jim with you, and thank you so much for being with me here on this Monday afternoon. I had such a good time, didn't you, listening to some great Bible teaching? I know we all grew a little bit closer to the Lord, I think, this afternoon. And you know what? We can do it again tomorrow. I'll meet you right here. Coming up at 5 o'clock is Crosswalk. 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
7: With SRN News, I'm Keith Peters in Washington. The U.S. Supreme Court has set the stage for Alabama to get rid of one of two largely black congressional districts before this year's midterm elections. The decision Monday comes after the court in April struck down a majority black U.S. House district in Louisiana as an illegal racial gerrymander. The Supreme Court is leaving women's access to a widely used abortion pill untouched until at least Thursday, while the justices consider whether to allow restrictions on the drug mifepristone to take effect. Justice Samuel Alito's order Monday allows women seeking abortions to continue obtaining the pill at pharmacies or through the mail without an in-person visit to a doctor. On Wall Street, the Dow up by 95 points, the Nasdaq rose 27, the S&P advanced 13. This is SRN News.
5: Colorado Springs traffic.
8: 59 degrees here in Colorado Springs, a beautiful day, and those roadways are looking just as good. No new stalls or crashes right now. If you need to drive to Denver, Monument to South Denver, that should take you less than 50 minutes right now. With a look at traffic, I'm Matt West.
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11: Guard Corps, that seems almost silly to respond to another one. But I trust Israeli journalist Amit Segal. On Wednesday, Segal summed up the supposed framework. The most salient part is said to include, and I quote, "Negotiations are still underway on the duration of the Iranian enrichment freeze. Three sources said the freeze would last at least 12 years. One source estimated the final outcome would be 15 years. End of quote. That, in and of itself, makes this a terrible proposed deal. One that would draw fierce criticism from the GOP's Iran hawks, who want President Trump to finish the job, no enrichment of uranium, period, and finish the job in dramatic fashion. President Trump doesn't surrender leverage. He's got it. We have to hope he uses every ounce of it.
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15: Well, hey, everybody. Happy Monday. 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And so we invite you to come back Thursdays and Fridays to hear about people who are really living out their faith in education and business and sometimes healthcare, those that are first responders, all different walks of life. But on Mondays, we do something unique and special, and that is a segment that we call Preachers and Preaching. You see, we really celebrate people who are living their faith outside of the four walls of the church. I think some of the greatest things that God's doing in our community are outside of the four walls of a typical church. It's people like you that are bringing their faith, bringing biblical values, making a difference in all different walks of life. I just celebrate that. But that's not to say that we don't value the church. We recognize that the church is here to equip the saints for the work of the ministry. And we on Mondays celebrate those that are equipping us for the work of the ministry, our local pastors. And so Preachers and Preaching is where I have an opportunity to introduce you to some of my greatest friends, people that pray for me, pray for our community, love our community, serve, shepherd. These area pastors have become my friends. And then I introduce you not only to them and their story, but we also introduce you to the churches. So that all the time when you're driving around town and you look over and you see a church in a different part of town, you say, hey, I wonder what that church is all about. Well, on Mondays, we tell you all about it. Let me give you a little bit of introduction. As your host, I really have a unique perspective to what God's doing in our faith community. First of all, because I'm a Colorado Springs native, my dad was a church planter, and I was born into a church. I was born into the faith community here in the Pikes Peak region. Later, I was able to pastor a church here for almost 25 years, and so that gave me another perspective of what God was doing in our community, and now for the last decade, I've been working for our congressional district office, first for Congressman Lamborn, now for Congressman Crank, doing faith community outreach. That allows me to interact with all sorts of pastors, all sorts of ministry leaders, but in addition, people just like you that are really making a difference in our community. So what an honor for me to be able to share some of those stories every evening, right here on 100.7, The Word, and we're able to share these stories as you're driving home. So welcome to Crosswalk Colorado Springs. Today, I want to introduce you to Craigmore Christian Reformed Church. It's a church that has really a long history here in Colorado Springs. They're located very, very close to UCCS. And as we watch the University of Colorado, Colorado Springs, UCCS, as we watch that grow and develop and really take over the whole hill, across the hill, a little bit down the hill from there on Acacia Drive is Craigmore Christian Reformed Church, which is, in my opinion, a beautiful church. I just love the sanctuary they have. They even just renovated it recently to just be a beautiful traditional setting with a big cathedral ceiling, things like that. And the pastor is a good friend of mine, a growing friend of mine, Pastor Daniel Budd. Pastor Daniel, welcome to Crosswalk Colorado Springs.
16: Well, thank you, Jeff. Good to be with you, and just good to be interviewed for this mission.
15: Well, If I slip up and call you bud, it's kind of like calling you friend,
16: that's fine.
15: Buddy, pal, whatever, comrade. But it's not any kind of disrespect. But Pastor Bud has come really fairly recently. I guess it's been almost 5 years now that you've been at Craigmore.
16: Yeah, almost 5 years. I came here just 2021.
15: Well, you made the best decision of your life. You were able to get out of Grand Rapids, Michigan. No offense. I love Michigan. But, man, we have much more mild winters, don't you think?
16: Oh, wow. Your winters are like Michigan summers, you know?
15: Yeah. Yeah. Western Michigan is a beautiful place. I enjoy the summer and the fall. But, boy, that winter, you know, you get, what do they call it, lake effect, where the snow just dumps on that western part of
16: Sometimes in Michigan we have snow for 6 months. I mean, you can count the first snow, and then when it melts, from that, one time we just counted 6 months straight.
15: Man, that is hard. And by the way, we have a connection this way because my family is originally from Grand Rapids, Michigan.
16: Oh, is it?
15: My parents had gone to a school called Grand Rapids School of the Bible Music many, many years ago. It's kind of a well-known little Bible Institute back in the day. Mm. And so they're both from the Grand Rapids area. And our family then, even though I was born and raised here in Colorado, we would go back and visit. But we always went at Christmas time. And that meant at Christmas time, so much snow. And here's the thing. Because of the snow lasts as long as it is, it's not white and pristine and beautiful. It's all filled with dirt and grime as it's piled up on the side of the road, really. It's just kind of, well, I don't know, it's depressing sometimes.
16: Yeah, it is. I think that sometimes it gives you the impression that you live in Siberia. You know, I mean, just winter. But it's not only the snow, it's just there's no sunshine in the winter. So right. I remember we count the hours, you know, like sometimes we'll say, hey, this January we had 2 hours of sunshine, and which is like a really beautiful thing to celebrate. Because,
15: well, that's one of the things in Colorado we most enjoy is that we get so many days of sunshine.
16: Yeah.
15: Even if it snows, more than likely we're going to get some sunshine during that day. And then when it snows, it melts anyway. I digress into the weather. This isn't a weather show, my friend. It's a show about you and about your church. Hey, you mentioned something that I thought was kind of funny. You said, I feel like we're in Siberia. You have a little bit of a connection with Eastern Europe because actually, by your heritage, you're Romanian. And you were born into the Eastern Bloc of Europe where you were born under communism.
16: Yeah, I was born in Eastern Europe in Romania during the communist time. So, yeah, Romania was not part of the USSR, but we were part of the communist bloc. So my country kind of was covered with that shade of communism. You know, we were what we call beyond the Iron Curtain.
15: Okay. Well, I remember that Romania had some great gymnasts, right? Isn't it Nadia Comăneci? Wasn't she Romanian?
16: Yeah, you remember well. Yeah, yes. She was the gymnast that everybody kind of heard about it.
15: So there's a lot of gymnasts that were there. And as a result, even under communism, there were elements of, I don't know, how would you say it? The Romanian people were very patriotic, very proud of their heritage.
16: Yeah, I mean, we were people that we are proud to be what we called ourselves a Latin island, because our surrounded by an ocean, a Slavic ocean, because we are the only Latin language, which is like French, mm-hmm. Portuguese, comes from the Latin, you know, but the languages that surround us, they are mm-hmm. kind of Slavic, you know, so Russian, Bulgarian, and stuff like that. So, yeah.
15: So let me get an idea. If we're to talk about Eastern Europe there, we're talking about, I don't know, you're surrounded by, you said Bulgaria, but like Slovakia.
16: Well, no,
15: Serbia.
16: North of us, the north border, the whole north border is Ukraine, basically. So if you think of Ukraine, we are just south of Ukraine.
15: Okay.
16: And to the south is Bulgaria, and then we are Black Sea, basically, but also Hungary.
15: Okay.
16: So if you think of the river Danube in Europe, you know, we have the Danube Delta, you know, right there getting into the Black Sea. So that's where we are. And maybe you heard of the mountains, Carpathians or Transylvania.
15: Okay.
16: So I am basically a Transylvanian, you know. So I was born in Transylvania, grew up in Transylvania.
15: Wow.
16: Yeah, that's part of, it's a province of Romania, northwest, you know.
15: All right, so give us an idea that growing up in that setting, how was it that, because it sounds like you grew up with the gospel pretty early on. Did you have a Christian family, or when did the gospel enter your life?
16: Yes, I did. My parents were Christians, and we were Protestants, and our country as a nation, We have the Eastern Orthodox Church, just like you have the Catholic Church in the West. Mm-hmm. We have the Eastern Church or Eastern Orthodox Church, and about 85% of our people are still Eastern Orthodox, and mm-hmm. that's kind of called the Mother Church of the Nation, you know, the Church of the Nation. And mm-hmm. during communism times, it was dark, you know, because the ideology of the system was no church, there's no God, there's no spirituality, there's no life after death, you know. Mm-hmm. So everything that we are kind of a lump of just cells put together, you know, mm-hmm. just like, and we come from nothing and we turn back into nothing. So mm-hmm. that's where I grew up. And yeah, my family believed something different. So we were kind of treated just because we were believers. Mm-hmm. There was a name for us. They called us repentants, you know.
15: Okay.
16: Because it was a diminutive name because we were kind of saying, we call people to repentance. Have mm-hmm. you repented of your sins? You know, mm-hmm. so that was kind of, and yeah, it was a time when we were a minority in a majority atheist society. So that was kind of where we grew up.
15: Well, when we take this break, we're going to come right back. We're going to hear a little bit more about what it was like to grow as a child, a Christian, in a culture that you're surrounded by. If there was any religion, it was Orthodox. And for the most part, it was an atheistic culture. Friends, we're introducing you to Pastor Daniel Budd, my dear friend from Craigmore Christian Reform. Stick with us. We'll be right back after this break.
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15: Hey, welcome back, everybody. While you're driving home today, Crosswalk Colorado Springs is here. Jeff Anderson specifically. By the way, Pastor Brian, what's his name? 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On Thursdays and Fridays, I get to be your host. And then on Mondays, I come back and introduce you to preachers and preaching in the Pikes Peak region. While you're driving home today, you don't have to get too worried about the traffic. Put aside some of the concerns from the day, and let's get you ready to get home by thinking about how to live out or how to walk the cross, how to live out your faith in your everyday life. Hey, I'm introducing you today to a dear friend, Pastor Daniel Budd. He's at Craigmore Christian Reform, but boy, his testimony is really compelling. And, you know, I've been working so hard to try to get him into this studio because, Pastor Daniel, I knew your story is something that our community needed to hear. So welcome back to Crosswalk Colorado Springs.
16: Good to be back, Pastor Jeff, and thanks for inviting me.
15: All right, so I'm going to go back and understand that in the Eastern Bloc or in Eastern Europe, when you were a kid growing up, right. There was so much communism. But what's interesting is that there still was the message of the gospel. For instance, I've visited Russia before, and so when I went and visited Russia and met some Christians that were there, I went to St. Petersburg, and I saw they took a lot of the beautiful Eastern temples or the Eastern Orthodox cathedrals, and they turned them into museums, but you know what? The art was still there. So, for instance, I went to the Hermitage in St. Petersburg. Yeah. All of that art was filled with the gospel message.
16: Yeah, that's a beautiful place to visit, yeah. Amazing. Unique place in the whole Europe, yeah.
15: So even when there was the darkness of communism, the gospel was still shining out, or at least some of the message was still there. Now, you grew up in Romania where certainly there was the atheistic influence. Like, for instance, when you went to school, was it mostly atheism that they were pushing on you?
16: Yeah, yeah. The school and everything, the political, the newspapers, the everything was atheistic. Yeah, there was no God, you know, there was no Christmas, you know, we went to school, and the first day in school, they will say, just to humiliate us, like I said, we were Protestants, you know, believers in a country of an atheistic ideology. Because when you are a communist, basically the first thing you have to do is just to replace God with man, you know. So the idea that we are believers, it made us not only second class citizens, but somehow weird people, weird.
15: Yeah, outcast.
16: And outcast,
15: and
16: yeah.
15: They even
16: so
15: use
16: they will
15: names.
16: Say, yeah, yeah, go ahead.
15: Use names like repentance, right?
16: Yeah, yeah.
15: They're saying, "Oh, you're those people who call repentance. You're the people who you're the." It's almost like saying "goody two shoes." You're like the people who renounce sin. You know, you must be thinking that you're better than everyone else.
16: And they try to make us look like we are. What they call that? You know, like almost like here cults, but there's another word like sects. You know,
15: yes.
16: Like you belong to a very cultish thing, and they always try to make us look like so weird. And the first day in the classroom, even if I was like, you know, first grade or second grade, they'll say, hey, who is repentant? Raise your hand or stand up, you know?
15: Did they really?
16: So we will basically, we'll be maybe a couple of students in a class of about 35, 36, 40 students. And then they will basically say, oh, these are the people that believe in God, you know, and then kind of ridicule.
15: Make fun.
16: And say kind of almost like telling people, hey, don't be friends with them because they believe weird things, you know.
15: It sounds like they're sly as a fox. They're basically conditioning you to not raise your hand, all right? You know what? Just keep your faith quiet and don't tell anybody who you are. I'm sure that that's what they were trying to do.
16: Yeah, and isolate us, make us look like nobody should befriend us. Nobody should talk to us because of our – and, you know, Jeff, I mean, this is – all over in the communist world. It kind of repeats itself. I went recently several times to Cuba, and the same thing is happening today in Cuba. They do the same thing. And the first day, they have to stigmatize those that are believers in God. You know?
15: I tell you, my friends, I'm praying. Let's pray even right now. We're praying for the freedom of Cuba, that Cuba, the Christians in Cuba would enjoy the freedom, that there might be a real transformation. And Daniel, I think we're getting really close to that. I think there's a change that's taking place.
16: Well, I heard, Yeah, I heard more of Washington talking about the change that they want to kind of bring to Cuba because it's such a horrible country. So from 1959, you know, from the revolution that Fidel Castro brought, you know, until now, they are under communism. And it's not helpful for the church. It's not helpful for the spirituality of the people. And economically, they are just being ruined.
15: But as you know, when the wall of communism comes down, there's also some inherent dangers that are there. And we recognize that because you lived under it, right?
16: Yeah.
15: So were you still in Romania when communism came down? What was that, like late 80s, early 90s?
16: 1989, December 89. Maybe you remember. I'm not sure how many of your listeners are you know, your age. But in 1989, our dictator was executed along with his wife on Christmas Day, 1989.
15: Wow.
16: And basically, it was kind of a mock trial, you know, or a monkey trial, whatever I want to call it.
15: Okay.
16: It was kind of less than 2 hours. They just...
15: Who led that? Was that a military coup of sorts?
16: Well, it was kind of, I will say, a velvet revolution. It was kind of the second tier. I will say this. It was the second tier of the lieutenants, you know, people that were close to the president, but the second kind of echelon, you know. And they said, hey, we need to take this power. In Russia, it was President Gorbachev, if you remember. So we are still grateful that President Reagan and Margaret Thatcher from England, you know.
15: Yes.
16: The Iron Lady, or, you know, the Prime Minister, that they were pushing for change, you know. And so for us, those that live those times, those are people that we are still consider our heroes, because it just changed our lives. You
15: well,
16: know?
15: Even before that, there was a Christian influence, because like Andrew, what was his name? Brother Andrew would do God smuggling, right?
16: Yeah.
15: He would smuggle Bibles into the Eastern Europe and try to support the church that was there, because really, this is true. There was a strong and vibrant church that was all over the East in spite of communism. They were persecuted, for sure, as you've already alluded to.
16: Right, right.
15: But sometimes that persecution actually purifies and strengthens a believers.
16: Yeah, it does. I mean, maybe you heard of Richard Wurmbrand, you know, and Torture for Christ. And he was an atheist, a young man who became a Christian. And then he was arrested. I'm not sure if you heard of that book, Torture for Christ, or the organization called Voice of the Martyrs. Voice of the Martyrs. Mm-hmm. So he started that after just spending about 14 years in the communist system, in the prisons. And for about 3 years of those, he was in solitary confinement. So people like him and other reform pastors, or even some of the Eastern Orthodox priests, you know, they were in prison for years and years and years, along with the Protestants, you know.
15: Wow.
16: And those were our heroes. I mean, the books, those that survived wrote some books, and those books, some of them were even printed in the Western world in communist times. But they were smuggled, like you say, Brother Andrew, and things like that. And those were our lifelines. You
15: the
16: know?
15: Beauty of living in that kind of persecution is we don't have the little divisions of people fighting, like, oh, are you a Baptist? Oh, are you a Pentecostal? Oh, are you a, you know, Reformed?
16: Yes, yes.
15: I'm sure that there's a bit more unity. But give us a little bit better idea. The family that you grew up in, was it mostly like a Baptist background, Baptist type of influence?
16: Yeah. We were Baptist. But there was only, I mean, here in the United States, you have 100 and some.
15: Yeah.
16: You know,
15: yeah,
16: but
15: sure.
16: We had only one. Everything was controlled by the state, you know. So when the state kind of became communist, we were kind of under the regulations. They tried to make everything look like it's religious freedom. Everything is normal, but they were controlling from the center. So they said this. They said you can have one Baptist denomination and one Pentecostal, one Brother, and one Seventh-day Adventist. That was it, you know.
15: Okay.
16: And basically, there were others, but they were not significant. Mm-hmm. And what they said is, we're going to kill religion, but the Baptist religion, without telling people that we're going to do that, basically they said this, you have a Baptist seminary, and you have students, and they become pastors, and blah. They said this, we are going to reduce the number of students every year to only 4 people, you know.
15: Wow.
16: So basically, they said in 2 generations, we are going to wipe out religion in this country.
15: We're going to choke them out by not letting them have any kind of leaders.
16: Exactly.
15: So, even under that system, you were able to go to seminary? You became a pastor in Romania?
16: I wasn't. No, I wasn't. I mean, it was very hard to be, because imagine, you know, like a country of 20 some million people, and then you have 4 seminarians. There was a lot of filtering going on and stuff.
15: Sure.
16: One of my relatives, my uncle, became a pastor in the 70s. You know, he went to the seminary and stuff like that. He was accepted. But but he became a circuit pastor. Basically, he had 12, 14 churches. Can you imagine that?
15: Yes.
16: So he had to go around, and every Sunday he would go. Basically, every Sunday you go to a church, that's one Sunday a month. And you basically have the Lord's Supper with them. You preach and you do baptism, whatever you need to do, because you only say, and then you say, bye-bye, see you in the next month. You know,
15: wow.
16: But that was it. I remember going with him with bicycles and hitchhiking just to go from church to church. You know?
15: Well, as a result of that, just because of the system, the way it's set up, I'm guessing that there was kind of an inherent natural leadership, local leadership that grew up.
16: Yeah.
15: So we're like, okay, our pastor can only come once a month, but someone else is going to teach.
16: Oh, yeah.
15: And so you had lay leaders that stepped up and provided leadership.
16: The priesthood of all believers was very true in our Baptist. I mean, in most evangelical churches, basically we had a lot of pastors that were from a lawyer background or doctor background.
15: There's some of the things that we celebrate that God did even in the middle of persecution. And it is out of your background in Romania that God kind of opened the door for you to come here. We're going to hear about that when we come back on Crosswalk Colorado Springs.
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15: All right, welcome back to Crosswalk Colorado Springs. You're with Jeff Anderson. It's Monday. We're doing something called Preachers and Preaching, where we introduce area pastors. I knew that this was going to be a lot of fun. I want to welcome back Pastor Daniel Budd. I told you, buddy, this is going to just be a blast. And it is, huh?
16: It is a joy for me to be here, Jeff. Thank you so much.
15: The first time that I met you and I got to know you a little bit, I heard about Romania. And I heard about your background testimony. I was like, man, this is a story that we need to share with our community. So that's what we're doing today. Thank you for being willing to do that.
16: Yeah, it's my joy to be here. So glad to be part of this community.
15: So how is it that God brought you out of Romania? Because it was primarily ministry related, correct?
16: Yeah. I was in the military. I served in the military when the change came in 1989. They drafted me, you know. So we maybe don't realize, but in communism, you don't have much freedom, you know. So mm-hmm. I went to the high school. After high school, I just waited at home to get a letter from the government to say, hey, and I got a letter like maybe a couple of weeks after finishing high school. They said, this is your workplace. There's no marketplace, right? Mm-hmm. So everything is centralized. So they told me, go to the... It was a local kind of tram, electric tram depot, and that's where I worked as an electrician.
15: Yeah.
16: Then about 6-7 months later, I was 18 or something, 19 now, going 19. They said, okay, now you have to go and do your military duty. So I went to the military duty. Mm-hmm. During the end of that time, you know, that's when the revolution and change happened.
15: Okay.
16: So with the change, I had no idea. It was a surprise. God kind of got, you know, intervened. There was a pastor at Radio Free Europe. I'm not sure if I told you this before. Mm. But there was a Romanian pastor that had 1 hour on Sunday morning, on Sunday afternoon, a service, religious service.
15: Yes.
16: Because Radio Free Europe is sponsored by the U.S. kind of taxpayers. And we were it was jammed by the communists, but we were still able to somehow listen to it.
15: Okay.
16: I still remember every day you had to be with your hand on the dial all the time because mm-hmm. it will move. You know, they will jam this and then you have to move it a little bit left or right. But in that service, every Sunday for about 10 years when I was a teenager, he kind of told us, hey, communism is going to end, is going to fall. This system is going to break down. Nobody believed in Western Europe or whatever, mm-hmm. maybe even. Mm-hmm. But indeed, it happened. So when it happened, he came to Romania and he established the first school. That was the first school. Today is a university called Emmanuel University in my hometown.
15: Wow.
16: And he was the pastor of my wife, you know, she grew up in that church. Anyway,
15: wow.
16: So God brought a revival in that church. What I mean is like almost an awakening, like, yes. you know, like you had here when in the 1740s anyway. So a church grew up very quick. In 4 years from 200, it grew up to almost like 2,000, 4,000, whatever people.
15: That happened all over Eastern Europe.
16: Yes.
15: I can remember during that time that Campus Crusade, among others, was saying, hey, we got to be prepared. We're going to rush in with the gospel. And truly, there was such hunger and so many people that were coming to Christ. And you got to experience that firsthand.
16: Yeah. And you think here, wow, it's easy because here we do it. But here you do it either by phone or anything. There was no phones, no communication, no newspapers, no mm-hmm. printing machines. It was illegal to have a printing anything or even to have a copier at that time, you know. So everything was done by word of mouth, you know.
15: Mm-hmm.
16: And yet God grew that, you know, and it was an amazing thing. But anyway, so you asked me how I came to faith or what was your question?
15: And even how God started bringing you out of Romania into, you know, pastoring or education in the West.
16: Well, I would say this. In 1985, Billy Graham came for a crusade in Romania. That was an amazing thing, you know.
15: Wow.
16: So he came to my hometown too, you know. And by the way, my wife gave some flowers to Franklin Graham, you know. I still have that picture, you know.
15: Wow.
16: She was, I was outside in the street, but she was inside the church. Anyway, so it was an amazing thing. And I still remember his sermon. I almost memorized it, you know.
15: Wow.
16: It was about Bartimaeus, you know.
15: Blind Bartimaeus.
16: The blind Bartimaeus. Yeah, anyways, you know, saying whatever.
15: Calling upon Jesus.
16: And the idea.
15: Son of man, have mercy upon me.
16: Yes.
15: You know?
16: Yes. Yeah. What a beautiful thing. But anyway, so the point is, when freedom came, instead of going outside, I said, okay, I felt God called me to this Christian school. So I went, this was a Christian school, university mm-hmm. kind of level.
15: They had established right there in your hometown you're talking about.
16: They did, yeah. Yeah. It was the first school that was started after the fall of the, what you call the Iron Curtain.
15: First
16: you know?
15: Fruits of freedom right there.
16: Yes.
15: And you jumped in, went to school.
16: Yes, this pastor, his name was Joseph Stone, and he had this vision from the 80s, you know. So when I saw the vision fulfilled, by the way, he also started right away in 1990, mm-hmm. 24-hour Christian radio station in the whole country, you know.
15: Wow.
16: My mother is still hooked up, just like you do here with the Salem, you know.
15: Yes.
16: And that's what she's doing, and Christians are still having 24-hour...
15: And your mom is still in Romania then?
16: Yeah, she's still. Yeah. Out of my family, it's only me that are here. I have just one first...
15: Did you ever get back to, you can visit? You have freedom, right, to go back and forth now?
16: Yeah, it's freedom now, yeah. I went in December, visited, and it just happened that my father passed away while I was there.
15: Oh, so he was, sorry for your loss.
16: Yeah, he was, but anyway, so he was bedridden, but I was blessed to be there when he passed away. Anyway, but back to, so what happened, so I went into this school, and this was in 1990. By 1994, we had a student conference, like you say, you know, the student, everything after the freedom, everything came, you know, all of these missions, organizations, student, everything, they came.
15: But,
16: so,
15: but then the true cults came too, right?
16: They did.
15: False teachings.
16: Oh, yeah, everything came, like Jehovah's Witnesses, everything, you know, mm-hmm. they were all there. And so in 1994, we went to a student conference in Slovakia, because you mentioned other countries, right? Mm-hmm. It was for me, it was the furthest country that I ever was allowed, because in communism, you don't have passports and all those things, right? Mm-hmm. So now we went to Slovakia. We were, I think, with some InterVarsity and things like that.
15: Yes.
16: And the speaker was John Stott. You know, I only heard of him from books, you know.
15: Come on.
16: Yeah. And I was working at a local, our student newspaper, and mm-hmm. I said to my wife, both of us, we're kind of studying theology and also literature. So we said, let's take an interview of John Stott if we can. And mm-hmm. we were not hopeful that this will happen. But somehow we managed to ask him, would you give us an interview? And he said, yes. So he gave us kind of almost like an hour in the afternoon.
15: Wow.
16: And he was such a humble guy, you know. And then mm-hmm. he answered our questions. We mm-hmm. wrote a beautiful article. And he said, among other things, why didn't you come to London? He had his London Institute of Contemporary Christianity.
15: Okay.
16: And in the fall of 1994, basically, we went there for 10 weeks. It was the course was called The Christian in the Modern World.
15: Mm-hmm.
16: People from all over the world, maybe we were 20 nations in that fall. Mm-hmm. We were in London studying what it means to be a Christian in the modern world. And we had different classes and stuff like that.
15: Mm.
16: Well, one couple from the United States was a pastor and his wife from the Christian Reformed Church. I had no idea who the Christian Reformed Church is, but they were doing their sabbatical, you know?
15: Okay.
16: And after a while, they had all of these t-shirts with Calvin Seminary or sweatshirts with Calvin College. Now it's Calvin University.
15: Yeah.
16: But then they told me, Daniel and Felicia, you guys are Baptists, but your thinking is Reform. And I said, what does it mean, Reform?
15: Yeah.
16: And he said, you have to come and study in the best Reformed Seminary in the United States. So this was 1994, 1997. Mm-hmm. We ended up at Calvin Seminary, which is in Grand Rapids, Michigan.
15: So. Wow. All right. So I'm going to come back and kind of dissect this just a little bit. By the way, John R.W. Stott is one of my favorite authors of all. I've never met him.
16: Yeah.
15: But, you know, he had such a heart for the world. He developed something they call the Langham Foundation.
16: Oh,
15: and
16: yeah.
15: the Langham Foundation, even to this day, is training pastors in Bible exposition all across Africa, Europe, Asia. It just has a remarkable reach. My favorite commentary on the book of Romans is John Stott.
16: Yeah.
15: It is so foundational, so basic. I mean, I just have a lot of admiration.
16: Yeah. He was a prolific author. Yeah.
15: And he became kind of the influence, the connector that God you connected to say, hey, let's come to Grand Rapids, Michigan of all places.
16: Right. Right.
15: So God in his own way brought you to Siberia all over.
16: He
15: ended up spending what? Probably the next 30 years in Grand Rapids?
16: 25 years or so. Yeah. In Grand Rapids. Yeah. I went to the seminary. I really loved studying so I got my first master's degree there. Then I was accepted in the PhD program at Calvin Seminary. They mm-hmm. have a small PhD program, but
15: at that point you didn't know English, right? At that point.
16: Well, I knew very basic English, you know, but, you know, you have international students. So I was an international student.
15: Mm-hmm.
16: Then I studied the PhD program there, and mm-hmm. then I was shifting, and I said, okay, maybe I'll go back home and teach theology and stuff like that, you know,
15: okay.
16: and be also a teacher, not only a minister, right? But things have changed, and by 2006 or something like that, you know, it was very difficult for us to get back into Romania, you know,
15: mm-hmm.
16: and not because of the communism or things like that, you know, was freedom, but by this time I was kind of very much reformed in a Baptist church, you know?
15: Well, yes.
16: So, basically, God called me to the Christian Reformed Church, you know, and that was kind of a door that he opened.
15: Okay.
16: And that's where I did. I served the church in that Grand Rapids area, you know, in Siberia. You know?
15: I saw, what is it, Hillside or something like that?
16: Hillside Community Church is a Christian Reformed Church in the South Side.
15: And that, by the way, is kind of like the mecca of Christian Reformed Church. As far as for people who aren't familiar with it, the Christian Reformed Church is an evangelical, gospel-preaching, Reformed Church. It's a denomination right here. A lot of it has a background kind of in the Dutch Christian Reform.
16: Yes. Yeah.
15: And so there's kind of the Dutch Christian Reform that's especially tied into Michigan. You know, we don't have to get into all those details, but that became the influence of American Christianity for Daniel Budd. My friend Daniel Budd, Craigmore Reformed Church, is right here with us. Stick with us. We got one more segment to introduce you to this dear, dear friend.
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16: Thank you so much, Jeff.
15: This really is a gift, because what's going to happen is not only will people listen to this to the radio, but I'm going to send a connection to all of our friends at the Merge Pastors Network.
16: Thank you.
15: And all those pastors can become more familiar with you. I mean, now they see you once a month at a lunchtime, but they haven't really heard your story. By the way, another impetus for this is you sat one day
13: Congressman Jeff Crank had come to the Merge Pastors Lunch.
16: Right.
13: You sat next to him. He heard your testimony and story and said, Jeff, do you know this? This is remarkable. And I just confirmed me, man, I got to get this guy on the show and let him tell his story to our town, to our community. Hey, there's
16: yes,
13: an element I want to highlight just a little bit. Because you said this, and most people who grew up under communism said, man, you know what? I never expected that some of the things, that I expected, some of the ideas of communism, man, I'm starting to see them more in the United States or in the West. I mean, is that something that you would agree with? You say, wow, you know what? I'm starting to recognize some things that I even grew up with.
16: Yeah, it's very scary to see the similarities, you know, because you start to say, basically the cancel culture, you know, and even I'm just saying here in the United States, my Facebook account was canceled when I put a picture, maybe you remember during the ISIS period, you know, the Islamic State. Right. I just put a picture of those 21 martyrs that were martyred, and basically it was a picture that ISIS wanted us to have, you know, that they were beheaded by the shore of the Mediterranean Sea. I'm not sure you should remember them. They were all Egyptian workers, you know, mm-hmm. simple workers, 21 martyrs. And I put the pictures and my account was forever kind of deleted, you know, Facebook. And I had thousands and thousands of pictures. I went to many trips in Cuba and stuff like that, you know. So
13: I tell you, man, you talk about PTSD, like flashbacks. You go back and you say, man, this is what I grew up with.
16: Yeah,
13: the people who would call me by name, try to cancel me, pin us into a corner, and some of that same type of thing. And then you also talked about how there was such a centralized control of government. Now we've got politicians that just want to make government the be-all, end-all. They want to take control of everything. So I think that we have a lot that we need to be cautious about. But, boys,
16: we do. Yeah.
13: On the other hand, we still enjoy more freedom than almost anyone in the world.
16: Yeah, we do. You know, it's scary because I thought that I left all of that socialism, communism behind, you know. Mm-hmm. But now I feel it's ahead of me. I say, what? Wait a minute. No, I thought it is behind.
13: Well, especially because you're a student. And as a student, you read and you start realizing, man, you know what? It's not just secular universities like Columbia, Harvard. It's not just big places like Stanford that have communist mindset that starts coming in. It's even Christian universities. And even sometimes Christian seminaries that allow kind of a social gospel message come in that, man, it's contrary to the Bible.
16: Yeah, it's very strange that people say, well, that was whatever you experienced in Romania and in the communist, you know, time, that was communism badly kind of applied. But we can now, even in my country, once the communism was going to say, let's apply communism with what they call human faith. So maybe we can be successful. I want to say this is kind of a second try at communism. You know, it wasn't successful then in the East. Now they say, well, what if it's successful in the West? And they say, whoa, no way.
13: Blend it. They try to blend it. I tell you, man, that's just the way the devil operates. He always, if he can't take everything, then he's just going to put in a little bit of error that is there. Hey, without getting into all of that, and you know what? I'm sure that there's being a day for us to come back and talk about some of those political things. And it's really not political. It has to do with this view of government, like communism. But today, I want to get into, God brings you to Grand Rapids, Michigan for all those years. How did he end up bringing you to kind of the outskirts of Christian Reformed churches by bringing you to Craigmore right here in Colorado Springs?
16: Well, Craigmore Christian Reformed Church, like you said, Jeff, earlier, you know, it's very... In a way, it's just a unique representation of a larger denomination, which is based in the, you know, in the Netherlands, in Europe.
13: Mm-hmm.
16: And so I was serving in a church, a similar church of our denomination. I was serving as a second kind of pastor in a church that was called Hillside Community Church, south side of Grand Rapids.
13: Mm-hmm.
16: I've been there and I really enjoy it. I really felt that God made it easy for me because after about 13 years, I felt, wow, this is so comfortable. Now I felt that ministry goes well. Everything went well. And I said, what if God challenges me? So in our denomination, the way it is, you know, churches call you and they say, would you
13: be
16: open to an interview, you know?
13: Mm-hmm.
16: Or sometimes they post and stuff like that. So I engage in talking with Craigmore Christian Reformed Church here. And after, you know, several months, I think, I don't know how many months, but maybe 4 or 5 months, I came up here in 2021. I came up here and then I preached. I was a Sunday with the church and then I got a invitation or a call, what we call, to be their pastor. So I enjoy coming here with my wife.
13: Well, pretty similar to kind of a lot of denominations. You find it aging. And so in the Christian Reformed Church, sometimes you find the people who are most devout, build the church, really were the financial supporters of the church. Their children go to a different kind of church. I mean, and so now you end up getting a lot of old people. You guys have really had to be intentional about ministering to young families and attracting young people.
16: Well, that's our desire because, you know, Jeff, that church was planted in 1958, was established officially in 1960. So it's a church of, I would say, officially 65 years plus maybe two. Those 2 years they were in the YM center, meeting in the YM. So
13: okay.
16: My point is the church was doing so much outreach. You know, when I was considering the call to this church, mm-hmm. I talked to a former pastor who is now in Grand Rapids, and he was here in 1970s, in 74, 78.
13: Wow. Okay.
16: And he said, Daniel, I had to leave after 4 years because I was burned out. They were the most outreach-oriented churches I ever saw or even heard of in the denomination. You know,
13: wow.
16: They were kind of using evangelism explosion, maybe remember
13: that
16: model,
13: yeah.
16: Kennedy's model. Mm-hmm. And they were going after VBSs. I just heard from a churchgoer there. They said, in the morning we had these numbers, you know, like him posted in the front of, but then he said, we also had the number of kids in Sunday school, and he said one Sunday school, I remember it was 365 kids in the Sunday school.
13: Right? Wow.
16: And this is a small church, you know, you know, Jeff, you know.
13: Well, that's unusual because, I mean, a lot of people criticize Reformed Church. It's kind of like they say, oh, well, Reformed denominations, sometimes Orthodox Presbyterian or maybe other Presbyterian. They say, well, they're very solid on their doctrine, but they believe in election. And so we kind of have the frozen chosen. I mean, that's the kind of the criticism, right? It's kind of like going back to calling you a repentant, in Romania. But you guys come and say, no, that's not, we're not going to just be a

0: also working at Cragmore.
1: So yeah,
0: well, we were so happy to have him there. You know,
1: Pastor Todd, I'd forgotten his last
0: Hilkeman,
1: name.
0: Hilkeman.
1: Todd Hilkeman became a dear friend. He was the first one that I really became connected to. I didn't know the pastors in the 70s, 80s, but Todd Hilkeman was part of that outreach. Let's have a relationship with the broader community. And, well, I'm just thrilled to see what God's doing because there's like a youth movement. And I still believe, I still pray that God will just give more and more of outreach right there at UCCS.
0: Yeah, that's what we do too. Right now we have the Young Lives meeting there twice a month. And sometimes we have the, what we call, it's a small organization, but very active. It's called International Students Incorporated, ISI. I'm not sure if you know.
1: I do.
0: But they reach out to different cultures, students of different cultures. It's amazing. You know, we have some students from India just worshiping with us, you know.
1: Wow.
0: And just.
1: And China. I've met some teachers they came to the United States under the communism of China. They came here, they became believers, and now they're coming and saying ISI, International Students, is such a great missions outreach right here in the United States. So I'm glad that you guys are involved with all of that.
0: And we would like to see more of them, yeah. For example, for this coming prayer campaign in September, you know, we want to partner with them for our prayer night when we are going to host a prayer night on September 17 at Cragmore.
1: Well, let's talk about that a little bit. As a matter of fact, you know what? I'm kind of getting the idea. We're going to have you come back, Daniel. I mean, there's just no other way. We got to have you come back because we're running out of time.
0: I know. It's short time. But thanks for having me, though.
1: And you're a little worried. You're like, man, you know what? What are we going to talk about? We haven't even gotten to your preaching, and that's why I want to talk about that. But there's a citywide prayer movement, and you guys were part of it last year.
0: Yes.
1: And are part of it this year. I think that's kind of an encouraging movement in our church or in our city.
0: Yeah, this is an amazing calling, you know, especially now with this movie out, you know, A Great Awakening. I'm not sure if you heard of this movie.
1: Yes.
0: But I saw the movie. It's an interesting kind of take on American kind of Great Awakening in the 1740, George Whitefield and, Benjamin, you know, Franklin. You know,
1: if we didn't have those spiritual Great Awakenings, we wouldn't have a country. I mean,
0: That's what we want.
1: So foundational to our church, friends, to our nation. Friends, thanks for listening to Crosswalk Colorado Springs. I look forward to seeing you again. And Daniel, please come back. And thanks for being our guest here today. Cragmore Christian Reformed Church. Check it out. I'll see you next time on Crosswalk Colorado Springs.
0: Thank you.
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2: With SRN News, I'm Keith Peters in Washington. President Trump says the Iran ceasefire is on life support after he rejected Tehran's latest proposal to end the war. Officials said the proposal included some concessions on Iran's disputed nuclear program, but on Monday, Trump dismissed it as garbage. The stalled diplomacy and recent exchanges of fire could tip the Middle East back into open warfare. Texas Attorney General Ken Paxton is suing the entertainment giant Netflix for what he calls spying on children and other consumers by collecting their data without consent and designing its platform to be addictive. On Wall Street, the Dow up by 95 points, the Nasdaq rose 27, the S&P advanced 13, oil around $98 a barrel. More details at srnnews.com.
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3: Your 100.7 The Word AccuWeather forecast. Overnight will be mainly clear with a low of 54. On Tuesday, expect sunny to partly cloudy skies and very warm conditions with a high of 80. Tuesday night will be clear to partly cloudy, dropping to a low of 49. Wednesday will be warm with temperatures nearing the record high of 84 set in 1941. Anticipate a mix of sunshine and clouds with breezy conditions in the afternoon. The high will reach 82 degrees. I'm AccuWeather meteorologist Jason Caterina for 100.7 The Word.
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0: Chuck Swindoll often reminds us that life can be defined as a series of fairly ordinary days. In fact, most days are quite predictable, without divine skywriting or obvious signs of some great movement of God. However, there are occasions that break the cycle. Today on Insight for Living, Chuck describes one of those history-shattering moments in the life of Esther. In our continuing study of her life, we'll discover how God orchestrated all the elements as this woman walked hand in hand with destiny. Let's pick up with Esther chapters 1 and 2.
1: On the seventh day, when the heart of the king was merry with wine, he makes a command to his wise men that are at least listed here, the seven eunuchs who served in his presence. And this is what he commanded. They were to bring Queen Vashti before the king, her royal crown, royal headpiece, in order to display her beauty to the people and the princes, for she was beautiful. You can count on this. When scripture says she's beautiful, it really means it. Queen Vashti, verse 12, refused